0: children. It's one of the most common calls that we get here at Focus on the Family for counselors, and we welcome those calls. We want you to get in touch with us, mm-hmm. call us. John will give details to do that in just a minute. But that is the question. My kids aren't following the Lord. They're not walking with the Lord. What do I do? And it's almost as if the more control you want to administer, you'll probably drive them further away. And we'll talk about that today with our great guest, Jim Burns.
1: Mm-hmm. And Jim is the founder of Homeward, which is all about educating, equipping, and encouraging parents to build God-honoring families from generation to generation. He's got a book on this topic called When Your Adult Child Strays, Trading Heartache for Hope. And by the way, Jim mentioned our counseling team, and they're a phone call away, 800, the letter A, and the word family.
0: Jim, welcome back to Focus. It's so good to see you.
2: Always great to be with you. I feel like I'm in a family reunion when
0: I'm
2: here.
0: Always, I feel light and lifted up.
2: Yeah, I'm a little disappointed you didn't eat the mustard pepper salt thing.
0: Well, no, I would have tried it, just a little sip.
2: Yeah.
0: But they never pressured us, which I thought was great. It's very kind of them.
2: Yeah, now I just saw Trent as a 20-something, and he's a lot taller than you and a lot bigger than you. He could have forced you at a certain time. He could today.
0: Eat this. But again, you're developing character in your sons and daughters that won't do that.
2: That's what we're trying.
0: And I'm proud to say he's never done that. But hey, let's go there. When parents think about raising toddlers or teenagers, they can expect challenges. Yeah. What I said was true. Somebody gave us great advice, Gene and I. They said, love every stage. Yeah. And we were kind of like, okay, what will that mean? Well, I think now on the back end, we get it. And there are different challenges. Man, terrible twos are terrible. It's like, kid, do you not hear me? You know, about the tantrums and getting their own way and all that. Then they get to teenagerhood, and they want to be independent. And you work through all those things, and then it happens. They go off for their vocation or for college or for whatever they're going to do. And there seems to be, in some situations, this great drift that occurs. So let's go there. Why do you say parenting adult children can actually be one of the hardest seasons compared to terrible twos and teens?
2: Right. Well, we do have to embrace that stage, but they're moving from dependence to independence very rapidly. So they get to a stage, it might be even 18, and they say, well, I'm an adult. And you're going, yeah, and I'm paying for their cell phone, and I'm, paying for college, and I'm, still paying for the insurance. And they're saying, but I want freedom. And at that stage, when they go into adulthood, a lot of times they don't know how to be an adult, so they're making some goofy decisions, and we don't know how to parent adult because we got these other stages down, but now we're in a new stage. And I don't think most of us saw that coming.
0: Yeah.
2: Most of us, again, who raised kids in the church or who had kids, who were great, and all of a sudden they started violating values and they started straying from their faith and they started drifting from the family, story. And we didn't see it coming.
0: We said
2: that's going to be somebody else's kid, not ours.
0: Gene and I, we did foster training. John, you and Dina have done that as well. And, one of the things I was amazed at, and, we probably started this when our boys were 9 and 11, that we did foster care. But the requirement was 40 hours of parental training every year.
2: Right.
0: And I'm thinking, man, they don't do that with bio kids,
2: No.
0: But, we sit there and do, in-home videos, and we had to check them off, and we had little quizzes that we had to respond to about parenting children. Right. I thought that, and it was good stuff. It wasn't far afield. It was really good basic stuff about how to build in resiliency and character into your children. I thought every parent should have this, but we don't.
2: No, we weren't sent to parenting school. So you know what? We're having parenting school. This is what happens at Focus on the Family every day. It's not just you're talking about marriage, you're talking about other issues too, but it's parenting school. So when people like my wife says, I raised my kids the way Focus on the Family told me to in some ways, well, that's parenting school.
0: Yeah.
2: And that's the incredible thing about this place, but it's also the fact that we have to keep learning. And so as parents, we're going, great, they're going away. Maybe we're going into the empty nest. Some are very depressed about that. Some are thinking it's good. But now we have to learn a whole new language. We have a whole new way of doing it. And so we weren't prepared for it either.
0: You have a story in the book about a woman named Amber. I'm sure you've changed all the names.
2: Yes.
0: But what was Amber's situation?
2: Yeah. Her dad is one of my best friends.
0: Okay.
2: And a great guy. He's actually been in the office with me here at Focus talking with you. And Amber, beautiful, wonderful, had some tough things happen that they didn't know about when she was in junior high. And the way she coped with that was to do some drugs and got to become sexually promiscuous and, you know, just a tough life and rebelled. She, I mean, this was the kid who was, you know, in the junior high was, you know, leading the Bible study type of a thing.
0: Yeah.
2: And she went from drug rehab to drug rehab. They stayed in her story. And today I happened to have breakfast with him last week. You know, she's 40 months sober. And she's actually working for the drug rehab center. And it's not perfect. But just, you know, through that process, and I thought this was a neat thing that they did, her parents did, they gave her a necklace. And the necklace said, peace, joy, hope. Peace from your past, joy for today, and hope for the future. And I said, that's beautiful. He said, you know, that was for her, but it's also for us. So what they did was they stayed in her story, and it wasn't easy.
0: What does that mean, though?
2: Yeah, stay in the story means that there's a mess, and they're in the messy middle. They don't just agree with her, and so they're not parenting, just go, hey, whatever you want to do, but they're also allowing, it was tough love. They were allowing, and tough love just means you allow the circumstances of her poor choices to actually take place. So they had to allow this beautiful kid, and I've known this girl all of her life, this beautiful girl to almost be homeless and make some horrible decisions that go against the grain of, you know, their belief system, but they still stayed in the story. They didn't agree with her. So, you know, they said, here's what we believe, here's what our boundaries are, but they stayed in the story of the mess. So guess what? They were always safe. So if she had a problem, she was going to call back. Now, she may not call that day, but she would call back. She would come back into the situation, and they didn't enable her. You know, you can enable kids like Amber to dependency on you, but they didn't enable her. They helped her. They loved her.
0: Yeah, Jim, let me, you know, we need to ask these questions on behalf of those listening and watching. And so I'm thinking of Amber's situation, but how do parents balance, you know, what we've tried to express to them, unconditional love, the love of Christ.
2: Right, right.
0: With this idea that affirming that destructive behavior or not addressing it or not speaking it, our temperaments as parents, it can be legalistic or the opposite, love at all costs.
2: And either one of those are good, Jim. You have rigid parenting. What does that equal? Rebellion. You have lenient parenting. That equals no, they're rudderless. So there's times we're going to have to take the hit. My friends had to with Amber and sometimes say, this is not appropriate. And actually, you can't bring that into our home because of the other kids. And that was hard for them. Yeah. But, you know, and you mentioned Christ. Christ led with love. He practiced kindness, but he also had no patience for hypocrisy, and he had boundaries around there. So it's weird to think that we're talking about boundaries with your adult kids. But yeah, we need to have, you know, some boundaries sometimes with our adult kids. And that means we've got to talk to them about expectations. Here's what we're expecting. If you're going to live in our house, here's what we're expecting. And, you know, it's better when you do that, not in the heat of the battle, but when you've kind of thought through it. And when you've done it, when, you know, you're having a good conversations. Adult children also, they will support what they help create. So if you can bring them into the picture, that's really beneficial.
0: Yeah, talk with them, get their opinion.
2: Yeah.
0: You mentioned this transition, you know, from kind of hands-on parenting up, you know, through kind of 17, 18. Hopefully, as a parent, you've been giving them more and more independence as they've gotten older.
2: Yeah.
0: And then there's this massive transition where you're no longer, hopefully, the handholder and the all-in parent, but you're now coach or influencer in their 20s.
2: Yeah.
0: Some parents struggle with that. I remember a story we received here at Focus where a professor had contacted us, and they were complaining that the classroom, this is a university where, you know, a parent, it's illegal for the professor to share test results with a parent at that age because they're an adult, right? But this one young man in a class didn't like the grade and got his mom on the phone during class and gave the phone to the professor and began to chew the professor out to say, my son would have done better than that. And he's like, I cannot talk to you. Again, describe that situation and what the error is. Like, she's ready to fight every fight for her son.
2: Exactly. And she might have helped write that paper. You never know. I mean, honestly.
0: I couldn't have done that poorly.
2: I have an MBA from some. No, so we, you know, again, parents have to be careful. I mean, a woman said to me, she said, you know, I don't understand why my son won't make his own pediatrician appointments. He's 22 years old. And I thought, on two levels, why is he going to the pediatrician? But why, we have to allow our kids to sometimes fail. And that's really hard for us.
1: Yeah.
2: But that's a generation of parenting that was what we called in 1989, it came out, helicopter parenting. We've just continued to try to do that with our adult children. And we can't do that. So sometimes we have to allow our kids to fail. A five-year-old, they're going to fall off the bike and they're going to get a skinned knee and mm-hmm. they're going to learn how to ride that bike. And sometimes, and they're tougher issues, but sometimes we have to allow our adult children to fall off the bike, skin their knee, and still be there to pick them up and love on them, but in a different manner.
0: You know, yeah, and I so agree. It is hard because we want to be protector, provider.
2: Yeah.
0: And the point is you can overdo that.
2: Yes.
0: And yeah. To their detriment.
2: Oh, then they have a failure to launch.
0: You right.
2: know, we have a generation of some adult kids who are, you know, kind of entitled and they're not launching, and they're not launching because we literally have continued to enable. You know, there's a difference between helping and enabling. And most parents would say that I'm helping, I'm not enabling. But if you're buying them a new house and they can't afford the payments in the house, you're actually enabling them to be dependent on you. You can help them with different ways. And,
0: right.
2: You know, that's the big difference. So as parents, we have to have that mindset. What does it mean to come alongside them?
0: Yeah.
1: Jim, how do we do that? How do we, I mean, because we're talking about the relationship with adult kids, and sometimes I think we put it all on them, but it's really us that you're talking about here. So how do we make that shift to being kind of an influence, a mentor, not the person saying you should do this or you shouldn't do this?
2: For one thing, we have to give our kids what I call the passport to adulthood, and that's not easy for them, and it's not easy necessarily for us. But in doing that, we need, it's almost a ritual of, okay, they're now going to be in charge. Mm. And so for us to do that right, we then move to mentor. We've been, you know, as older teens, I mean, we're their consultant. Most of their day-to-day decisions are done by themselves. They're not always around. We were coaching them at younger and obviously in control, but we're not in control anymore. So when we now give them the passport to adulthood, we have to take a deep breath and keep a welcoming mat, you know, type of a relationship with them. Mm. At the same time, we have to be strong with what we believe our values are. But it's very possible to, in the context of this culture, be in a relationship with people who we don't

0: 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Give us a call or stop by focusonthefamily.com/broadcast.
1: Jim, you describe in the book a couple, and you say they're church leaders who tried to fix their daughter when she made some bad relational choices. Right. What strained the relationship between them and their daughter, and then what helped their relationship? And I think critically here, it's really the spiritual element to it. You know, I mean, right. you said they're church leaders for a reason.
2: Right. Church leaders meaning a lead pastor of a major church in America and his wife. And this girl went everywhere. I mean, she tried a same-sex relationship. She was involved with other things. She rebelled. She walked away from Jesus. And we kind of teased because they said, guy, we didn't like the guy that was doing cocaine, but at least this guy only does marijuana. You know, we would kind of tease
1: right.
2: as a couple.
1: Yeah.
2: But what happened was they still stayed in her story, even though she knew that they were not happy about the choices she was making. And they had to make some of those hard decisions, John, that you talked about. Maybe she's not going to live here. And to do that, is she going to go move in with the guy or whatever mm-hmm. it might be? So they stayed in the story, and she ended up actually being with a guy who was addicted to marijuana. He was open to faith. And they kind of cut a deal that he would start coming to church. And, you know, he was so different than they were. Uh-huh. And they had two things in common. He loved the daughter, and they could see that. Two, the Los Angeles Dodgers. My friend, who's the pastor, loved the Dodgers, and this guy loved the Dodgers. And you know what he did? He started spending time with them and taking them to Dodgers game, and they got to know each other. And the story is that this young man made a commitment to Christ. He kept going to the church, and they wanted her to marry a youth pastor. They didn't want the guy, and he stopped smoking marijuana, but now he's their youth pastor, and he's doing a great job. He's all tatted out, and you know, he looks so different than what they assumed.
1: But he's living for the Lord.
2: But he's living for the Lord, and yeah, are there bumps and bruises in this thing? Sure, there's actually some stepchildren in this thing. But what I appreciated about them was they said, look, we have one thing in common. We both love this young woman, so we're not going to just bag on this thing. And, you know, the ending of the story is a great ending. It's not always an easy ending. I mean, I wish I could say every time there's going to be an easy ending. There's not, but they stayed in the story, as we talk about. They showed love, and actually, my friend, the pastor, honored the relationship with this young man, and the young man appreciated it. And yeah. Was open to
1: it. Well, and again, the net, they were praying for, hoping for their son-in-law to be a youth pastor, and then ended up with this guy smoking yeah. pot,
2: right,
1: and,
2: right, right.
1: you know, but boom, then he right. becomes the yeah. youth pastor.
2: We didn't think he was going to be that. And by the way, he's a great youth pastor.
1: Oh, that's good.
2: Yeah.
1: It does beg the question about parental expectation. I mean, this happens in marriage. It happens in parenting. And it certainly happens with 20-somethings because you have your perspective on who they will be. Yeah. And you've thought of this since you held them as a beautiful bundle on your
2: sure,
1: chest.
2: Sure.
1: And you knew what the story would be. But all of a sudden, they're not following that blueprint.
2: Right.
1: And speak to the angst that begins to create and how we as the parents, you got to let go.
2: We have to let go, but we also have to deal with the grief. You know,
1: right.
2: it's a necessary loss. When a child becomes an adult, it's a loss. You know, you spend two decades of your life basically in control or semi-control as they get older, and then now you're letting them go. And so you have to embrace that grief. C.S. Lewis says that change is loss. Change is good. I mean, we've all changed. I've known you guys for enough years where, you know, I've changed on my weight, but I don't want to talk about that. But the point being is that change is loss. Uh-huh. And so as a parent, you have to deal with the grief. And sometimes we feel, and you talked about this at the beginning of the broadcast, you know, we feel pain, we feel shame, we should have prayed more, we should have done Bible studies around the table, we should have gone on more mission trips, all these, we should have. And so in the middle of that, we do that. And then we do it quietly. When everybody else in the church is also going through these same things, but they're not talking. So it goes back to us making sure that we have an authentic relationship with people who will, you know, help us get through it. It's yeah. a very important aspect.
1: What,
2: of it.
1: As a pastor and speaker, and of course, Homeward, you've worked with, you know, thousands of couples as well in a whole variety of ways, in their marriage and their parenting. And in many ways, we see it here too. I think I'm going to know the answer to this, but I'll leave my eyes open and heart open to your perspective. But it seems there's a bit of a formula that occurs that when you're a stringent parent, as a Christian, right. and we do have expectations for our own lives right. and for right. those of our children to live to a higher standard. Right. And sometimes I think we even expect our

0: teens and our 20-somethings to certainly live at a standard that we may not have been living up to at that age. You know what I mean?
1: Right.
0: But it can be so counterproductive for the rebellious child that they are sending a message.
1: Right.
0: And in your experience in those situations, what are those common things that you see that the children are actually rebelling against, if we're honest?
1: Right. Well, I think a lot of them felt like we were doing shame-based parenting. We didn't think we were doing shame-based parenting, but I think a lot of times when we have the focus on the family parent has high standards, has beautiful standards, has God-honoring standards, has biblical standards. So we need to share those. But at the same time, in doing it, it's how we share them. We need to make it attractive. We need to make living life with faith and living life in alignment with God more attractive. And we have to be careful that we're not making it so rigid that they break those standards. So when they break the standards, then they change their morality or they change their belief system. So really only two things happen. If a kid strays, violates values, sins, goes off the whatever the biblical worldview is, they either come back to Jesus or they change their values in their mind. So now they don't believe in the morality that we have because they had to rebel because they're going to live that out. So it's important for us to understand that as the father in the prodigal son story that Jesus told was so great, is he showed a depth of love to his son who had wasted money on prostitutes and partying, so says the Living Bible. He didn't change the deal with his elder son. You know that. He showed love.
0: Mm-hmm.
1: But if the son says, hey, so, I've been working with you this whole time, he said, all that I have is yours. So he didn't change the financial set up. And we miss that sometimes. So you can have standards, you can have biblical standards, but you do it in the midst of showing an incredible depth of love. You can accept them without accepting their behavior.
0: But again, the problem is in our control as parents, our control issues, our anxiety issues, our guilt issues, those start dominating our reactions to them. And it's totally opposite what the Lord, I think, would want.
1: What some of these kids are telling me, adult kids, is they're saying, my parents just a one-topic parent. I moved in with my boyfriend and I still want a relationship with my mom, but she's only a one-topic parent. That's all she talks about. I'd like to go shopping with her. I'd like to do some other things. You know what I would say to the woman? Does she know how you feel? Does she know what you believe? Yes. Then expand the relationship, because probably the relationship that your daughter's in right now isn't going to last, and you want her to come back to you, and you want her to come back to your values.
0: Yeah.
1: And we're seeing that with a lot of young adults today. I mean, you guys know this so well. I mean, there's some things happening in the Gen Z movement. 5 years ago, I probably was on this broadcast saying, it's really quite possible that, twice as many atheists in Gen Z. Who are we seeing coming back into the church? Gen Z, especially guys. Well, God is doing a work. God's not going to let this go. So we just have to stay in that messy story. And again, going back to it, we've got to have our help. Moses is battling the Amalekites, and Moses has the rod, and he picks up the rod, and then the Israelites start winning, and then he gets weary and tired. We as parents get weary and tired. So then he has to sit down, and then the Amalekites start winning. So what does he do? He brings people around him in his weariness and helps him by holding up the rod, and the Israel wins the battle. Well, we have a battle for our kids' soul, and our kids are forfeiting their spiritual purpose at times, sure, but the battle, A, belongs to the Lord. They should do a song on that. That'd sound good. But secondly, the battle is a long-term battle.
0: Mm.
1: So, I led my brother to the Lord 3 days before he died. I mean, I wish he forfeited a lot of things in a negative way, but he came back. Okay. And I think that sometimes happens too.
0: Well, and that's the desire to have this, again, expectation that as a extended family, we're all in Christ. We're all experiencing the joy of this life together.
1: Right.
0: Let me ask you this in terms of that scripture. I don't think these words are lost. I don't think the Lord misplaces a word in scripture. So when the scripture says, train up a child in the way he should go, and when he is old, he will not depart from it.
1: Yeah.
0: Isn't that interesting? That word old is in there.
1: No, I know.
0: Now, we want something to happen sooner.
1: Yeah.
0: But it's almost like if you've done your job, if you have pointed them toward the Lord, you've given them a compass, you've made known what it is you believe, hopefully in the context of love, not demanding it in some kind of militaristic thing.
1: Right.
0: But you've done that, then you know what? The Lord is going to honor this.
1: Right. And what we have to say, I want to cup every listener and on their face and just say, really good parents have kids who make poor choices, you know, and that's true. So there are parents who have made great, they've done a great job, not a perfect job because nobody's perfect. But they've done a great job and their kids are making poor choices. I'm seeing some of those kids come back, especially you mentioned the 20s. It's an interesting time because some of them come back and then they meander toward marriage or they meander toward some responsibility. But once they get married and have kids, guess where they come? They
0: right.
1: come back
0: yeah.
1: to the community that they had once in the church. They come back to faith. Now, they may not come back to our church. Fantastic. They're just going to church. But what we have to understand is that if we do the training, and nobody thinks they're perfect parents, so nobody trained them perfect, but when we do the training, that I honestly think God honors that in a beautiful way.
0: Yeah, I do.
1: I don't know what it looks like. I'm not God. That's way beyond my pay grade. Yeah. But I honestly think that, you know, for the people who have younger kids, no, we do that. We do the training. And we forget, you know, training is an athletic term. You know, Paul and others, and the Bible in that particular scripture is Old Testament, but, you know, they use the word training much more as an athletic term.
0: Yeah, so this, run the race.
1: Run the race. So it's perseverance, it's endurance. So that's, we need a dose of perseverance and endurance as we're, you know, running the race with our adult kids.
0: Well, I hope this is a drop of water for your thirsty parenting souls, the listeners and the viewers, because we're going to continue if Jim, you'll stick with us.
1: Absolutely.
0: And we'll come back for a day two. But we're scratching the surface. We want to get into more of the detail about how to do this and how to do it well. And again, Jim's great book, When Your Adult Child Strays, Trading Heartache for Hope. That's a better place to be. Mm-hmm. Heartache is not a good place to just land and sit there. And I think Jim's book can equip you to have a better attitude, that loving attitude that we're talking about today, so that you don't lose the tether with your child, your adult child. And that will be the hope of the future. So get a hold of us, as we often do. Make a gift of any amount. If you can do it monthly to help us with our budget, that's great. A one-time gift is also great. And as our way of saying thank you, we'll send you a copy of Jim's book.
2: 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I'm John Fuller, inviting you back as we continue the conversation with Jim Burns and once again help you and your family thrive in Christ.

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2: Unrelenting heat waves and drought have plagued nearly every country in Europe this summer. The record temperatures have led to thousands of heat-related deaths, but the wider impact may be just around the corner when harvest time begins. Experts say parts of France, Germany, and Italy may yield 10% below their five-year average, and many blame El Nino for these conditions. European Commissioner for Agriculture and Food, Christoph Hansen, said, quote, "These events are a reminder that we must prepare for a future in which extreme weather becomes more frequent." Now, as far as weather goes, of course, we don't truly know what lies ahead, but preparing for the future is wise, and our God has revealed something about that, namely, that everyone will stand before his judgment, and there is only one way to prepare, to come to Christ by faith and be born again. I'm David Wollin at haventoday.org.
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4: When everything is stripped away, the relationships, the reputation, the resources, what do you hold on to? Job had lost it all, and the people closest to him only made it worse. But somewhere beneath the rubble of his suffering, Job found something, a conviction so fierce, so unshakable, that he wanted it carved in stone for every generation to read. Today on Insight for Living, Chuck Swindoll shows us what it looks like when hope refuses to die. Chuck titled his message, "Reassuring Hope for the Assaulted and Abused."
5: Faithful are the wounds of a friend. Faithful are the wounds. Trustworthy are the bruises caused by the wounding of one who loves you, the Hebrew reads. Trustworthy are the bruises caused by the wounding of one who loves you. But deceitful are the kisses of an enemy. You've been kissed by a deceitful enemy lately? Isn't pleasant. When you find out that it was deceitful, the kisses didn't mean anything. How much better to have a faithful reprover who loves us too much than to let us get away with wrong. Don't resist reproof, men and women. If the reproof comes from the right person in the right way for the right motive, take it. Be grateful for it. It's trustworthy. That's why growing up in the right kind of home is so wonderful. Your moms and dads reprove. The best and most consistent reproofs many of us ever got came from faithful moms and dads who corrected us when they saw us doing wrong. And sometimes spanked us and didn't let us get away with being ugly or impudent or deceitful or brutal in our behavior. Let me show you how the tongue can, on the other hand, become a deadly thing. Look at the next book to the right, Psalm number 57. David is writing this as he's fleeing from Saul, which went on for 12 years or so. Imagine that. Now stay with me. We got a point I want to make here. Like all good preachers, it takes me a while to make the point. So stay with me there. And look at 57:4. "My soul is among lions. I must lie among those who breathe forth fire, even the sons of men whose teeth are spears and arrows, and their tongue a sharp sword." Sword thrusts. Shoved in, twists. Shoved in, twisted. That's abusive. That's assaulting people with our tongues. David had been the target of that. Look at 64, Psalm 64. Hear my voice, O God, in my complaint. Preserve my life from dread of the enemy. Hide me from the secret counsel of evildoers, from the tumult of those who do iniquity. Look at their description. Who have sharpened their tongue like a sword, and they aimed bitter speech as their arrow to shoot from concealment at the blameless. This hurts maybe most of all, to be attacked in secret. Behind the scenes, things are said against us, and we not only do we not know, we don't even realize the impact that it's having on people who once believed in us. But the sword thrusts are going on. That's a wrong kind of use of the tongue. Look at Proverbs 12, one more book to the right. Proverbs 12, verse 18. There is one who speaks rashly like the thrusts of a sword, but the tongue of the wise brings healing. There's the difference. Good reproof brings healing. Initially it hurts, ultimately it heals. How good it is when we have friends close enough to us to put their arms around us and warn or correct or point out an area that is getting out of control or out of line. I can't let you leave Proverbs without another quick glance. 15:4, a soothing tongue is a tree of life, but perversion in it crushes the spirit. Crushes the spirit. There's another proverb, like apples of gold in settings of silver, so is a wise reprover upon an obedient ear. Proverbs 25:11-12. Now, back to Job, my point. Bildad blamed Job because he saw Job as sinful. And what he was going through was the consequences of wrong. Job realized there was no sin he hadn't confessed. So he saw what he was going through as a mystery. And when you add the silence of God and the distance from God that he felt, it became unbearable, which explains his, at times, losing control. And those men would not cut him any slack. In my preparation, I came across a fine little piece called Are You a Builder? I saw them tearing a building down, a group of men in a busy town. With a hefty blow and a lusty yell, they swung with zest and a side wall fell. Asked of the foreman, are these men skilled? The kind you would hire if you had to build? He looked at me and laughed. No, indeed. Unskilled labor is all I need. Why, they can wreck in a day or two what it has taken builders years to do. I asked myself as I went my way, which of these roles have I tried to play? Am I a builder with rule and square, measuring and constructing with skill and care? Or am I a wrecker who walks the town content with the business of tearing down? By the way, which are you? You a builder? You a builder? None of the friends of Job qualifies as a builder. They're all wreckers. It's all a matter of perspective. If they had only realized that much of the will of God is mysterious. If only they could have imagined there's got to be something that we don't grasp. Job's life lines up. This is not logical. There's something unusual happening here. God's up to something great, and we must comfort our friend as he goes through this great trial for whatever reason God has, and just admit they didn't know why. You know, just to be there, just to understand, just show grace. Cynthia and I arrived at a wedding yesterday here at the church. We were almost late. And had a minute or two to get inside. On our way over, my coat had fallen from the back seat to the floorboard. And we parked back here, the back parking lot, and I got a little close to the curb. And so I'm standing on the curb, getting in the back of the car to get my coat. And I'm in a hurry, because I don't want to be late. And so I grab the coat and boom, I stand up and I hit my head, right? You want to see that right there? There's a knot about that big right there on my head. And I, you know, I'm, You know, I tend to be a little dramatic at times. You know, there's nobody around, and my dear wife is standing there, and I really did. I thought, man, this brought blood. I'm convinced. And I closed the door, and she walks over, and she was so gracious. She was just so, you know, it was wonderful. She didn't do this. You coming? She didn't do that. She walked over, and time was forgotten by her, and it was like, I don't know why this happened, but what a time for it to happen. And I care about what happened, and I want to be here. And I got to tell you, that just spoke volumes to me. We went into the wedding, and as I watched the wedding and listened to the vows and saw this sweet couple standing here, you know, they've never been married before, okay? So they don't know what's coming. And that's good. That's good. They'll never be thinner or more ignorant of life than right then. And it's innocence, it's beautiful, it's as it ought to be. And I'm sitting there, I'm thinking, as my head is pounding, I'm thinking, boy, I hope they really will have this kind of grace, because I knew what was coming today and what Bildad and Zophar and Eliphaz missed by a mile. It's just so valuable in a marriage. Some of you are no longer married because you were abused by a partner. You were mistreated. You long to have an understanding hug, and you couldn't continue as it was. Some of you are abusing in your marriage. I don't know who you are, but I know in a group this large, it's going on. And you say, I've never laid a hand. No, it's not that. It's a verbal abuse. It's ugly comments. It's insults and slams to the mat and sarcasm, put downs. You don't realize, I don't think Bildad sat on the edge of his bed that morning thinking, let's see, how can I possibly insult him more now than I did before? I don't think it worked like that. I don't believe that. I think it just got worse and worse as they talked, like an abuser. That's why this is preserved for us. Whatever is written in earlier times, Romans 15:4 says, written for our learning, that we through patience and comfort from the scriptures might have hope. Listen to this. Bildad lives, and Job lives, and they both may live under the same roof. Job calls it tormenting and crushing and insulting and wronging. He talks about the distance there is from God. Verse 7, I cry violence and I get no answer. I shout help and there's no justice. Heavens are brass. That great God that once talked with me has walled up my way that I cannot pass. The path is dark that once was lit. Your heart goes out to this man. He has stripped my honor from me. I was once listened to in the gate. Now I'm sitting at the trash heap as the dogs root around me for food. And the excrement of this land is all about me. This is awful. Not only is God silent, the others who were once close are now absent. They resist me. Look at the list, verse 13. My brother's far from me. My acquaintance is completely estranged. I don't have any real friends that come around. My relatives have failed. My intimate friends have forgotten me. Look at the list. Maid, servant, verse 17. Even my breath is offensive to my wife. I'm loathsome to my own brothers. Even young children despise me. And my associates abhor me. Those I love have turned against me. You, Bildad. You, Zophar, you, Eliphaz, and before you even speak, you, Elihu, I've loved you men and you've turned against me. It's tragic. And then he pauses and says, oh, I have hope beyond all of this. In fact, so significant is my hope. Look at verse 23. I love it. Oh, that my words were written. Oh, that they were inscribed in a book. Better than that, that they, with an iron stylus and lead, they were engraved in the rock forever, drilled, etched into granite, so that people through time could read. He thought his words would be forgotten. When I read that, I thought of our 16th president. On the 19th of November, 1863, he stood at Gettysburg, bloated bodies popping in the heat of the sun. Had died by the scores at Gettysburg. And he stood with this simple little speech written on a piece of paper he had brought with him, written by hand. The world will little note nor long remember what I said here, but it can never forget what they did here. I thought when I read that yesterday, oh, Mr. Lincoln, we'll never forget what you said. Most of us can't remember what you did there. Soldiers, but we'll never forget your speech. Job, it's going in the book. Job, it's in the book. It's along with Psalm 23 and Romans 8 and Revelation 22 and Genesis 3, Job 19, 25. I know that my Redeemer lives, and at the last he shall stand upon this earth. Even after my skin is destroyed, yet from my flesh I shall see God. I shall see him myself. My own eyes shall see him, not another. There will be a resurrection. There will be a changed world. I will come back. Oh, that my words would be remembered. And you know, when Handel writes his magnum opus, he gives this to the soprano and has her sing it. And every Christmas we hear it over again and again. Oh, my Redeemer lives. I know he lives. And I think, thank you, Lord, for preserving Job's hope for every generation through time. Let me tell you who are on the side of Job. And your God is quiet and distant and silent, and your friends may have begun to turn against you. Let me tell you, the end of the book has got a great chapter. In the end, God wins. Right rules. And the Zophars and the Bildads and the Eliphazes and the Elihus will be forgotten. His conclusion is eloquent. Be afraid of the sword for yourselves, friends. Wrath brings the punishment of the sword so that you may know there is judgment. After this burst of hope, 23 through 27, he turns to Bildad with renewed strength and he says, you need to know something. Judgment's not coming my way. It's coming yours. Two lasting lessons live on as I complete these two chapters today. The first one is about hope, and the second one is about assurance. There is nothing like hope. There is nothing like hope in the truth to clarify perspective and to keep us going. There's nothing like hope in the truth to clarify perspective and to keep us going. Some of you are having trouble going on and continuing in your lot. I assure you, your embracing the truth will give you the hope you need, even hope that you're not getting from those closest to you. The second lesson is that there is nothing like lack of assurance to haunt our steps and make us afraid. If you are without the Lord Jesus Christ, let me tell you, your steps are being haunted. And when the lights are out and your head has sunk into the pillow for another night, you hope you make it through alive. Not knowing where you would be if you died, let me tell you, that is treacherous. And the worst part, if you die without Christ, judgment is there. It is appointed unto us once to die, and after death, the judgment. To have peace, you need to know where you're going. I have a thing about giving our money while we're alive. Do your giving while you're living, then you're knowing where it's going, I often say. Be sure you're believing right when you're living, because when you die, there's no second chance to decide. It's haunting not to be sure where you're going. Billy Graham was invited several years ago to speak at the elegant Waldorf Astoria Hotel in New York City. I have a friend who was there who heard him, and he told me later that Graham had apparently had a little trouble getting there, transportation-wise, and he did finally make it, I think, a little bit late for the meeting. And when he stood up to speak, he told a true story of Albert Einstein, who was taking a train to the big city, and the ticket taker came by to gather the tickets. And when he got to the great thinker, he waited for his ticket, and he began to search for his ticket, and he could not find it. And the ticket taker noticed who he was, this brilliant physicist, and he said, "Oh, Dr. Einstein, don't worry, we trust you. You have to have a ticket, that's fine." And he left and went on, and about 20 minutes later, he was coming back through the car again, and he noticed that Einstein was on his hands and knees, still looking around for his ticket. And he said, "No, please, get up," he said, "we trust you." And Einstein turned around and looked up and said, "Young man, this isn't a matter of trust, but direction. I'm searching for a ticket because I don't know where I'm going." Do you really know where you're going? Do you really know that? Is a destination guaranteed? Amazing. Bildad talked to the wrong man with the wrong motive, but he had a message for some other person, maybe you. And in that case, motive fits. There's reason to be concerned. I'd like us to bow our heads just for a few moments. Just sit quietly there in this comfortable place. No one will disturb you. You're alone with your thoughts. Job lives. People in tragic circumstances once stood at their kitchen window and thought, "You know, it may not always be great as it is right now." And they lived to see the truth of their words, just as Secretary of Defense Rumsfeld became actually transformed into a Secretary of War, though his words seemed only a theoretical prediction at first. There's nothing theoretical about life may not continue as you've known it. It just may be that hard times are right ahead, especially for you. I don't know. If I knew for sure, I'd pull you aside and warn you. If I had known in Job's place, I would have told him about chapters 1 and 2. But the mystery unfolded, and you know the rest of the story. I invite you to the Lord Jesus Christ, to the cross, where the payment was made in full for the sins of your life. And I must tell you, that is the only ticket that will guarantee your destination. That's the only way you'll know that you're on your way to heaven. Not by what you have done, but by believing in what Christ has done, your destination is assured. We often say, by faith alone, in Christ alone. This is the assurance that God has given us eternal life, and this life is in His Son. He who has the Son, S-O-N, the Son of God, has the life. He who does not have the Son does not have the life. We're grateful, our Father, for words such as we have heard. In many ways, they are warnings for us all. They are preparatory words that seem today like a distant prediction, but could very well, in a matter of hours, days become a reality. Certainly for those without Christ, we pray today that you will bring to them the all-important question of what will I do with Jesus Christ? And turn them, our Father, in their hearts, deep within, to your Son. And bring with them at that moment a peace they've never known before. Until then, I pray that you would continue the restlessness and the uneasiness and the sleepless nights and the haunting reminders that death is sure and judgment is real. Now unto him who is able to guard us from stumbling and present us who know him as faultless in his own presence with exceeding great glory, to the only wise God, our Savior, be glory and majesty, dominion and power this day and forevermore. In the name of Christ, all God's people said, Amen.
6: Hope that refuses to die, even when everything around you has collapsed. That's the legacy of Job, and that's the message Chuck Swindoll has shared with us today on Insight for Living. 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Chuck titled his message, Reassuring Hope for the Assaulted and Abused. You've just heard Chuck walk us through one of the darkest seasons in the Bible. Job, assaulted, abused, abandoned. His friends came to comfort him and crushed him instead. God seemed silent. The heavens felt like brass. And yet, from the ash heap came these words, I know that my Redeemer lives. That's a man who found God when his world was on fire. And friend, you may be sitting there today in your own ash heap. Words have wounded you. Circumstances have overwhelmed you. And God feels very, very far away. Chuck's book, Finding God When the World's on Fire, was written exactly for that moment. 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Have you ever been blamed for something you didn't do? I'm Bill Meyer. Chuck Swindoll explains how to respond wisely when you're falsely accused. Thursday on Insight for Living.

0: One verse, one moment. God speaking into your day. Here's the KHCB verse of the week from Psalm 145, verses 8 and 9. The Lord is gracious and merciful, slow to anger and great in loving kindness. The Lord is good to all, and His mercies are over all His works. We're KHCB, helping you draw closer to the heart of Jesus Christ.
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3: It's 93 and partly cloudy. Wind is from the south at 10 to 15 miles per hour. Tonight, partly cloudy with a low in the low 80s. Then tomorrow, thunderstorms with a high around 102. A few showers tomorrow night with a low in the low 80s. It's 93 and partly cloudy.

0: How do you do? Mind coming with us? We want you to meet a most unusual man. You'll learn how he became a weightlifter, a boxer, a professional wrestler, a businessman, and a roaring drunk. Then he began an amazing new career when his heart and mind and life were at last unshackled. Proclaiming the good news through dramatic true life stories, this is Unshackled, dramatized and produced in Chicago by Pacific Garden Mission. The work goes on at Pacific Garden Mission, work that began more than 121 years ago, when a little woman with a big heart opened a refuge where destitute men came when they had nowhere else to go. Lives were changed, and they told others. And that's the way it's been ever since at the old lighthouse. The mission keeps growing, adding more ways to help the perishing. Each day, hundreds of men, women, and children receive free food, clothing, and shelter, counsel, and classes to send them forth stronger than they were when they arrived and able to help others. The reasons lives are changed at Pacific Garden Mission is because the real work was finished at the cross. Like the man in this story, the truth sets them free. And now for broadcast around the earth, here's program number 2533 in the series Unshackled, the program that makes you face yourself and think. In the year 1924, when automobiles were unreliable and roads were poor, it was serious business to cross the deserts of the western part of the United States. And yet our story begins with the western desert and a traveler. He was a boy of 16, poorly dressed and without luggage of any kind. He stood alone beside the rutted road, hoping for a ride. Motorists were infrequent in 1924, but they were quite hospitable. And so it was in that time a car raising a great deal of dust rolled to a stop. The driver was a woman.
1: How far are you going, young man?
2: Pennsylvania.
1: Oh, son, you'll wait a long time for a car that's going better than 2,500 miles.
2: How far are you going, ma'am?
1: Oh, across the desert and then a little bit.
2: Take me with you?
1: Well, I can't very well leave you standing out here. How'd you get here in the first place?
2: A freight train. There's a water tank about a mile over that way, and I walk from there.
1: All right, come on. But don't get in the car.
2: Huh? Why not?
1: Have you had a good look at yourself lately? I'd sooner let a hog ride my car than anyone as dirty as you. Stand on the running board and hang on. Oh, where you been?
2: Los Angeles, California.
1: And you're going to Pennsylvania. Where?
2: West Newton.
1: West... what?
2: Newton. That's my hometown. I'm going home.
1: Ah, about time from the looks of you. What made you decide to leave L.A.?
2: Nothing.
1: Nothing?
2: I mean, well, you'll think it's pretty silly.
1: Will I? Why don't you try me?
2: Well, I've been away from home a long time, and things haven't been going so good for me.
1: Yeah, I can see that much.
2: You see, I was standing on a street corner watching some people who were having a religious meeting. You know, songs and stuff.
1: I know. And then?
2: Well, and then a woman stood up to speak, and she looked just like my mother. And she said, "How long has it been since you wrote home to your mother?" And she was looking right at me. And then she said, "I'll give you the paper to write on and the envelope and the stamp if you'll promise to write home."
1: Well, seems generous enough.
2: I couldn't stand it. I just turned around and started running. Didn't stop till I got to the railroad yards. And here I am.
0: Jimmy Longacre reached home safely that time, driven by a sudden homesickness. But that ailment was quickly cured. Jimmy had been home only a short time when another ailment developed. This was more or less chronic. It's a kind of fever, and it goes by the name of wanderlust. And this fever would rule Jimmy's life for a number of years. It made a tough life, but a fascinating story, and you'll hear it all just as it happened. We first told this story in 1964, but it is worth retelling now for the invaluable lesson. This is the true story of Jimmy Longacre, taken from the classic files of Unshackled.
3: I'm Jimmy Longacre, born in 1908 in West Newton, Pennsylvania. I stayed home for a while after that trip to the West Coast. I was the youngest in a family of two brothers and four sisters. My dad died when I was only 7, and from then on, my mother had to work and work hard to keep us together. Like so many women in those days, the only thing she could find to do was housework, and at a very low wage. I wasn't very happy at home, and I hadn't found any sort of place in life for myself. All I knew for sure was that I wanted to amount to something, to be important, to be admired. And like a lot of other boys who haven't had much to offer but muscle, I turned to weightlifting. Later, although I lost most of my interest in muscle building, I kept up with the weights mostly from a sense of duty. And that's how it happened that when the restlessness got the better of me, I hit the road again and stopped in Boston. I dropped in at Stillman's gym for a workout, and while I was there, a stranger stood watching me for a while, then he walked up with a piece of advice.
4: Hey, I've been watching you, kid. I think you might make a good boxer. Why don't you let the boys show you a few tricks of the trade?
3: Later, I asked someone in the gym who that man was, and they told me it was Fred Huntress. He managed the famous heavyweight boxing champion Jack Shockey. So I took his advice seriously and began training to be a boxer. Well, things went pretty good, and I had a chance to go to Finland as a member of the Golden Gloves team. At the same time, I attracted the attention of one of the nation's top wrestling promoters.
5: Hey, kid, I know you're doing okay as a fighter, but you'd make a better wrestler.
6: Maybe I would, maybe not. But I put a lot of work into training as a boxer.
5: Yeah, but think how fast one lucky punch can put you out of the ring for keeps and make a punch drunk bump out of you. You'll last longer as a wrestler.
3: That was the beginning of my wrestling career. In those days, it was pretty legitimate, and I made up my mind I'd be the best. I trained hard, lived clean, became a leading contender for the light heavyweight, middleweight, and welterweight titles. My big chance came in Louisville, Kentucky. World's champion Jack Reynolds was on trial for murder. Conviction would cause him to forfeit his welterweight title. A tournament was set up in Louisville to select a new champion. It attracted men from all over the world. I wrestled my way up through the ranks to the final and deciding match. The governor was there, ready to make me a Kentucky colonel if I won. My opponent was Bobby Pierce from Oklahoma Agricultural School. We established a record for the longest match ever wrestled in Louisville. It went 1 hour and 58 minutes. At the end of that time, I fell. Bobby fell on top of me, and with no resistance, he was awarded the decision. But here's the joke. The two of us were so exhausted, the doctor had to revive both of us. And the next morning, after a good rest, I walked into a restaurant and sat down. I hadn't been there long before I noticed a whispered conversation between the girl who managed the restaurant and one of the waitresses. The waitress brought her young brunette manager over and introduced us.
7: Hi, my name is Bee. I was at the wrestling match last night. Sally, don't just stand there listening to the conversation. Haven't you got some work to do? Go on now.
6: So you were there when I lost?
7: Yeah, but you just barely lost. And I'm not sure I agree with the decision anyway.
6: Well, thanks, B, right?
7: Say, how would you like to come out to my place for dinner tonight?
6: Well, I'd like to take you up on that, but only on one condition. That's if I can bring a friend.
7: Is your friend a man or a woman?
6: A man. He's a tiny little fellow, but he's a real nice guy.
7: Well, what's he coming for? Do you need protection?
6: Well, maybe and maybe not.
7: Okay, I'll tell you what. I'll arrange a date for your friend. How's that?
6: Fine.
7: And you say he's a little fella?
6: Yeah.
7: I'll bear that in mind. Here's my address. See you at 7, complete with your bodyguard.
3: B seemed like a nice girl, but I knew that professional wrestlers, like other people in the public eye, had to be careful. So I took my little friend along. B kept his size in mind, all right. The date she arranged for him was a girl about twice his size and almost bald-headed besides. That was her way of getting even with me for not trusting her. Well, there were plenty of other people around town who did not deserve to be trusted. Because of my popularity, I began getting lots of invitations, and most of them weren't to dinner. Many were to drinking parties. For a while, I stuck to my training schedule, but in time, I could drink with the best of them. The training became too much trouble. During the next few years, I did just one smart thing. I asked B to marry me, and she made one big mistake. She said yes. I say it was a mistake because by that time, I was an habitual drinker.
8: Hey, Jimmy boy, am I your unofficial trainer or not?
6: You know it, Frank. You're my special advisor in charge of saloon training.
8: Yeah, right.
6: I never bend an elbow until you give the word.
8: Correct.
6: Now, okay, how about giving the word?
8: Let me think. Uh-huh, you're wrestling tomorrow night.
6: Uh-huh.
8: So you can have three more drinks and that's all.
6: Okay.
8: You gotta be in shape, you know.
6: Yeah. Now you're talking, Frank. Moderation in all things.
3: The next night, of course, I dragged myself around the ring, and the following day the promoter had a little talk with me.
5: Jim, I might as well just say it. You're slipping.
6: What do you mean, slipping?
5: No color, no speed. People don't come to watch you anymore.
6: Well, maybe I had an off night.
5: Hey, it's getting so all your nights are off. Look, kid, I'm sorry, but I can't afford to put you in the main events anymore. Let's see how you do in the semifinals.
3: When booze begins to bring you down, it's hard to admit at first. It was that way with me. I was just as bad in semifinals as I had been in main events, and later on, I was even worse in preliminaries. Then the promoter gave me the bad news.
5: Look, Jim, you're through. Washed up.
6: Washed up? I don't get it.
5: Then I'll say it plain. You're a has-been. We can't use you. Bye-bye.
3: With my money gone, I lost my party friends. Most important, I lost the biggest match of my life. King Alcohol wore the crown, and I was headed for the gutter. As it happened, I knew something about the electrical trade, and I managed to get a job. Plain willpower slowed down my drinking for a while, and I started a business of my own. But I couldn't stand prosperity. Pretty soon, I was drinking from breakfast to bedtime. Then I developed a persecution complex. I remember that my wife, B, persuaded me to go to a Bible class at her church. As it happened, the lesson for that day was on the subject of temperance.
9: Now, the word temperance applies to many things in our daily lives, but today we want to apply it to the use of alcohol. Many find emotional intemperance in the bottle. Alcoholism is probably the leading social problem of our day. Drunkenness plays a big part in overcrowding our mental hospitals and our jails. It's a significant factor in a great many divorces. It's the leading cause of lost time and reduced efficiency on the job. It's especially a crutch for weakness and fear. Now, God's word says in Psalm 27, verse 1, "The Lord is my light and my salvation. Whom shall I fear? The Lord is the strength of my life. Of whom shall I be afraid?" And in the New Testament, in 1 John chapter 4, verse 18, we read that perfect love casteth out fear, because fear has torment. And there is nothing as tormenting as the fear that we have lost control of our lives.
10: Jimmy, why did you just get up and walk out in the middle of the class?
6: You don't know? Well, let me tell you something. I won't go back as long as that crazy teacher's there.
3: Not long after that, a new teacher took the class. B held me to my promise, and I went back, this time without B.
10: Oh, not again, Jimmy. Oh, you couldn't have walked out of the class again.
6: Oh, couldn't I? Listen, do you know what that guy was talking about? He was yapping about temperance again. And this time he was talking about our bodies being intended to serve as some sort of temple to hold something or other. How nuts can you get?
3: That was bad enough. But things got worse when Frank, my old drinking buddy, came by my house and brought a preacher with him who listened to our conversation.
8: Jimmy, I just had to come and see you, so...
2: So me get you a drink, Frank.
8: Oh, no, Jimmy, you see, boy, that's what I come to tell you about.
2: What's what you came to tell me about?
8: Well, you see, I'm all through with drinking.
2: Yeah. With which hand?
8: No, Jimmy, I mean that now. I'm a Christian now. I just don't drink no more.
2: Why, you hypocrite! I mean, whoever drank more than you?
8: Well, I guess nobody, maybe, but... You see, that was the old Frank. I haven't had a drink since I received Christ as my Lord and Savior. You know, Jim, he has set me free of even a desire for alcohol.

0: One Saturday night, he came to me to ask what seemed to him to be a very important favor.
1: Mr. Longacre, there's something I sure wish you'd do for me.
2: What, you need a raise?
1: No, sir. You're already paying me more than I'm worth.
2: Well, what is it?
1: Would you pick me up at the orphanage tomorrow morning?
2: I guess so, sure. Why not?
1: That's great. You see, all the other kids are going to have their parents with them, and I wish you'd be my dad, just for tomorrow.
2: Sure, sure. And where are we going?
1: Sunday school.
2: Oh, Sunday school. Oh, are you nuts? Now, I wouldn't set a foot inside a Sunday school for all the money in the world.
1: Please, Mr. Longacre, it's real important to me. Please.
0: Well, I finally gave in and agreed to go with him. Then I gave him his paycheck, and he started back to the orphanage. I stayed around the shop for a while.
2: Longacre Electric, can I help you? Yes, this is Mr. Longacre. That's right, Sheriff. What? Hit by a drunken driver. Was he badly? I see. Yes, Sheriff, I'll come and identify. Goodbye. Sunday school. If there really was a God, why would he take a fine young man like that and leave a drunk like me? Why? Why?
3: We'll find out the answer to that haunting question in just a minute.
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0: After that terrible Saturday night, I stayed drunk for weeks. Two thoughts battled back and forth in my mind. One was a question I'd asked the night the boy was killed, if there is a God. And the other question was what had happened to completely change my old friend, Frank. One night, sodden and drunk and sick, I stumbled into the house to find B waiting up for me.
5: Jimmy! This can't go on any longer.
2: What do you mean it can't? It is.
5: No, you're killing yourself. You're ruining yourself and everyone else around you.
2: Shut up!
5: But it's true and you must know it.
2: I said shut up!
5: No, oh, Jimmy, please!
2: Oh, God. Oh, God, B. B. Oh, Lord, I'm so rotten. I'm so awfully rotten. I want to be saved, Lord. I want to be changed like my friend Frank. Help me, Lord. I'm so tired of living like this. I'm so sick and tired. Oh, Lord, if you'll change me and take away my drinking, I'll go anywhere you want me to go, and I'll tell anybody what you did for me.
0: God honored that prayer. I haven't tasted alcohol nor had any desire for it for more than 57 years. Anyone who's ever been a real alcoholic will agree that it's a miracle. God did for me what he had done for my friend Frank, the thing he has done for so many others, the thing he promises in his word. 2 Corinthians chapter 5, verse 17 says, "If any man be in Christ, he is a new creature. Old things are passed away. Behold, all things are become new." Yes, I was a drunk when I received Christ as my Savior, but the Bible says to come just as you are. And I was filthy. The Bible says Christ died for our sinners, and that was me. And the Bible also says to confess with your mouth and believe in your heart, and I did. Now, while it's wonderful to be freed from the bondage of alcohol, it's even more wonderful to be a child of God. And when we come into that relationship, he has things for us to do. For example, during World War II, I was stationed on an air base in Greece. One day, my commanding officer had brought me into his office.

0: Longacre, the chaplain was killed last night. A replacement chaplain is going to be difficult to find. I've noticed you for a while, the way you express yourself, the tone you communicate with the men. I think you'd be good as a chaplain. Will you serve this outfit as chaplain?
1: Yes, sir. If you don't mind me preaching a straight gospel message the way I understand the Bible teaches.
2: I was reminded of my commitment to God the night I was saved. That assignment was an opportunity to preach all over the section of Greece where we were stationed. B was in the States keeping me supplied with tracts and bilingual Bibles. After the war, I returned to our home in Kentucky, and I went back to my electrical business, and the Lord made it prosper. But he had other things for me to do, too. I was asked to teach wrestling to the inmates of the Kentucky State Reformatory. I held night classes there and then staged a sports show every Thursday. In time, I was asked to speak at a chapel service at the prison, and when I got there, the room was jammed with inmates.
1: Warden, I had no idea so many of the men came to these services.
3: Well, they don't as a rule, but I think almost every man in the institution's here right now. Jimmy, would you be willing to serve here as a prison chaplain?
2: Once again, I remembered the thing I had promised God the night I received Christ. If you'll take away my drink habit, I'll go anywhere you want me to go. I had said it. God had done it. That left me no choice. Well, I felt led to raise money for a special chapel building. And all the radio and television stations got behind the drive that we called a penny parade. And in time, we raised $85,000. I went over the architect's plans 100 times to assure that it would be the finest chapel any penal institution ever had. And then, just when the groundbreaking was over and the materials had been delivered, there was a change of administration. They canceled the chapel project. At first, B and I felt pretty bad about the whole thing.
4: God knows all about it, Jimmy. If he wants the chapel, it'll be built someday.
1: I keep telling myself the same thing, honey, but it doesn't help much. Those men were counting on it just as much as I was. Then, too, I missed the work I was doing as chaplain.
4: Well, of course you do. But now we'll both be able to spend more time teaching at the juvenile detention home. Maybe that's where God wants us.
1: I guess you're right.
4: You know, I've been thinking about something. We've never had any children, but God has given us the honor of caring for hundreds of other people's children. Isn't that just like the Lord?
1: I guess it is. Looks to me like as long as we can't be fruit trees, he's arranged for us to be shade trees instead.
2: God didn't forget about the chapel either. One day, B and I were driving past the Kentucky Children's Home when she pointed to some new construction on the grounds.
4: Oh, Jimmy, look, they're putting up a new building.
1: Yeah, I wonder what it's going... Hey, look at that, will you?
4: Oh, Jimmy, what on earth?
1: That's my chapel.
4: Jimmy, are you sure?
1: Yeah, of course I'm sure. I know those plans better than a doorbell circuit. They've given the chapel to the Children's Home.
2: That's just what happened. B and I were right there in my chapel, working with the children every Sunday. You see, I was right about God wanting that chapel. The only thing was, I wanted to put it up in the wrong place.
3: At age 91, Jimmy Longacre, a former hobo, boxer, wrestling champion, drunk, and an entrepreneur, is still a very powerful witness to the love and mercy of the Lord Jesus Christ. He and B retired from their business more than 25 years ago, and B preceded Jimmy into their heavenly mansion in 1994. Jimmy's commitment to the Lord is that he is going to continue to fight the good fight of faith until the bell signals the end of round one. Friend, no matter what fight you are in right now, you can know with certainty that you will emerge a winner for time and eternity because the Lord Jesus Christ has already won the battle for you. 1 Corinthians chapter 15, verse 57 says, "But thanks be to God who giveth us the victory through our Lord Jesus Christ."
5: 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So until next time, unless our Lord returns before then, the doors to Pacific Garden Mission are open night and day. 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

0: how many times you read about it, the death of the Lord Jesus is the most compelling true story in all of history. Welcome to Through the Bible, where we sit a little longer at the foot of the cross. As we study God's Word with Dr. J. Vernon McGee, we're going to look at the events that happened immediately after Jesus died. So grab your Bible and turn to Matthew 27, where we're going to look at Jesus' Great Commission, his final words on earth to his followers. It's an exciting call, and it's really the heart of Through the Bible's mission. We take Jesus' commands to teach others seriously, and taking his word to every corner of the globe is our vision and passion too. You can join us in that step of obedience every time you pray and financially support this teaching ministry. Did you realize that? This work is definitely a partnership. And you know, every time we begin a new five-year journey through the Bible, we always welcome new passengers aboard, even new generations we've been on for so long. And I thought of that when I read this letter from Denise in Rochester, New Hampshire. Listen to this. Having listened to you for the better part of my life, I turned 70 last year, and I felt it was time to express my deep gratitude for your ministry. I cannot begin to convey how blessed I am for the insights and understanding I have gained through your teachings. My most significant blessing came last year when my daughter, who homeschools her three children, asked me to teach her oldest, who is 14, about biblical history. God led me to utilize your program, and I'm thrilled to share that my grandson, who's high-functioning autistic, has found encouragement in Dr. McGee's voice and simple explanations of the Bible. This has inspired him to seek Christ and listen on his own. I've been enjoying your teachings without contributing, but I feel compelled to change that. God has blessed me, and I'm now able to give monthly and have ordered some Bible bus passes to share with others. I also have a desire to start a small group study, and I would appreciate your prayers as I seek to build his kingdom through this endeavor. Thank you for continuing Dr. McGee's ministry. It provides generational wisdom and blessings that resonate deeply with many, including myself. I pray for your ministry daily and look forward to seeing how God continues to work through you. Well, thank you, Denise. Thank you so much for your faithful listening and now supporting both through prayer and financial support of the ministry. We never tire of hearing about generations of families that listen together. Let's pray. Father, thank you for the marching orders to take your word to the ends of the earth. And Lord, as we spread the seed of your word, let it fall on good soil. We pray that those who hear will turn to you as Savior. In Jesus' name, amen. Open to Matthew 27 as we go through the Bible with Dr. J. Vernon McGee.
1: Now, friends, as we come today to our study, we finished verse 50 last time, and we're right in the midst of the first part of our gospel, which is the death of Christ. Christ died for our sins according to the Scriptures, and we find here in verse 50, Jesus, when he'd cried again with a loud voice, yielded up the ghost. They crucified him. Verse 35, and they crucified him. That's all it's told, no details at all, just these things that surrounded the crucifixion. The Spirit of God put the blanket of silence upon that cross that you and I might not look upon it to satisfy our curiosity. But he died there for your sins and mine. Now we are told in verse 51, behold, the veil of the temple was rent in twain from the top to the bottom, and the earth did quake and the rocks rent. At the death of Christ, several very notable things took place, and one was there was an earthquake. The other is that in the temple, the veil was rent, not from the bottom to the top. Man didn't do it, but from the top to the bottom. And that veil speaks of his flesh. And when his flesh was rent upon the cross, and he paid the penalty for your sin and my sin in his own body on the tree, then the way to God was opened wide so that you don't have to have a priest to go in for you. You don't have to have a preacher to go in for you. You don't have to have someone else to go in for you. You can go directly to the throne of God as a sinner through Christ. And let's emphasize that. You only come to God through the Lord Jesus Christ. The only way to him is through Christ. And that was because he was rent. He died upon the cross when he gave up the ghost. Your sins and mine were paid. We come to God through him. There is one mediator between God and man, the man Christ Jesus. Now, verse 52, and the graves were open. Many bodies of the saints which slept arose, came out of the graves after his resurrection and went into the holy city and appeared unto many. Now, this is the part that we wish that more had been told us. I can't go into a great deal of detail here at all, other than to say we believe that it happened this way, and these were part of that great company that went to heaven when he led captivity captive at his ascension. Now, the important thing for us to note here is that this earthquake was an intelligent earthquake. It was not just haphazard. The graves were opened by it, and many bodies of the saints which slept arose, just certain ones. I'd like to make this point here. There is a very excellent treatment of this by Bishop Nicholson in his little book entitled The Six Miracles of Calvary. Many times at Easter, or Good Friday, I should say, why, we have had the seven last words. Well, we had those for, I guess, 15 years straight. That we decided we'd switch and take The Six Miracles of Calvary, used Bishop Nicholson's little book, and it was proved a rich blessing to many. I would say that if you're interested in that, go to your gospel bookstore. It's a rich little book, not only for this miracle, but there's Six Miracles of Calvary. You'll notice they appeared unto many. There were witnesses to it. Now when the centurion and they that were with him watching Jesus saw the earthquake and those things that were done, they feared greatly, saying, truly, this was the Son of God. And Luke said he went and stood beneath that cross. That centurion maybe didn't know a great deal, but he did know enough to take his place beneath the cross of Christ. And that's all that God ever asks any sinner to do, is just to take his place beneath the cross of Christ. He'd never read Hodge's theology or Strong's theology, and he had never read any of Augustine's City of God, and he hadn't even had any of my books, by the way. But he knew enough to take his place beneath the cross. I believe the centurion was a saved man. He witnessed these things, and these are the things that confirmed to him that this was the Son of God. And he took his place there. Verse 55, and many women were there, beholding afar off, which followed Jesus from Galilee, ministering unto him, among which was Mary Magdalene, and Mary the mother of James and Joses, and the mother of Zebedee's children. When the even was come, there came a rich man of Arimathea named Joseph, who also himself was Jesus' disciple. And I'd never know he was a disciple until this event. But you see, when the very thing that caused the apostles to be scattered seems to have drawn in others that up to this time had what you would call secret disciples. But now he steps out in the open and he declares his faith. He was Jesus' disciple. And he went to Pilate on that basis and he begged the body of Jesus. Then Pilate commanded the body to be delivered. This man, and also Nicodemus, who came to him by night, and John will tell us about that, he came bringing 100-pound weight of ointment to put on the body of Jesus. And these two men, Joseph of Arimathea and Nicodemus, who apparently had been in the background and what we'd probably call secret disciples, they now come out in the open. At least they were the undertakers that handled the body of Jesus. And we'll see later just exactly what they did. And these two men became believers. Verse 59, and when Joseph had taken the body, he wrapped it in a clean linen cloth, laid it in his own new tomb, which he had hewn out in the rock, and he rolled a great stone to the door of the sepulcher and departed. Now, near Golgotha, there is a tomb, and they point it out as being the one in which he was buried. They call it the Garden Tomb. I don't know whether he was there or not. I sometimes wonder. I frankly would have my doubts. The important thing is not to be able to locate the tomb. I saw a woman go in there and get right into the place where bodies were placed and get right down on her all fours and kiss the floor of that tomb. I saw no value in that at all. That's no good. May not even be the right tomb to begin with. There were many sepulchres in that area, and it could have been any one of them. I'm sure it's in that area. This one's as good as any. But try to pin these things down and make them holy and sacred spots is not his intention. It wasn't to make a sacred spot there, but it was take that gospel from Jerusalem, the fact that he died for the sins of the world, and take it to the world. That is the important thing, not to be able to locate the sepulcher. Now, verse 61, there was Mary Magdalene and the other Mary sitting over against the sepulcher. Now, the next day that followed the day of the preparation, the chief priests and Pharisees came together unto Pilate, saying, Sir, we remember that that deceiver said, while he was yet alive, after 3 days I'll rise again. Command, therefore, that the sepulcher be made sure until the third day, lest his disciples come by night and steal him away and say unto the people, he's risen from the dead. So the last error shall be worse than the first. Pilate said unto them, ye have a watch. Go your way, make it as sure as you can. So they went and made the sepulcher sure, sealing the stone and setting a watch. Now, the zeal of the enemy actually gives a confirmation of his resurrection. If they had gone off and left that tomb there, then the argument they gave that the disciples stole the body away might be plausible. But my friend, when you got a Roman guard around it, and when the tomb is sealed and they're there watching it, you may just write it down that the thing that is happening is not going to take place. That was stated later, that they stole his body away. They made this sepulcher sure. My, how the enemy went to all this trouble, and yet it gave a confirmation of his resurrection. Then another thing that's quite interesting is that apparently when he had told his disciples he would rise again the third day, they had just told everybody about it. And apparently these rulers got word of it, maybe at the last minute or at the time of the crucifixion. And as soon as they can get another audience with Pilate, they said, look, let's make sure, because he made this statement and we want to make sure he doesn't come out of the grave. They didn't expect him to come out, and very frankly, the apostles never expected him to come out of that grave. All four Gospels, when you look at them, you discover that. And I think we'll get a little confirmation of it here. Now, we come to chapter 28, and the chapter 28 is the resurrection of Jesus and the giving of the Great Commission. These are the two great incidents recorded here. Now we've had the death of Christ. Now we have the other pillar on which the gospel rests. The arch of the gospel rests upon two great pillars. First, the death of Christ, and then the resurrection of the Lord Jesus. And the gospel rests upon it. Listen to Paul as he states the gospel in 1 Corinthians 15:3. For I delivered unto you first of all that which I also received, how that Christ died for our sins, according to the Scriptures, and that he was buried, and that he rose again the third day, according to the Scriptures. Now we've had the death and burial, and in chapter 28 we have the resurrection of the Lord Jesus Christ. Both facts are essential to saving faith. He was delivered for our offenses. He was raised for our justification. He was made sin for us, that we might be made the righteousness of God in him. The unique fact of the gospel, of course, is the resurrection. All other religious leaders have died. None of them died for their followers, but he did. And the other religious leaders, none of them have even made a claim they came back from the dead. The one thing that makes Christianity unique today, well, take the founders. Where are the founders of the other religions? They're dead. And where is the Lord Jesus? Well, he's alive at God's right hand at this very moment. I do not think any gospel writer gives all the details concerning the resurrection any more than they do of the crucifixion of Christ. They merely state the fact. And you have here these different records, and I know that there's been attempts made to try to say there's a contradiction in them. Actually, there's not. The Scofield Reference Bible has a very fine note on this. The old Scofield Bible, it was on page 1043. And if you don't have a Scofield Bible, you ought to have one, and you ought to look up that note. It's a very important one, by the way, to read and see the order of resurrection. I do not intend to go into that here at all, but I'll take up the record of each gospel when we come to them. Now, will you notice chapter 28, verse 1, in the end of the Sabbath, as it began to dawn toward the first day of the week, came Mary Magdalene and the other Mary to see the sepulcher. And behold, there was a great earthquake. You see, they brought out ointment also to anoint his body. And behold, there was a great earthquake, for the angel of the Lord descended from heaven and came and rolled back the stone from the door and sat upon it. Now, why was it necessary to roll back the stone? To let him out? No, he was gone when the stone was rolled back. He was out of there. The stone was rolled not to let him out, but to let them in. His countenance was like lightning, his raiment white as snow. And for fear of him, the keepers did shake, became as dead men. That guard there, they were very happy to leave after this. Verse 5, and the angel answered and said unto the women, fear not ye, for I know that ye seek Jesus, which was crucified. He is not here, for he is risen, as he said. And these are steps that every individual should take before he witnesses. First, he is not here, he's risen, as he said. There must be a conviction of that. Come see the place where the Lord lay. Have it settled in your own mind. And Jesus died and rose again from the dead. And then we're to go and we're to tell. Verse 7, and go quickly and tell his disciples that he's risen from the dead. And behold, he goeth before you into Galilee. There shall ye see him. Lo, I've told you. Now they departed quickly from the sepulchre with fear and great joy, did run to bring his disciples word. And as they went to tell his disciples, behold, Jesus met them, saying, all hail, and they came and held him by the feet and worshipped him. Now we'll find out later that Mary was forbidden to touch his feet. Why the difference here? We'll see that when we get to it, and I'll have to hold it until then. Then said Jesus unto them, be not afraid. Go tell my brethren that they go into Galilee, and there shall they see me. Now when they were going, behold, some of the watch came into the city and showed unto the chief priests all the things that were done. These men, these soldiers that were on guard duty, they went in and reported. They didn't know when he left. All they knew was that the stone was rolled away, it frightened them to death, and that this angel had appeared to the women. I don't think the soldiers saw it at all, but the soldiers took a look in, and they said he wasn't there. He was gone. Now, what are they going to say? And when they were assembled with the elders and had taken counsel, they gave large money unto the soldiers, saying, say ye, his disciples came by night and stole him away while we slept. That, may I say, is not a very plausible thing. Can you imagine a soldier today, for that matter, or a soldier in that day, especially a Roman soldier? He's told that he's to guard a certain place, and he's to be sure nothing happens there. No one comes. Now, suppose that what he's supposed to guard, that someone does come and takes away the thing that he was to guard, and suppose his explanation is, I went to sleep. What do you think would happen to him? That soldier would be executed, as you well know. I can't imagine this story even ever becoming plausible, and yet it's used by the enemy, of course. Verse 14, and if this come to the governor's ears, we will persuade him and secure you. If this word would get out that that's what you did, well, the governor would have you for a firing squad. But we'll take care of that now. So they took the money and did as they were taught. And this saying is commonly reported among the Jews until this day. That is the story that was told, of course, by the enemy. Notice verse 16. We have now the Great Commission that is given. We have actually two extreme viewpoints of this so-called Great Commission. And very frankly, I think both of them are rather extreme. The Great Commission in Matthew, it's a source of controversy. One extreme group, they feel that the so-called Great Commission contains the only command for the church. This is it. And they just hang on to it. Others feel that it has no meaning for this day and it should be excluded from the church program. Now, both of these are extreme views, and both, to me, seem to be in error. We've endeavored to show that Matthew has direct application for us. And I think the Great Commission has an application for us today. And this doesn't mean that it'll not find a final and fuller meaning in the future. I think it will. But it's obvious that Matthew did not give the total record of the resurrection, and neither did he give us the total commission. Now, the commission in Matthew should be considered with the other Gospels, and especially with Acts 1:8, as well as with the other three Gospels. All of these give a full-orb command for the present day as well as the future. And I think that it all should be put together, given as a composite. Ye shall be witness unto me, beginning in Jerusalem and Judea and Samaria, and then unto the very ends of the earth. You shall be witnesses unto me, and you're to be endued with power from on high. Now, with that in mind, this is part of it. Then the 11 disciples went away into Galilee, into a mountain where Jesus had appointed them. And when they saw him, they worshiped him, but some doubted. That is the way it's been for 1,900 years. Some believe, some doubt. And right now, I'm sure there are people listening to me in both categories, but I rejoice that I believe most of them are in the category of those who believe. Now, and Jesus came and spake unto them, saying, all power is given unto me in heaven and in earth. He's speaking as the king. Go ye therefore and teach all nations. Now, I think this will have a real application in the Great Tribulation period. I'm sure it will even in the millennium. But friends, it has an application for us today. Go ye therefore and teach all nations, baptizing them in the name of the Father and of the Son and of the Holy Spirit. This is triune baptism, you see. Teaching them to observe all things whatsoever I've commanded you, and lo, I'm with you alway, even unto the end of the age, not the world. He says, I'll be with you. Now, I can't see anything that's wrong with this for today. Now, the Great Commission is not really, to me, the important thing right here. It's the great omission. There is an omission here. What is it that we don't have here? Well, I could almost wish and say, well, you read it over again. We'll talk about it next time. But we're going back to Exodus next time. So let me just say this. What is it that is omitted here? There's no ascension here. You know why? Because the kingdom is here upon the earth. And Matthew leaves the king upon the earth because this is where the king is to be. Now, he takes his own out of the world to be with himself. And the ascension is essential for that. Now, will you notice in closing, he was born a king, he lived as a king, he died a king, he rose again a king. And friends, he's coming again to this earth as King of Kings and Lord of Lords. I hope you bow to him today. May God richly bless you, my beloved.
0: I certainly appreciate the reminder that the Lord promises to be with us right on through the end of the age. And it's only in his power that the Great Commission can be carried out. He commands us all to take his word to the ends of the earth. And that's what you can do in partnership with Through the Bible. We all know that ministry begins, continues, and succeeds only through prayer. 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Well, we're on the move as we travel back to the Old Testament to a book Dr. McGee nicknamed The Great Redemption Story. I'm Steve Schwetz, and I'll save a seat just for you.

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11: It's 90 and clear. Wind is from the south at 10 to 15 miles per hour. Tonight, clear with a low in the low 80s. Then tomorrow, thunderstorms with a high around 102. A few showers tomorrow night with a low in the low 80s. It's 90 and clear.

0: And this inheritance can never perish, never be stained, never fade, and is secured to us and we to it. And Peter says, I don't care what your physical circumstance, I don't care what your earthly condition, you ought to praise God for that.
1: Welcome to Grace to You with John MacArthur on the KHCB Network. Several years ago, one of the most popular athletes in professional sports said that even after winning multiple championships, earning tens of millions of dollars, playing a game he loves, he admitted, there's got to be more than this. He had all the wealth and fame he had ever dreamed of, but it hadn't brought him the satisfaction he craved. Now, a testimony like that should resonate with you if you're a Christian. It confirms what the Bible says. Even the best this world can offer won't bring ultimate fulfillment. So what does promise ultimate joy and deliver every time? Consider that as we continue John MacArthur's study called Our Great Salvation. And now with today's lesson, here's John.
0: Stephen Charnock, writing in that great classic on the existence and attributes of God, said, regeneration is a universal change of the whole man. It is as large in renewing us as sin was in defacing us. Regeneration. What's the result of it? The result of it is we are born again to a living hope. A living hope. What does he mean by this? Well, a hope which is perpetually alive. A hope which has a quality of life. You say, why does he say that? In contrast to the hope of men, which is always a dying or a dead hope. You realize, don't you, that all hope that men and women have in other than Jesus Christ is a dead or dying hope. The world knows only dying hopes. At best, all the hopes and dreams of men will die when they die, if they haven't died long before. That's why the scripture says, if in this world only we have hope, we are of all men most what? Miserable. You're a miserable person if your only hope is in this world, because it'll all die. They all die. Death cuts the nerve of all hope. But we have an undying hope. We have a living hope. A hope that never dies. A hope that comes to complete, total, final, glorious, eternal fulfillment. That is our hope. Hope, as Peter says it in 2 Peter 3:13, for a new heaven and a new earth in which righteousness dwells. That's our hope, an eternal hope. That is the hope that sustains us. That is the hope that God in His wonderful grace and through His marvelous promise will fulfill. And that's what causes Paul to say, for to me to live is Christ and to die is what? Is gain. How can it be gain to die? How can that possibly be true? Because then your hope becomes reality. To die is gain, to gain the glorious sight of God, to gain the glorified presence of Jesus Christ, to gain the full and uninterrupted and unhindered fellowship and enjoyment of God, Christ, the Holy Spirit, angels and saints. Death is gain because we gain a room in heaven's glorious splendor. And death is gained because we gain the unreserved and full fellowship and service that God designed us for. To die is gain because we gain the perfection of eternal holiness, eternal perfection, eternal righteousness, freedom from sin. To die is gain because we gain the royalty, the honor, the glory of heaven. We gain the pleasures that are at thy right hand forevermore. And so William Garnall says that death is not something that a Christian fears. In fact, he says, hope is the saint's shroud wherein he wraps himself when he lays his body down to sleep in death. Hope. Hope for the resurrection of the spirit. Hope for the resurrection of the body. And what has given us that hope? Back to verse 3. It's through the resurrection of Jesus Christ out from the dead. The means then of our receiving this inheritance is the new birth, which gives us this living hope in the coming of that inheritance, and that hope is built on the resurrection of Jesus Christ from the dead. John 14, 19, Jesus said, because I live, you shall live also. Jesus said, I am the resurrection and the life. And what a wonderful thing. He then proved it by raising Lazarus from the dead to demonstrate that indeed he was. And he said, whosoever believes in me shall never die. In 1 Corinthians chapter 15, the great resurrection chapter, in verse 17, it says, if Christ has not been raised, your faith is worthless. You are still in your sins. That's it. And even if you hoped in Christ in this life and that was it, you're damned. But Christ came through the grave and took the key and unlocked the door of the treasure house of hope. The resurrection of Christ then is the crown of his atoning work. He shows us that he in his death has canceled the sins of the world, satisfied the righteousness of God, conquered death, and thus our hope is a living hope. He came out from among the dead to give to us the same incorruptible life that we might have a living hope, a hope that never dies. And all of that is ours through the new birth, through regeneration, the transforming power of God. So the inheritance then has as its source God, as its motive mercy, as its means new birth. Let's look at its nature. This is so wonderful. Verse 4 says, we will, through the new birth, obtain the inheritance, which is three things, imperishable, undefiled, and unfading. This causes us great joy to know that we have an inheritance which, first of all, is imperishable. Imperishable. Aphthartos means basically not corruptible, not subject to passing away, or not liable to decay or passing away. But beyond that, it has been used in secular language, secular Greek, to speak of a very interesting concept, and that is to refer to something that was unravaged by an invading army. Unravaged by an invading army. That's an interesting thought. If you take that thought back to the Old Testament, you will remember that when God gave to Israel their inheritance, their inheritance was the land of Canaan. Do you remember that? The land of Canaan was the inheritance of Israel. I will give you this land, the land that flows with milk and honey and so forth. They had then an earthly inheritance. But many, many, many times, that earthly inheritance, Canaan, was plundered by invading armies, plundered by enemies, ravaged by enemies. And there may be a sense in which that word is enriched to us if you understand it in that kind of connection. That the Old Testament inheritance, the land of Canaan, an earthly inheritance given to Israel, was plundered and ravaged and devastated and destroyed and leveled. But you have an inheritance that will never be ravaged, plundered, devastated. It's imperishable. A fortune that can't be spent. And so it can't be diminished. A treasure that can never be taken, stolen, robbed, plundered. You see, that's exactly what Jesus had in mind in Matthew 6 when he said, lay your treasure up in heaven where moth and rust doth not corrupt and thieves do not break through and steal. Put the treasure where it is safe, where it is imperishable. Listen, there's no place on this world where you can do that. You think you're covered, you got your treasure over here and over there, and you've got your goods and your bank accounts and your bonds and your stocks and certificates and whatever else you're storing it up. It's all perishable, and if it happens to survive this world until you die, it'll all perish when you die because you won't be able to claim any of it. But the treasure that God has given us in the eternal inheritance of salvation, yet to be revealed in the last time as our full and final glorious salvation, is a treasure that will never be ravaged by an enemy, will never be touched by an invading army, will never be taken by a thief, will never be moth-eaten or rusted. Can't be touched. Second word is undefiled. Amantas means unstained, unpolluted, unstained with sin, evil, decay. Everything in this world is defiled. Everything in this world is stained. Everything in this world has been touched by sin. Everything in this world, you get this, is defective. Everything. Everything fails. That's why the Bible says in Romans 8, the whole creation groans, waiting for its adoption, waiting for the glorious manifestation of the sons of God. The creation is stained. It is defiled. There is moral leprosy that has corrupted everything in this world. I mean everything. We live in a polluted world. We breathe infested and infected air. And we transmit it to everything we touch. And the pollution isn't smog, and the infection isn't AIDS. It's sin. It's sin. All earthly inheritance is defiled. But there is an inheritance that is not. All the best of this earth is dung, rubbish, manure to Paul. But not that treasure which is the righteousness of Jesus Christ, he says in Philippians 3, 7-9. That's an inheritance that is not stained and not defiled in any way. How wonderful. Everything you have in this life is corrupted. Your new car will rust. Your new house will grow old and decay. Even the money you stash away somewhere will be the victim of a shifting economy. Or your greatest treasure might be stolen from you. It all winds down, it all decays, it all corrodes, it all corrupts, but not that which you place in heaven. Where's your focus? Where's your treasure? Are you storing it up there to add to the joy of that eternal salvation? Or are you so foolish as to be pouring it into that which is defiled? The third term he uses is one word, unfading. The New American translates it will not fade away. It's the word unfading. It's basically used of flowers that decay, that wither and die. And it suggests to us here that we have an inheritance that will never lose its supernatural beauty. It'll never fade. It'll never grow old. You see, the kingdom of heaven has no decaying elements. It has no sin. Nothing perishes, nothing is defiled, and nothing fades away. All the strokes of time can't touch it because it's in a timeless place. All the taint of sin can't touch it because it's in a sinless place. Peter says that when the chief shepherd shall appear, we will receive a crown of glory that is unfading, unfading. Oh, how wonderful, how wonderful. Because of our inheritance, which can never be corrupted and never be defiled and never fade away, Peter says we ought to rejoice. We ought to bless God. We ought to adore God. The last point that Peter makes, and a rich one, is the security of our inheritance. You know, you'd say to yourself, well, it would be wonderful if we could enjoy this inheritance. If we could really rejoice and bless God, but I'm afraid we might lose it. How do we know we won't lose it? How do we know that somebody won't come and take it? How do we know that it can't be plundered or stolen? Peter wants to answer that. He wants us to enjoy the inheritance without that fear. So in verse 4, at the end of the verse, he says, reserved in heaven for you. Did you get that? Somebody might say, you know, somebody else might get this. What happens if under this persecution and under this hostility and under this rejection and under the difficulties of the time in which I'm living, what happens if I somehow fall into sin and I forfeit this and somebody else gets it? And so Peter says it is reserved in heaven for you. Wonderful. The word reserve means to guard. It's guarded in heaven. And the idea of the, it's actually a perfect passive participle here, means the already existing inheritance is presently under guard in heaven. Presently being and continually being guarded for you. Wow. And where is it being guarded? In heaven. Is that a safe place? That's the safest place there is. safest place there is. That's the place where moth and rust doth not corrupt and where thieves do not break through and steal, Jesus said. That's the safest place there is. Do you remember in Revelation chapter 21, verse 27, it says about heaven, nothing unclean and no one who practices abomination and lying shall ever come into it, but only those whose names are written in the Lamb's Book of Life. Ain't nobody's going to go in there and take your treasure. Not Satan, not demons, not anybody. In chapter 22, verse 14, blessed are those who wash their robes that they may have the right to the tree of life and may enter by the gates into the city. That's heaven. That's the New Jerusalem. Outside are the dogs and the sorcerers and the immoral and the murderers and the idolaters and those who love and practice lying. They're not up there. They're outside of that kingdom, that domain. Heaven will never know any invasion. Heaven will never know any spoiling of its treasure. Heaven will never know any laying waste, any defacing of its beauty. Heaven will never have armies tramping into it to fight against its inhabitants. Heaven will never experience some coming and taking away its glories.

Maybe I could blow it. There are some, you know, who teach you can lose your salvation and somebody else gets the whole thing. Maybe I can lose it. So he says, it's reserved in heaven for you who are protected by the power of God. Not only is the treasure guarded, but you're protected. Isn't that wonderful? You're protected. I'm protected? Yeah. What am I protected by? The power of God, the omnipotence of God, the sovereign, almighty power of God, continual military divine protection. You are in the process of being protected by the power of God, the text says. Satan can't storm heaven. Satan can't come up there and condemn you. It's God that's declared you righteous. How can Satan condemn you successfully? Romans 8 says, if God is for us, who can successfully be against us? If God, holy, infinitely righteous God, says that all is well with us and we belong to Him, who is a higher court than that? He that has begun the good work will perform it till the day of Christ. He is able to keep you from stumbling and present you faultless, Jude 24 says. Supreme power, supreme omniscience, supreme omnipotence, supreme sovereignty, not only keeps the treasure, but keeps the believer. Wonderful thought. You don't have to fear. Beloved, we might as well rejoice. You understand that? You might as well rejoice. Nobody can steal your treasure, and nobody can disqualify you from receiving it. You say, don't I have any part in this at all? What if I just turn my back and curse God and walk away? Well, let's look what the verse says. Who are protected by the power of God through faith. That's your part. God works that in you. Your continued faith in God in Christ is the evidence of God's keeping work. God didn't save you apart from faith, and God doesn't keep you apart from faith. When God saved you, He energized that faith in you, and as He keeps you, He energizes that faith. So we are kept by the power of God, and the power of God works through our faith. It's a wonderful thought. Faith is kindled, says Lenski, the Lutheran commentator. Faith is kindled and preserved and made strong by grace alone. Even the faith is by grace. Grace, he says, reaches into the heart and the soul and works spiritual effects. Boy, that's wonderful. So that while you have on the one hand, God in His power, shutting the lion's mouths and protecting Daniel, you have Daniel's faith at its peak. The two always go together. They always go together. The protection of omnipotent power and the perseverance of faith. It isn't apart from faith, it's through faith. So that the true believer is not only protected by God, but is given a sustaining, persevering faith. As I said before, you weren't saved apart from faith, and you aren't kept apart from faith. You were saved through faith, and you are kept through faith. That's why it's so ludicrous for people to say you can be a Christian even if you don't believe. Not so. God doesn't protect you through sovereign act independent of anything that you do. He saves you through sovereign act by activating by grace your faith so that you continue to believe. Beloved, what has God given to us for which we should adore Him? Peter says He's given us an eternal inheritance. He's given us a salvation ready to be revealed in the last season. What he means by that is we haven't yet entered into the fullness of it. We haven't yet experienced all there is of it. That still waits. The revelation obviously of Christ in all His glory that comes in the last time. We have a taste of it now, but not the fullness. But God has granted it to us.

0: It is now an inheritance. It is an inheritance which we possess in some measure, but not yet in all its fullness, but which is guaranteed to us. God is the source. Mercy was the motive, and that's so wonderful because He gave it to us not because we deserved it, so we don't have to keep deserving it to keep it. He gave it to us because we were so miserable, He had compassion on us. And no matter how miserable we'll be after that, we'll never be as miserable as we were before that. And so He will continue to have that same compassion, and His mercy will be new every morning. And the means by which the inheritance came to us, the new birth, which has given us this living hope based on the resurrection of Jesus Christ out from the dead. And this inheritance can never perish, never be stained, never fade, and is secured to us and we to it. And Peter says, I don't care what your physical circumstance, I don't care what your earthly condition, you ought to praise God for that. You ought to bless God for that. May our hearts do that very thing. Let's pray together. Forgive us, Lord, for taking for granted that reality for which we will spend eternity in constant praise. Lord God, how this shows us the sinfulness of our own hearts. Thank you for unmasking that. Give us a new compulsion to live in the heavenlies, to invest in eternity, to long to be with you, and to endure anything in this life, for the sufferings here are certainly not worthy to be compared with the glory which shall be ours in that day when we see Christ face to face. In Jesus' name, amen.
1: You're listening to Grace to You, the Bible teaching ministry of John MacArthur. John's current series is titled Our Great Salvation. Well, John made it clear today, your inheritance as a believer is secure. Obviously, it's comforting to know an inheritance is awaiting and can't be taken away. But perhaps you find yourself wishing that you knew more specifics about your heavenly inheritance, as well as what to expect at the moment of death. I talked about that with John in studio not long ago. Here's what he said.
2: Yeah, I think it was Woody Allen who said, I don't mind dying, I just don't want to be there when it happens. You will be there when it happens.
1: Yeah.
2: So yeah, you'll have an eyewitness account to give for all eternity on your death. I think that part of the lack of interest in heaven is the ignorance on heaven.
1: Hmm.
2: I don't hear this much. I don't know when the last time I heard a preacher preach on heaven. There are a few books that have been around over the last years.
1: Yeah, you have one.
2: Yeah, but you don't hear much about it. And look, this is where we're all headed. Look, I can go back to the days when Patricia and I were going to take a long-awaited vacation, and we'd stack up brochures just to look at what the brochures said and photographs to fill our hearts with anticipation for wherever we're going to go. The Bible will do that for you with regard to heaven. If you don't have the enthusiasm that Paul had when he said, far better depart and be with Christ, then you don't understand heaven. So to help you with that, we have developed a booklet titled The Truth About Heaven. It's free to anyone who would like a copy. No need to settle for fictional accounts of heaven, supposedly from people who went there and came back. No need to be ignorant. The Bible says a lot more than you might think. If you're a Christian, you need to know what is being prepared for you in the presence of the Lord. The title again, The Truth About Heaven. It will take you all the way from the apocalyptic visions of heaven in the book of Ezekiel to those in the book of Revelation, giving you the composite clear picture, one that you probably have never had, of the glorious realities of our future home. Along the way, this booklet dispels popular myths about heaven and clearly spells out the only way that you can get there, through faith in the saving work of Christ. If you want a copy, just ask us.
1: That's right, friend. You don't need to be ignorant about the glorious future for you if you're a believer in Christ. 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Be here tomorrow for a message that may make you shout. That is, shout for joy. We're continuing John MacArthur's study called Our Great Salvation with another half hour of unleashing God's truth, one verse at a time, on Grace to You.
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0: God's Word meets us right where we are, steady, true, and full of hope. 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From Psalm 145, verses 8 and 9. The Lord is gracious and merciful, slow to anger and great in loving kindness. The Lord is good to all, and His mercies are over all His works. Carry this verse with you this week. Let it shape your steps. 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
1: It's 88 and fair. Wind is from the south at 10 to 15 miles per hour. Tonight, partly cloudy with a low in the low 80s. Then tomorrow, thunderstorms with a high around 102. A few showers tomorrow night with a low in the low 80s. It's 88 and fair.

0: and wondrous sign appeared in heaven, a woman clothed with the sun, with the moon under her feet and a crown of 12 stars on her head. She was pregnant and cried out in pain as she was about to give birth. Then another sign appeared in heaven, an enormous red dragon with 7 heads and 10 horns and 7 crowns on his head. His tail swept a third of the stars out of the sky and flung them to the earth. The dragon stood in front of the woman who was about to give birth so that it might devour her child the moment it was born. She gave birth to a son, a male child, who will rule all the nations with an iron scepter. And her child was snatched up to God and to his throne. The woman fled into the desert to a place prepared for her by God, where she might be taken care of for 1,260 days. And there was war in heaven. Michael and his angels fought against the dragon, and the dragon and his angels fought back. But he was not strong enough, and they lost their place in heaven. The great dragon was hurled down, that ancient serpent called the devil or Satan, who leads the whole world astray. He was hurled to the earth, and his angels with him. Then I heard a loud voice in heaven say, "Now have come the salvation and the power and the kingdom of our God and the authority of his Christ. For the accuser of our brothers, who accuses them before our God day and night, has been hurled down. They overcame him by the blood of the Lamb and by the word of their testimony. They did not love their lives so much as to shrink from death. Therefore rejoice, you heavens, and you who dwell in them. But woe to the earth and the sea, because the devil has gone down to you. He is filled with fury, because he knows that his time is short." From Revelation 12. Listen to the Bible. It's great for the soul.
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1: Here's Josh Moody with the God-Centered Minute.
0: There is the mercy of God. His judgment is coming, but he's been patient, waiting. There is that mercy of God, but there is also the command of God. God is commanding repentance. You may be older than most. You may be younger than most. You may be better looking than most. But he commands all people everywhere to repent. And we need to have that same message on our lips as well. There needs to be a change of heart and life. There needs to be a proclamation of judgment, for that day is coming. And so as Christians, we need to walk this line of flexibility but firmness, of orthodoxy but relevance, of conservative but radical, of compassion but clarity.
1: This has been the God-Centered Minute with Josh Moody. To learn more about this ministry, visit us at godcenteredlife.org.
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0: Hello, friends, and welcome once again to Sincerely Yours Time. Special thanks to all of our volunteers who joined us yesterday at the KHCB studios for Envelope Stuffing Day, a wonderful group of people who gather together pretty regularly on the final Tuesday of the month to assemble our monthly newsletter, The Broadcaster. Be looking for the September edition in your mailbox sometime soon. Well, let's start today with a note from a listener on the East Coast. This was attached to a gift to the ministry. They write, though here in Wilmington, Delaware, thanks for continuing to send the newsletter. You're in my prayers. Signed, In Christ. Well, thanks so much for listening to KHCB from Wilmington, Delaware. And thanks for standing with us in the ministry as well. We appreciate the fact that you're a special part of the KHCB family in Delaware. A short note from a listener in Spring, Texas, enjoyed Christmas in July very much, looking forward to it each year. Well, thank you. I'm glad that you enjoyed the Christmas music. It is a nice little break in the summer and another wonderful opportunity to pull out some of those familiar carols that point us towards Jesus Christ and help us to celebrate our Savior. From Pasadena, Texas, and this was attached to a gift, they simply write, God bless you. God bless you, friends. Thanks so much for listening to KHCB, and thanks for partnering with us financially. Well, I mentioned the monthly newsletter just a moment or two ago. 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If you get a chance today, I would encourage you to stop by the KHCB website. 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But we also want you to be in the Word of God yourself. 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Let's take a look now at our daily financial report, a report of the Lord's faithfulness to the ministry. 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
2: It's 86 and partly cloudy. Wind is from the south-southwest at 10 to 15 miles per hour. Tonight, partly cloudy with a low in the low 80s. Then tomorrow, thunderstorms with a high around 102. A few showers tomorrow night with a low in the low 80s. It's 86 and partly cloudy.

day I was just casually leafing through a magazine about men's clothing styles. And on one of the pages, I noticed they were citing a men's cologne that was guaranteed to attract the opposite sex. Almost seems as if they had a money-back guarantee. Welcome to Night Sounds. I'm Bill Pierce. Recent scientific findings indicate that certain odors or fragrances bypass the reasoning areas of the brain, stimulate motor impulses, and act directly on the center that controls blushing, pounding of the heart, and release of hormones into the bloodstream. In short, perfume seems to be an enchantress which bypasses common sense. So, in that we deal with different topics on Night Sounds, it almost would suggest that we're going to be talking about the olfactory senses of the sense of smell. But, actually, our program is about faith. And I'll tell you how that all works together after we begin our music. Just about all of which will deal with the subject of faith and or the lack of.

deals with the impossible. That which we don't think could happen or would ever happen at any time, here or there or anywhere. Tonight's program topic is shaky faith. Speaking a moment ago of perfumes, colognes, and such, you may recall in history that Cleopatra resorted to the sweet mystery of perfume when she set out to capture the heart of Antony. She floated down the river on a barge which was drenched in such haunting perfumes that multitudes on the shore followed the craft with delight. So Cleopatra wasn't the first or the last lady to use this alluring liquid, which seems to appeal so deeply to the opposite sex, to the point where each year women in America spend over $140 million on perfume. And according to the latest statistics, men are catching up with them. And scientists are now beginning to discover the strange effects that potent odors have. Some critics of Christianity would have us believe that conversion to Jesus Christ is much like the spell that perfume casts. That is, while it might be beautifully and emotionally moving, it has little lasting value and it bypasses common sense. Now, these critics concede that there might be a great sense of relief when the evangelist or the preacher or the witness tells you that guilt is gone, but the spell will wear off. And soon we'll come down to earth, probably more harmed than helped by the so-called religious conversion experience. And I suppose to corroborate this, there are enough synthetic conversions and phonies in the group to nail it down, for them at least. And admittedly, some so-called converts seem to encounter the divine and are merely momentarily emotionally mesmerized or turned on or challenged or whatever, and soon settle back into their former patterns of living. However, I'm sure that we could say by far the majority of converts find coming to Jesus Christ a totally meaningful, life-changing experience, and discover this to be the most rational thing they've ever done. Yet even to the most sincere convert, and probably it's happened to you and me if we have accepted Christ, there come those moments of doubt. I've had them recently. I wonder whether I'm even in the family. In fact, I made that statement to somebody who said, "Boy, when you get to heaven, you're going to have a big crown and people lined up to talk to you and all of this." And I said to this person, "Hey, I'll thank God and be very fortunate if I just make it in by the skin of my teeth." Well, we know that scripturally, it's not by the skin of anybody's teeth or by devices or manipulations or brains or talent that we make it into God's kingdom, but by faith in Jesus Christ, commitment to Him. Yet even to the most sincere convert, there come those moments of doubt where he's tempted to question the validity of the experience and really needs a reassuring word or reaffirmation. Well, look at Jesus, the account of him in the Gospel of Mark, chapter 1. We remember that immediately following this deeply significant experience Jesus had at his baptism, he was driven into the wilderness to face testing. This seems to be a pattern for spiritual growth.
Because often after conversion, there comes a time of testing, frequently making the person wonder if he ever really was converted. And immediately we find that we're in a spiritual battle. And our enemy is Satan. He's very adept at putting doubts of our salvation in our minds. And this wilderness experience can really blow us away. Yet tonight, let's take heart, because this is part of our spiritual growth. Just as God the Father was with our Lord in the wilderness, so we are never left alone. We may feel like it. We may wonder. We may project our kind of thinking into God's, but His ways are so far above our ways. He's not movable and fickle and gullible and vacillating as we are. All of our music tonight is on the subject of faith. And as we're speaking,

0: Night Sounds with a title tonight,
1: Shaky Faith.
0: And how many of us have it? It seems to come on us almost like a virus sometimes. Some people take only the first step in the conversion process. They confess with their mouth, but holding back from making total commitment. Conversion is not merely accepting Christ or trying Him. It's a yielding. This concept is nothing new. Samuel in the Old Testament said a long time ago in 1 Samuel 15, "Behold, to obey is better than sacrifice." John in the Gospel says the first way we know that we know Jesus Christ is if we have moved beyond confession to commitment. So if we go beyond confession to commitment, then we can be assured that our conversion is real. Sometimes we're not even exactly certain to what we're committing totally. The first attempt at obedience may be immature and awkward. We may fall on our nose. Probably many things wrong will be done. However, we know whether we have a desire or not. I've often said to people, only one thing that I'm sure of in this ministry, other than the credibility of God and His Word, and that is my desire. Hardly ever do I know if I'm effective or not. Often I'll feel that a certain Night Sounds program is awkward, it's ineffective, the cohesion, the flow is not there. I committed to God, and afterwards I'll say, boy, I'm not sure if I'm going to let that one go through or not. That was just too shaky. And more times than not, as I'm checking back and editing this or that and making sure the timing is right and just checking through the program that I've just recorded, I'll find that it went way beyond me. And I stand there astounded sometimes at what the Lord has done. So He works miracles, and as He promised to all of us through Paul, His apostle.

one of the great old hymns, My Faith Looks Up to Thee. It's got to look up, because if we look around us, we look inside of us, we check the scene, the environment, other people, ideas, our failures, our attempts, we're not going to make it. That's why Jesus says, come to me, look to me, I am the way. Night Sounds on its way to you. Hi, I'm Bill Pierce. I usually pause around this time in the program, principally because, well, I know that there are people who are listening by chance. Often I've heard from truckers on the highway in their 18-wheelers, moving across the land. Pulling in radio stations, and as they fade out, they search around, and many, as the overland trucker I've talked to and who's written, who said, hey, I pulled you in and it was just exactly what I needed at that very moment. So if you're one of the 6 million truckers moving across the continent, welcome. Maybe a homemaker, up for some reason, a businessman who can't sleep worrying about that account, or the personnel problems, or his future. It could be you're in a hospital somewhere in pain. Many of you, normal people, but insomniacs, just can't sleep, your head's going. I know how that is. I have to consciously turn off music in my mind at night when I wake up. I get these tunes going and rhythm patterns, and before I know it, I'm trying to work out little moves here and there. That's devastating to rest. So whether it's music or who knows what complexity, let's just drop it for a moment and think peace. Jesus said, my peace I give to you. Not as the world system gives. Let not your heart be troubled. Shaky faith is our subject. 1 John 3:18 and 19 in the New Testament reads, my little children, let us not love in word, neither in tongue, but in deed and in truth. And hereby

0: whereby we know that we are of the truth and shall assure our hearts before him. How do we know? A person who has experienced real salvation transfers the sermons he hears to shoe leather. In other words, it's got to be real. There's got to be an attempt, at least, to consistency. This is exactly what John is speaking of in this little verse we read when he says, those who really believe are the ones who don't only say, I love you, but move into the arena of service, relieving the pressures and hurts of humanity. In other words, love is an active force moving to action rather than being merely a passive emotion, which may make us feel good for the moment. Another old hymn about faith we recall is one that says, I need no other argument. I need no other plea. It's enough that Christ died and that he died for me. My faith has found a resting place not in device nor creed. So much communication today and tonight relies on devices. How many of you have received in the mail a letter that says something like, you have already won $1,000,000? I opened one of those envelopes the other day, and it was so subtly and cleverly phrased and written that I almost didn't see the word if. And that little two-lettered word made the difference between reality and fantasy. We're not dealing in fantasy tonight, or just the five senses. We're dealing on the authority and credibility of God and his word. 1 John chapter 3, verse 13, and hereby we know that he abideth in us by the Spirit which he hath given us. So many times we have distorted concepts of our Creator. We feel that he's a hard energy. He harasses, prods, stirs us, accuses. We have a vague sense of guilt, forgetting that a vital relationship with Christ frees rather than binds. Again, the Bible isn't addressed to feeling. It's addressed to faith. Faith says yes. Feeling says maybe, depending on the humidity, what we ate the night before, and so many variables. Our Heavenly Father, tonight we reach out in faith to you. Strengthen our feeble faith, we pray. May we realize that our faith is no better than its object. And in this case, we have the most dependable, credible person and statement in the entire universe for all time and eternity. Your person, your word, your promise. We rest on this. Lord, strengthen our faith. Help our unbelief. Help us to get up and walk straight ahead tomorrow in your strength, knowing that as you have promised, your strength is made perfect in weakness. Otherwise, I would not have the audacity to come on the air on a program called Night Sounds. Be with my friend there and help him or her to get up off their situations where they sit and perhaps vegetate and are discouraged, and help them to move into the mainstream, into the flow of your love and your will. In the name of our Savior, Jesus Christ, with thanksgiving we pray. Amen. Well, my gratitude to you for spending these moments. Maybe you've had a hard time staying awake, but I hope it's been worth it. Till next time, our mailing address, Night Sounds, Wheaton, Illinois, 60189. A great day to you tomorrow. And in the interim, a very peaceful, restful good night.
1: One verse, one moment. God speaking into your day. Here's the KHCB verse of the week from Psalm 145, verses 8 and 9. The Lord is gracious and merciful, slow to anger, and great in loving kindness. The Lord is good to all, and His mercies are over all His works. We're KHCB, helping you draw closer to the heart of Jesus Christ.

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1: How would you feel if you stood before the court falsely accused, and the judge and jury began to punch you and spit in your face? According to Matthew 26:67, that's exactly what happened to the sinless Son of God. Yet Jesus remained silent before his accusers. Why? Here is a word to the wise. Isaiah 53 prophesied that Messiah would be oppressed, but not open his mouth, because he would give himself as a guilt offering for sinners. 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But always remember, trust in God. He is both just and the justifier of those who believe in Christ.
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1: It's 84 and mostly cloudy. Wind is from the south-southwest at 10 to 15 miles per hour. Tonight, partly cloudy with a low in the low 80s. Then tomorrow, thunderstorms with a high around 102. A few showers tomorrow night with a low in the low 80s. It's 84 and mostly cloudy.

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1: The greatest accomplishments in life, believe it or not, are made not by the smartest people in the world, but by those who didn't know enough to quit. They were the ones who kept trying, kept plotting, kept practicing, who kept investigating until they stumbled onto success. That fact was driven home to me when I was studying in the university. There were two men in my classes who were geniuses. Their IQs were way up there. At the end of a class, they slapped their books shut and generally didn't open them. They were smart. Frankly, I was among those who had to dig it out. People thought I was really gifted. No, I just knew how to work and to study. My parents spent hard-earned money and sent me to school to study, not party. I knew why I was there, and I made the most of the opportunity. Learning to apply myself was something I happened to grow up with. But everybody didn't have a dad who cut the handles off of brooms, making them short enough for me to use as a kid, or as you work alongside him. But you can learn to work. You can develop discipline yourself. You can set goals and eventually reach them. One of my heroes was Sir Edmund Hillary, who along with his Sherpa guide Tenzing crested Mount Everest for the first time. Awesome achievement. And that before a lot of high-tech gear which climbers use today. When asked how he accomplished this when others had failed, he replied that when he was tempted to turn back, he took just one more step. William Carey, the father of modern missions, said that his greatest ability was to plod in the face of adversity. When Thomas Edison had tried 10,000 ways to produce an incandescent globe and hadn't succeeded, he was urged to quit. He responded that he had found 10,000 ways it wouldn't work, and he would eventually find one that did. He did. I've sometimes wondered how many determined, stubborn individuals we have today with that same tenacity. The foundation of our modern achievements was laid by thousands of unknown individuals who lived in obscurity and died unknown, who faithfully contributed to what has enabled us to send men to the moon, to circle the globe with communication, and to accomplish great and mighty things through technology and science. They laid the foundation. We have built upon their research, hard work, and trial and error. Their strength and energy, like a gradually falling barometer, were meted out in hard work, years of often unrecognized service, and, yes, blood, sweat, and tears. But they did not quit. They did not look for something with less work and more money attached to it. I've been told that in a European cathedral, high in the rafters where no one ever goes, are some intricate carvings of exquisite beauty done by a master craftsman whose name has long since been lost to posterity. Why did he take time to do some of his finest work using an abutment of wood that will never be seen by the public? He valued excellence. He took seriously the admonition of the Bible that instructs, "Whatever your hands find to do, do it with all your might. For in the grave where you are going, there is neither working nor planning nor knowledge nor wisdom." Cultivate excellence. Make it a passion. Refuse to let the world and our culture shove you into the mold of mediocrity. Thank God for teachers who inspire excellence, for mothers who have the patience to bring the best out of their children, for dads who have the patience to teach a little boy how to do something. Do it, friends. Someday you'll be very glad you did.
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2: When life feels loud, God's Word still whispers the truth. Right now, draw closer with a KHCB verse of the week from Psalm 145, verses 8 and 9. The Lord is gracious and merciful, slow to anger, and great in loving kindness. The Lord is good to all, and His mercies are over all His works. 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
1: We're going to hear from a listener in India, and you're going to hear different techniques that our broadcasters use to reach people in that nation with the gospel of Christ.
2: I'm from Bihar. I'm 25 years old. I received a book which was sent to me for my spiritual growth and guidance. It was a book that made me realize that Jesus Christ is the only Savior who forgives our sins and gives us eternal life. I accepted the Lord Jesus Christ as my personal Savior and committed my life into His hands. I listen to the programs and I am blessed by them. I am now growing in the Lord steadily.
0: That's so great. Again, that's from India. Ed, is it unusual for a listener to receive something from a broadcaster there?
1: Our staff recognize in India, Wayne, that it's not good enough just to put a broadcast out and assume that people hear and understand. It's very common for us to write letters, visit listeners, participate in gatherings of listeners, and send them Christian literature.
0: They're very dedicated to that, aren't they?
1: Because we understand that the impact of extra work beyond the broadcast is what's making the difference in that country. This man's depth of spiritual commitment comes through in his testimony, and I think it comes from an understanding in that culture of how important religion is in their life. They grow up in the Hindu faith.

0: an open heart, clarity of mind, spiritual protection, and the presence of the Holy Spirit. Be simple. Always bring the conversation back to Jesus, the Messiah. Ask the person if they'd like to pray and receive the Lord, or just simply know the truth. And finally, be at peace. You can always know that God is trustworthy and true.
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1: The Bible says in Colossians chapter 3, verse 12, "And so, as those who have been chosen of God, holy and beloved, put on a heart of compassion, kindness, humility, gentleness, and patience." Hey, did you catch that? If you have trusted Christ as Savior and Lord, He says that you are chosen, holy, and beloved. If you and I will truly believe that we are chosen, holy, and unconditionally loved, it will change how we think of ourselves, and it will change how we act and react, and it will change how we respond when we fail and fall. Hey, let the truth of Colossians 3:12, that you are chosen of God, holy and beloved, flood your heart today. The King of the universe chose you to be on His team and to be in His family so you could shine His light in this darkened world. Now that's real hope.
0: Find real hope in Jesus Christ. 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
2: The tapestry hanging just inside the mountain cabin door said, "Welcome to our piece of paradise." And it was a beautiful spot with more peace and quiet than I'd ever experienced. But there's someplace even better. It really is called paradise. It's the home in heaven Jesus has prepared for those who choose to follow Him. If you're not sure the welcome sign will be there with your name on it when your time on earth is through, call and talk to someone today at 888-NEED-HIM.
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1: Hi, I'm Johnny Erickson Tata. 12-year-old Maddie uses a wheelchair and has lots of social and sensory issues. Simple things like getting a haircut is positively overwhelming for mom and dad. Maddie is deathly afraid of scissors. Just getting her bangs trimmed can be a 3-hour struggle. Well, at family retreat, it was a different story. Brittany had come to volunteer her skills as a professional hairstylist. She offered to cut Maddie's hair, but her parents were a little skeptical. Brittany, however, was undaunted. She got 3 other volunteers to help, with one of them holding an iPad in front of Maddie so she could see her favorite movie. In no time flat, that 12-year-old had a beautiful new haircut, and Maddie loved it. Friend, there are all kinds of ways to volunteer your skills at a Johnny and Friends family retreat, so come and serve. Get all the details at johnnyandfriends.org.
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1: It's 83 and mostly cloudy. Wind is from the southwest at 5 to 10 miles per hour. Today, thunderstorms with a high in the upper 90s. Tonight, partly cloudy with a low in the low 80s. Then tomorrow, thunderstorms with a high in the mid 90s. Tomorrow night, clear with a low in the upper 70s. It's 83 and mostly cloudy.

0: I'm Ruth Kramer with Mission Network News. Gang violence leaves a bloody mark, and this Haitian village is still dealing with the fallout. Then later, collateral damage from Israel's anti-terror military operations rocks Lebanon. We'll share some ways that you can be praying in the minutes ahead. We'll begin today in Haiti, where a gang leader known as Iso 2, or Didi, holds more than 50 people hostage in a mountain village outside the Haitian capital. Now, if security forces kill gang members while trying to recapture the village, Didi says he'll take hostage lives in return. The captives are a remnant of Sunday's violent gang attack that left at least 47 dead, including 22 victims who were executed in a church. Kate Michelle heads up Radio TV for VEH, the broadcast ministry partner of TWR in Haiti.
1: These were displaced people who had taken up refuge in this church, and the gangs attacked them as well as other community members.
0: The hours-long rampage sent shockwaves through the community.
1: It's got a lot of people on edge, even more than they have been before. Protective barriers that society held in place have been broken by these gang members. The gangs have lost that sense of you can't touch people inside a church.
0: According to government statistics, more than 1,400 people were killed in Haiti between April and June.
1: Over the last few years, there's been so much loss. People are in a desperate situation.
0: Radio TV for VEH speaks life into despair.
1: Our message is that Jesus is our hope. He's the hope of nations. He's our hope for every day.
0: Meanwhile, American missionary Kevin Rideout is finally home after 9 months in captivity. The serving a mission pilot was reunited with his family and last week met with President Donald Trump at the White House. In a statement, President Trump said Rideout had been taken by ISIS terrorists. Greg Kelly with Unknown Nations explains that instability in Niger and across the Sahel region is giving Islamist militant groups room to expand.
2: You have people who have totally lost confidence in the governments. And so what that leads to is these militant groups that are rising up. They're taking over. They're all vying to expand their influence. There's natural resources in play. There's kidnapping in play. There's war crimes. There is targeting of civilian schools. And ultimately what happens is that the people are the ones who suffer the most.
0: Pray for mission workers in Niger as they share Christ.
2: I think that these are exactly the places that the global body of Christ needs to have their eyes on, because you're talking about millions of people. Yes, there's humanitarian carnage and tragedy, and all of our hearts hurt for that. But to us, the greater challenge is giving people opportunity to hear the gospel.
0: And three hills in southern Lebanon have become more than a power struggle between Israel and Hezbollah. The hills rest near the Rum fault line. If Israel carries out its threat to bomb Hezbollah tunnel networks there, it could trigger destructive shockwaves. Nuno with Triumph for Mercy Lebanon.
3: Israel has come and they have conquered all the places that are above ground. But what is underground is still under Iran and Hezbollah's control.
0: Last month, Israel dropped 700 tons of explosives on one of the three fault line hills. They destroyed the tunnels, but the shockwaves were comparable to a 3.8 magnitude earthquake. Nuna says combat of some kind is coming due to a deadlock between the sides.
3: Israel has agreed for the Lebanese army to take these hills if Hezbollah is okay with that. Hezbollah has refused.
0: Pray for resolution with the least amount of casualties. Israel believes dozens of Hezbollah fighters are in tunnels under the next hill. Pray for God to reveal himself to them.
3: They are stranded. It's like they are in prison. I pray that God will just visit them.
0: Many people from southern Lebanon have been forced back north by the continued fighting, some for the third time. You'll find prayer points and more at missionnews.org. 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

0: friend, I am sure that sometime today, or within the rest of this day or tomorrow, you're going to read something, see something on the television that'll burden your heart. The hardship, the trial, the grief, the burdens, it lingers in your memory. It keeps coming back. And it's a haunting realization of the sad circumstances in the world today. But let me remind you, the Word of God says in Isaiah chapter 65, "Behold, I create new heavens and a new earth, and the former shall not be remembered nor come into mind." Glorious provision that God has made for humanity. There's going to be a clean slate, completely smoothed out, and then a whole new heaven and a new earth. And so thoughtful, so considerate is our blessed God. One of the great things that you and I have is that we have a memory, and we can bring back. It distinguishes us from many of the others' animal life. But for you and me, there'll be no memory of that former situation, no memory to haunt and distract and burden, no recollection would ever come back to mind to cause you to have any interruption in the joy and rejoicing of your heart. Let me read the sentence again. "Behold, I create new heavens and a new earth, and the former shall not be remembered nor come into mind, but be ye glad and rejoice." Isn't that marvelous? You and I have a real encouraging joy to come into our lives. Confidence in God is correcting all problems and difficulties and the erasure of all those things that burden and grieve our spirits today. Rejoice in the Lord. This is Bob Clark with encouragement.
1: Like you, I know many families who've experienced divorce and remarriage. I know kids who've been adopted. 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Hi, I'm Mark Gregston with Parenting Today's Teens. 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

0: Welcome to the Bible Study with Robert Clark, Bible teacher of Houston, Texas. The Bible Study is a 15-minute look at God's Word with an emphasis of practically applying the truth of Scripture to our everyday lives. If you have a question about today's lesson, an address will be given at the close of the program. But now with today's Bible Study, here's Bob Clark.
1: Thank you, Bruce. Loving Father, once again we come to Thee in the name of our Lord Jesus. And for His honor and glory, it is our desire that Thy people might learn and grow and mature, that they would absorb the truths of Holy Scripture and it might influence their lives, building them up in their like precious faith. And so toward that end, we pray for Thy blessing. We ask for the unsaved that they might be brought under conviction and realize their emptiness of their life, the meaninglessness of their lives. And then, Father, if it be Thy pleasure, would You graciously give them faith, convict them of their sin, give them faith, quicken them, and bring them to Thyself. What a joy it would be to hear that kind of testimony. Now, Father, we pray these things in the name of our Lord Jesus Christ. Amen. In the last time that I talked with you, and in fact the last couple of times, we've been looking at an interesting paragraph that comes in chapter 6 of the book of Galatians. It begins with the directive, "Be not deceived," in verse 7, and it runs through verse 10, where we're to be especially faithful and doing, willing to do good works to the household of faith. What we have presented to you, I believe, as best as I am able to grasp, is the fact that what is commonly used as a springboard or a text for exhortation, particularly amongst our young people, and at Bible conferences, and presents an opportunity for a very challenging message, even to the point where some people begin to doubt their salvation. These are the words, "Be not deceived. God is not mocked. Whatsoever a man soweth, that shall he also reap. For he that soweth to his flesh shall of the flesh reap corruption. But he that soweth to the Spirit shall of the Spirit reap life everlasting. And let us not be weary in well-doing, for in due season we shall reap, if we faint not. As we have therefore opportunity, let us do good unto all men, especially unto them who are of the household of faith." Now, I'm sure those of you who are believers, and for any length of time, you have heard these verses used as a real warning against carnal living. And they are excellent verses to accomplish that end. But I have suggested to you, and I'd like to give a little bit of a resume, that these verses are being used inappropriately because the context is not as an attack of Christians living a debauched or sinful life. It is Christians indulging in the flesh. Now, in chapter 5, the fruit of the Spirit is presented to us, and the exhortation that we who are Christ's should have, along with God's judgment, condemned ourselves in the flesh and the affections, and we are to be living in the Spirit, and thus walk in the Spirit as well. Then, immediately following that, there is an exhortation that we in chapter 6 and verse 1, who are spiritual or interested in spiritual things, should be concerned about others in an effort to restore them, considering ourselves that with a spirit of meekness and humbleness we would not be proudly trying to restore other people, thinking ourselves better, but rather considering ourselves lest we also be tempted to fall into the same kind of life. So then we are urged in verse 2 to bear one another's burdens and thus fulfill the law of Christ. Not the law of Moses, but the law of Christ. For you see, all the way through this book, the law of Moses and the abuse of the law of Moses has been drawn to our attention, and there's been page by page, paragraph upon paragraph, sentence upon sentence, constantly keeping this thought before us. And we must not feel that so abruptly there has been a complete change in the teaching, because when we come to the portion immediately follow the portion that we just read, we go on in verse 12, and it speaks about those constraining you to be circumcised, lest they suffer persecution of the cross. But neither they themselves who are circumcised keep the law, but desire to have you, that they may glory in your flesh. So you see, the subject has not changed. It's still God's people being freed from legalisms and ritual behavior, understanding grace, and that the grace of God saving our soul through simple faith and only faith will cause us to bear one another's burdens, be concerned about the troubles and concerns of others, and thus fulfill the law of Christ. That's the law of Christ, devotion and care for others. And then we are told that we'll have to bear our own burden if we seek to have ministrations or concerns, and we do it inappropriately, then we will have to bear our own burden. And from this, we go on into this exhortation that whatever a man sows, that shall he reap. It's in my mind, which I would like to lay before you, to give some consideration to this, that the apostle is talking about loving care of other Christians, a self-respect but not in pride, a willingness to concern myself with my own life and sit in judgment upon it and not try to put legalisms on others, but rather minister and give to those that teach me. If they have taught me in good things, I communicate them with temporal good things. And I must not deceive myself that God is not to be mocked or thought lightly of, or turn up our nose, for that's exactly what the word means, turn up our nose at what God is doing, because whatever a man sows, that shall he reap. Now, if we sow to the flesh, and that does not here necessarily mean wicked, impure, violent, criminal lives. What it means, I think, is the fact if I fail to bear others' burdens, if I fail to give myself proper self-judgment, if I fail to bear my own burden, if I fail to minister to those that give to me, I am living to the flesh. And I am feeding the flesh. And I'm going to, of a result of that, I will reap the harvest of corruption, loss. But if I sow to the Spirit and yield myself to the Spirit's influences and bear the burdens of others, as the law of Christ would have me fulfill, remember, all the law is this, thou shalt love thy neighbor as thyself. And so if I want to impose a rule or regulations on others, I am not loving them, I am burdening them, and I am supposed to be alleviating the burdens of others. So then, in this kind of life, I sow to the Spirit by faithful submission to understand grace, not to attain, but rather to be faithful and consistent, not to be weary in well-doing. Reaping is related to the seed that is sown, not only in the matter of quality of the seed, but also in the quantity. How delightful it is to see a child of God investing themselves for eternal gain. It is more than by their fruits shall you know them. These good works should spring forth from the fertile soil as a result of communion, fellowship with God, and a delighted heart, expectantly overflowing with His Spirit as its originating springboard. It's so very easy to find discouragement lurking within our spirit. It is so easy to do for others and not finding reciprocity to just become very weary. May God give you grace to do for Christ, and do it heartily, and do it bountifully. And this is the assurance that we find at the end of verse 9, in due season you shall reap. Now God has His seasons. You cannot rush the wind, the rain, the soil, and growth. We sow and we wait. The blessed man of Psalm 1 is assured he will bring forth fruit in his season. From this portion, the fruit is guaranteed because of his separation, his devotion, and his meditation. He separates himself from the counsel of the ungodly. He devotes himself to the Word of God and meditates upon it, and he brings forth fruit. This is an Old Testament expression of sowing and reaping the spiritual harvest. The ungodly, standing in the way of sinners, seating in the seat of the scornful, this man's devotion is seen by delighting in the Word of God. Then we find him meditating day and night, such a soul will bring forth fruit in his season. And at times, for one reason or another, it may be a hard thing to sow the seed. It may mean going forth weeping, bearing precious seed. It may be the last grain of the house. The sack may be empty, and rather than take the few cakes for the family, you sit down and starve, you should sow it, trusting God to give the increase. Now, I am not urging you to create poverty for your family or any such misunderstanding, but we need to store up for the rainy day oftentimes when we could be sowing for souls. Remember the assurance God gives to those who are thus sacrificially give. They shall doubtless come again rejoicing, bringing his sheaves with him. Paul assured the Philippians, the thing that you were sent for you were an odor of a sweet smell, a sacrifice, acceptable, well-pleasing to God, and fruit shall abound to your account. That is to say, in due season, because of your gifts, because of your sacrifice, you shall reap, if you faint not. This is, of course, only one kind of good work that bears a harvest in the future day. May I take another view of what God calls a good work? Remember in Matthew 26, just prior to the death of our blessed Lord, the woman poured out an alabaster box upon the head of our Lord, and one asked, to what purpose is this waste? And the Lord, in commendation, said, she hath wrought a good work upon me. Anything spent upon the Lord is a good work. Worship, adoration, affection. These are being sought by the Father for his Son. Be not weary in this form of well-doing. Sow with a spiritual exercise abundantly. The good work of worship is guaranteed to bring an eternal harvest. The psalmist said, he that offereth praise glorifieth God. Dear Christian friend, be not weary in well-doing. There is a harvest of those for you who want to serve, worship, give, pray, do for others, and those of the like precious faith. If we faint not, allows, doesn't it, for any possibilities of discouragement? The Spirit of God knows your many weaknesses and frailties. My grandfather told me you better to wear out in his service than rust out. Faintness is failure of strength. Faintness is relaxation of effort. I trust you shall be found investing yourself wholeheartedly for Christ. He shall supply the grace and the strength. And I am sure very seldom is the cause of fatigue in his service due to overexertion. It is usually impatience to see fruit. It is a desire for a harvest. It might be doing which we do not have been too called to, but nevertheless we submerge ourselves in fleshly activity. It might be we are sowing corrupt seed. Maybe the seed is not being sown with tears to water and burden and prayer. But lest we take discouragement like the contagious thing it is, bring back the thought, as you have opportunity, do good to all men, especially of the household of faith. And thus doing, you will be sowing to the Spirit and reap life everlasting.
0: 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Bob Clark went home to be with the Lord in the summer of 2004. Today's message was taken from the archives collected from Bob's longtime teaching ministry on KHCB. 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
2: God's Word meets us right where we are, steady, true, and full of hope. This is KHCB's Verse of the Week from Psalm 145, verses 8 and 9. The Lord is gracious and merciful, slow to anger and great in loving kindness. The Lord is good to all, and his mercies are over all his works. Carry this verse with you this week. Let it shape your steps. We're KHCB.

0: 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Here's what someone had to say.
1: Thank you so much for what you've done and for what you're doing. I pray God will just bless whatever you're doing now. I know it's good and it profits. Whatever you do, it grows. So I just thank you. Bless your family. And thank you, KHCB.
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1: It's 83 and mostly cloudy. Wind is from the south-southwest at 5 to 10 miles per hour. Today, thunderstorms with a high in the upper 90s. Tonight, partly cloudy with a low in the low 80s. Then tomorrow, thunderstorms with a high in the mid-90s. Tomorrow night, clear with a low in the upper 70s. It's 83 and mostly cloudy.
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2: There's no one truth about God. 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Surely Jesus would be appalled by such arrogance. 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Isn't that what Jesus would think about religion today? Well, I don't think so.
3: This has been the God-Centered Minute with Josh Moody. 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
4: 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From San Diego, California, a listener writes, "Dear KHCB staff, thank you so much for placing Mark Gregston's article on the front page of your monthly newsletter. I didn't know about parenting today's teens and needed to. 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I'm encouraged to know that you were able to discover Parenting Today's Teens as a result of the article on the August Broadcaster, our monthly newsletter. It was on teen loneliness, written by Mark Gregston. 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A ministry based right here in Texas that has influenced thousands of families through the years. 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Again, the program Parenting Today's Teens every Saturday morning at 8:30. 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Let's take a look now at our daily financial report, a report of the Lord's faithfulness to the ministry of KHCB. Special thanks to everyone who is helping us to finish strong here in the month of August. $2,723 received for the ministry today. That means that our monthly total is now up to $195,211. Our budget for this month is $350,000, so that means that $154,789 is still needed to meet our operational need for this month of August. 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Until the next time we get together, may the Lord bless you and keep you. 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

0: 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Replanted Ministries Support Group is part of the Ministry of Freedom Fellowship Church in Pearland, and they're offering support groups for foster and adoptive families, helping to heal, connect, and thrive. 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For more information about the Replanted Ministry Support Group at Freedom Fellowship Church in Pearland, call 956-640-6962. 956-640-6962. 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The IM School of Theology is offering a couple of courses this semester, The Names of God. 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The classes are on Tuesday evenings at 7 p.m., and they're also offering a class on Thursdays, The Epistles of Paul, journeying through the letters and the life of Paul. You can find out more information about these classes on Tuesdays or Thursdays at the IM School of Theology, school located on Barnwood Road in Houston. For more information, call 281-658-0587, 281-658-0587. You've heard a page from the calendar. Announcements do not constitute an endorsement of the event or organization by KHCB.
1: Helping to equip believers to better tell others about Jesus Christ. That's the goal of this 60-second thought from Jerry Wiles of Living Water International.
2: I normally emphasize on these programs the positive side of sharing the gospel, the successes I've enjoyed over the years in winning others to Christ. I don't want to mislead you, however, into thinking that everyone I speak with receives Christ. That is not the case at all. I have certainly had my share of failures over the years, but we often learn more from our failures than we do our successes.

0: 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Jerry Wiles has authored the book, The Faithful Witness.
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0: Back to Genesis with Dr. John Morris, scientist with the Institute for Creation Research. Dr. Morris, has anyone found water on Mars?
1: Chris, it's common for evolutionists to claim that Mars used to be covered with water. And they have found some indirect evidences for water, but the polar ice caps, which are the most likely source of the water, they're composed of carbon dioxide. They've also found some geographical features that look like lakes or riverbeds or floodplains. Chris, even if they do find evidence for water on Mars, that's no problem. They're hoping that if they find water, they'll find life. And that'll prove that life is nothing special, that it happens by natural processes. But that's not true. Life is unimaginably complex. It needs a creator. And when we read about him and his creation back in Genesis, he doesn't mention Mars.
0: If you'd like to go back to Genesis, you can find us on the web at www.icr.org. For the Institute for Creation Research, I'm Chris O'Brien. Thanks for tuning in.
2: One verse, one moment. God speaking into your day. Here's the KHCB verse of the week from Psalm 145, verses 8 and 9. The Lord is gracious and merciful, slow to anger and great in loving kindness. The Lord is good to all, and His mercies are over all His works. We're KHCB, helping you draw closer to the heart of Jesus Christ.

0: This is Raising Godly Boys with Mark Hancock.
1: Here's a parenting tip. Buy a mini fridge. 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Snacks. Buy an inexpensive mini fridge and put it in a gathering area of your home, like a back deck or a basement. 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Tell your son that it's there for him and his friends. 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
2: The storms of life hit hard. Winds of change, waves of difficulty, chaos. 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
1: It's 83 and mostly cloudy. Wind is from the southwest at 5 to 10 miles per hour. Today, thunderstorms with a high in the upper 90s. Tonight, partly cloudy with a low in the low 80s. Then tomorrow, thunderstorms with a high in the mid 90s. Tomorrow night, clear with a low in the upper 70s. It's 83 and mostly cloudy.
2: It's almost become a gag line. I mean, it expresses the attitude of an employee who just wants to meet the bare minimums of their job. You ask them a question, ask them to do a small task, kind of shrugs his shoulders, puts his hands in the air and says, "Not my job." Well, that could be a lazy response, or maybe a wise one in some cases. For example, if you ask me to repair your car, I should probably say, "It's not my job." Yeah, for your sake. Or if you ask the local mechanic to take care of your toothache, it might be good if he said, "It's not my job." Or if you ask your dentist to program your computer, it would probably be good for him to say, "It's not my job." See, you really shouldn't be working out of what really isn't your job, and you don't know how to do it anyway. I'm Ron Hutchcraft, and I want to have a word with you today about trying to do God's job. Now, our word for today from the Word of God in Psalm 84 and verse 11 says, "For the Lord God is a sun and shield. The Lord bestows favor and honor. No good thing does he withhold from them whose walk is blameless." Isn't that a great promise? No good thing, any good thing, anything that's really good for you, he will never withhold if your walk is blameless. And of course, he's the one who defines what's good for us, because obviously, he knows best. Now, what's interesting about this verse is it tells you three responsibilities that are not your job. It's not my job. Number one, it's not your job to provide. It says here, the Lord bestows favor. God gives you what you need. Jesus told us in the Sermon on the Mount, don't go chasing after food and clothing like the rest of the world does, because your Father knows what you have need of. You seek the kingdom of God, and all the things will be taken care of. You lose a lot of peace worrying about where the dollars are going to come from, don't you? The transportation, the resources. Three times in that passage, Jesus told us, don't worry, don't worry, don't worry. They're going to come from your Jehovah Jireh, the Lord who provides. He will take care of it. Oh, he expects us to work, no doubt. But ultimately, the provision of your needs is not your job, but your God. Second, protecting is not your job. It says the Lord is your shield. We waste a lot of effort defending our position, trying to look good, answering criticism from people, trying to protect our spot, fearing injury, fearing disappointment. What are you doing to just try to protect yourself? The Lord is your shield. It's not your job. It's also not your job to promote. It says the Lord gives honor to people. Quit trying to get the spotlight for yourself. God gives it to people. God exalts people. What are you doing trying to promote yourself? So what is your job? Well, it says he does this for those whose walk is blameless. Your job is your walk. You're supposed to concentrate on cleaning up your walk with God, getting rid of those traits that displease him, bring criticism from others. Your job is to focus on spending time with your Lord and treating people as your Lord does, and eliminating those stubborn sins that you tolerate rather than eliminate. God's job is to provide your needs, to protect you from your hurt, to promote you to positions that he chooses. I wonder, have you been trying to do one or more of his jobs? Why don't you concentrate on your own? Concentrate on the purity of your life and your walk. God will keep his promise. No good thing will he withhold from those whose walk is blameless.
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0: 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Right now, draw closer with a KHCB Verse of the Week from Psalm 145, verses 8 and 9. The Lord is gracious and merciful, slow to anger and great in loving kindness. 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
1: As the only girl in my family, I was both a princess and a tomboy. But to others, I was something else. I tried to forget about the sexual abuse, but the images would pop into my mind and the scars shaped my relationships. At 18, I joined the Navy and married another sailor. His drinking and my temper made a bad marriage, with drunken arguments ending in beatings. With our third child on the way, I'd had enough. I got a divorce, joined a singles group, and started bar hopping. That resulted in a series of bad relationships. I wanted to know God, but didn't know how. All I could do was ask why he didn't stop the abuse. A guy I dated knew I was looking for something, so he gave me a Bible for Christmas. I started reading it right away, and when he broke our New Year's date, I read even more. I learned I was in bondage to my own sin. I wasn't responsible for what others did to me, but my own sin held me captive. That kept me from God. I knelt in tears and received Christ's forgiveness. That New Year's, I began a new year and a new life. A counselor helped me process the scars of my abuse. Through biblical principles, I learned to forgive my offenders. And today, I help others who feel hopeless, telling them about the Savior who is bigger than their problems. I'm Doris Ehlenfeld. If the Son, therefore, shall make you free, ye shall be free indeed.
0: 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Free Indeed is a production of Pacific Garden Mission, 1458 South Canal Street, Chicago, Illinois, 60607. 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
1: It's 83 and mostly cloudy. Wind is from the south-southwest at 5 to 10 miles per hour. Today, thunderstorms with a high in the upper 90s. Tonight, partly cloudy with a low in the low 80s. Then tomorrow, thunderstorms with a high in the mid-90s. Tomorrow night, clear with a low in the upper 70s. It's 83 and mostly cloudy.
2: How do you do? Tragic, isn't it, how a family can seem to be so ideal and then fall apart, proving once again that worldly success and material things do not alone bring peace and contentment. The man in this story had everything he needed and most of what he wanted, and didn't even know that there was something missing until his heart and mind and life were unshackled.

0: lighting the darkness with true life stories of real people. This is Unshackled, dramatized and produced in Chicago by Pacific Garden Mission. 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The old lighthouse is here in the heart of Chicago to rescue the perishing, offering food to the hungry, rest for the weary. 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
1: I'll be out tomorrow afternoon. We have a rugby match.
2: Fine.
1: Are you sleeping on the couch tonight?
2: Might as well.
1: We'll get what you need out of our room then. I want to go to bed early.
2: All right.
1: Ron, there is something I need to tell you. I've been having feelings for one of the players on the team.
2: Feelings? What do you mean?
1: I'm attracted to her.
2: I always thought most of the women on the team were lesbians.
1: They're my friends. Don't put them down.
2: So they finally got to you, huh?
1: Well, I've struggled with these desires for a long time.
2: Well, then maybe you should find out for sure.
1: Well, maybe I will.
0: That's not the kind of revelation that makes for a happy marriage. But the man in our story had experience with rocky marriages. Over the years and through the trials, he had learned to be self-contained. But he was about to discover that self was not enough. This is the true story of Ron Tettelbach right now on Unshackled.
2: Ours was the all-American family when I was born in 1958. The youngest of three children, the only son. We regularly attended church, but only as a status symbol. We lived in a well-to-do community and traveled to Europe and the Caribbean. Dad was successful in business, but more than that, he loved to party and have a good time. He played 7 years of professional baseball, so I got to meet famous players like Mickey Mantle. My dad was always the life of the party. I enjoyed being his golf caddy and playing golf with him.
3: Hey, Ronnie, move on out about 50 yards and shag balls for me, okay?
2: Sure, Dad. Bet I can catch the balls right in the bag.
3: Bet you can, too. Next year, maybe we can compete in the father-son tournament, huh?
2: You think I'm good enough?
3: You're much better than most kids your age. We'll have a good time regardless.
2: Oh, I can't wait.
3: Hey, Ron, I'll start with a 7-iron. Hey, guys, let's organize a golf trip to Bermuda soon, and no wives, huh? We'll have the time of our lives. Hey, Ronnie, you ready?
2: Being a kind of celebrity, Dad was gone a lot and fooled around on Mom, so she eventually had an affair too, with an old friend who was Dad's business partner. With both parents preoccupied, my sisters and I had a lot of freedom to hang out with friends and do as we pleased. Once, when our parents were gone for the night, my sister threw a big party for about 100 kids. Dad found out later.
3: Now, what's this I hear about a big party on Friday night?
4: What big party?
3: Don't you play dumb with me.
4: Oh, we had a few friends over while you were gone.
3: A few friends? Well, one of my buddies drove by the house and said there were so many cars on the street he could hardly get by. He was mad at me for not inviting him to the party. I said, what party?
4: Well, I didn't know all those people would show up.
3: Ah, you didn't, huh? Well, you have no business throwing a party when we're gone, and you know it.
4: Ah, we cleaned up after it, Dad. You didn't even know until he told you.
3: Don't you talk back to me. You went too far this time, young lady. You're grounded for a month.
2: My sister was always getting in trouble for rebellion, while I was more compliant. Once when I was about 7, I accidentally set the curtains on fire using my wood-burning set. And I felt so bad, I asked my parents to cancel my birthday party as punishment. I wanted to please, not rebel. But I also wanted to fit in with the crowd. So I started smoking pot in junior high, even with my sisters.
5: You guys, the only way to see this movie is to get high. Come on, Ron. Have a hit.
6: That good, huh?
5: It's fantastic. You won't believe the colors.
6: Dad would blow a gasket if he knew what we were doing.
4: What he doesn't know won't hurt him.
6: Does he know about those phone calls Mom gets? The ones where nobody says anything when we answer?
4: He knows. Not much he can do about it, though.
6: You think they're gonna get divorced?
4: Nah, I don't think so. They never fight.
2: But Mom and Dad did get divorced. Larry, Dad's partner and friend, divorced his wife and married Mom, then moved into our house, while Dad moved into our new stepfather's apartment. Dad remained a friend to Larry and to Mom. After my stepfather took us on a skiing vacation to Aspen, Dad took us to Vail. I felt like a pawn in a game of chess for a while. This went on for about a year, during which time I spent weekends with Dad.
3: So, how are things at home?
6: Not too good.
3: Well, what do you mean?
6: I think Larry's feeling guilty about leaving his family, Dad.
3: Oh?
6: He's going back to them,
3: I think. Are you kidding?
6: Mom said he was leaving.
3: Well, how's she taking this?
6: She didn't say much, but she's kind of down.
3: Well, look, tell her I'm sorry it didn't work out. No, I'll tell her myself when I take you home.
6: Mom, I'm home.
3: She must be upstairs.
6: I'll run up and tell her you're here. Mom, Dad's here. Mom? Mom!
1: Let me alone.
6: What's wrong, Mom? Are you all right?
1: Who cares? Nobody cares. Go away!
6: Mom, Dad's downstairs. He wants to see you.
1: It'll all be over soon.
6: Oh, man! Dad! Dad, help! I need you!
2: Mom had taken a whole bottle of sleeping pills. We rushed her to the hospital where they saved her life. After that, she was treated at a psychiatric hospital for several months, and of course I was left more or less on my own, even in high school, since she was preoccupied with her own problems. I quit smoking entirely when I was 16 because I didn't want to ruin my lungs, but I continued to drink a lot.
7: Now, what's with that guy, Ron? He's being a real jerk.
6: Yeah, I know.
7: You know, I think he's after your girlfriend.
6: You think so?
7: Well, why else would he keep making snide comments like that?
6: Just ignore him, man.
7: No, no, if he says one more word, I'm gonna punch him out.
6: He's just drunk.
8: Hey, big face, you're ugly, you know that.
6: Are you a jerk? I'll show you!
2: One of them used a broken beer bottle to slash my arm to the bone, and I couldn't stop the bleeding. Meanwhile, the bouncers forced us all outside and called an ambulance. They sped us to the hospital where Dad met us.
3: They said you were hurt in the fight. What happened?
2: Barroom brawl, Dad. Two guys went after my friend, so I jumped in. Two against one isn't fair.
3: Yeah. Boy, from the looks of that wound, they fought dirty.
2: Yeah. This guy broke a beer bottle on John's head, then slashed my arm with it.
3: Did you know him?
2: Nah, never met him before.
3: Well, I'll tell you, I'm going to make him pay for this.
2: Dad, do you think they can fix my arm?
3: Oh, yeah. Don't worry, son. I'll get you the best doctors I can find.
2: Whew. I'm getting kind of groggy.
3: I'll be right here, Ronnie. You doing okay, son? You're coming out of the anesthetic.
2: Oh, I think so. It's strange. You know, I thought I heard a baseball game on TV.
3: You did. The Yankees are winning.
2: I must have been dreaming because I kept hearing the same strikeout over and over again.
3: No, you were dreaming. Ron Guidry has struck out 18 batters. That's a record.
2: I still have my arm, huh?
3: Oh, yeah. The doctor said it took 56 stitches to sew you up on the outside.
2: Wow.
3: And that doesn't count the microsurgery inside. They had to reattach the nerve in your biceps.
2: You think I'll be able to play baseball again?
3: Oh, you bet. We'll be playing before you know it.
2: Sports was always important to my dad. When he was in college at Yale, he was captain of the baseball team the year after former President George Bush was captain. So they knew each other and were still friends. I was active in sports too, playing baseball and soccer in high school and taught skiing in the winter. But after the surgery, my arm was never quite the same. One day, while I was still in the sling, Dad and I tried playing tennis together, and I could see he was brooding about my injury.
3: 15 love.
2: Oh, I'm sorry, Dad. I'm not doing very well here.
3: It's that kid's fault for cutting you.
2: Can we take a break?
3: Yeah, sure.
2: Whew.
9: You sore?
2: Yeah, it's harder to play with a sling than I thought, even if it is on the other arm.
9: You still don't have any feeling in the last two fingers, huh?
2: No. Too far out from the cut. The doc said I may never regain feeling there, but I can live with it.
3: I'm going to tell you, Ronnie. I'm going to go see the guy that did this to you and take care of him personally.
2: Dad.
3: I mean it. He's not going to get away with what he did to you. I'm going to make him pay for this.
0: In a moment, Ron will tell us what he learned about vengeance.
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2: Let it go, Dad.
3: You gotta be kidding.
2: No, I mean it. Forgive and forget.
3: But you've got permanent damage to your arm.
2: I know, but I can live with it. It's over.
3: You bet it is.
2: That's the real damage, Dad. Don't you see? All that bitterness is not good for you or me. It's better to forgive and let it go.
3: I don't think I can do that. And I don't see how you can do it either.
2: I don't know how to forgive either, Dad. But it's the best thing to do. Dad never said any more about vengeance, and I was glad. Sports was still important to me, and I played rugby and soccer in college. Rugby is a very social game, with many beer-drinking traditions, so we all drank a lot. Our dorm was also forming a water polo team, and that's how I met a girl I'll call Jean, who also lived in the dorm.
1: Hi, Ron. Are you getting ready for the big splash out tonight?
2: Nah, I'm just relaxing after a hard day in class.
1: Well, what was hard about it?
2: The hangover from last night's party. The rugby team plays hard, and I don't mean on the field.
1: How do you keep your grades up?
2: Osmosis, I guess. I sure don't read. Hate to read.
1: You mean that?
2: You don't need to read for math class. The others, I just listen and take good notes.
1: Oh, but you have to read a book for history.
2: My buddy told me what the book was about, and I wrote an essay for the final based on what he told me.
1: And you passed?
2: I got a better grade than he did. You don't have to read if you pay attention.
1: I could learn a lot from you.
2: Like my dad, I also like to party and have a good time. Jean and I dated, but I wasn't ready to settle down. But she had other ideas.
1: We've been dating a long time, Ron.

0: I put everything into this relationship, Ron. I thought you did too.
1: Can't we just have a good time together? What's wrong with that?
0: Well, but I was hoping for marriage. I want to marry you, Ron.
1: Honey, don't cry. I didn't mean to hurt you.
0: I thought you loved me.
1: I do.
0: Well, then why don't we get married?
1: I gave in, and we were married. Our first child was born, and everything seemed okay. Not great, but okay. I stopped drinking altogether after college when I saw that alcohol wasn't getting me anywhere. As a salesman, I was fairly successful. Even so, our marriage began to deteriorate. After our second child was born, Jean became increasingly unhappy.
0: Ron, if I can get a sitter, why don't we go out somewhere tonight?
1: I've been out all day. I want to stay home.
0: What about me?
1: Well, didn't you play rugby today?
0: Yes, and some of the girls are getting together for pizza tonight. We could join them.
1: Oh, they're not my type.
0: Ron.
1: You know what I think about most of them.
0: They're my friends, so you must think the same about me.
1: Well, if the shoe fits, wear it. Oh, that was real cute, Jean. You just barely missed me.
0: You're lucky my aim is bad.
1: Well, thanks. I think I'll sleep on the sofa tonight. Months went by as I continued to sleep on the sofa most of the time, and neither of us seemed to mind. I had always been self-contained, not letting things bother me, and this was no exception. Then came the bombshell.
0: Well, I know for sure now. I am a lesbian.
1: Oh, that's quite a shock, Jean. But I guess I can live with it.
0: Well, I don't want to live like this, Ron. I've been unhappy for a long time.
1: So have I. But I'm willing to stay with you and try to work something out.
0: I don't want to. I want a divorce, Ron.
1: You can't mean it. What about the children?
0: Oh, they'll be much better off in a home where love is.
1: I'm not going to give up and lose my kids.
0: You can see them on the weekends, Ron. Look, I'm leaving. I have got to get on with my life.
1: Jean continued to pursue a relationship with another woman and filed for divorce. At first, I lost a lot of weight after she left, but then I stabilized. Once again, I handled a bad situation in a decent way and kept my problems to myself. I drove a lot as part of my job and listened to the radio, mostly sports and rock and roll. Then I got bored and began listening to Christian stations.
2: The Bible says in John chapter 3, verse 16, "For God so loved the world that he gave his only begotten Son, that whosoever believeth in him should not perish, but have everlasting life." That's quite a gift, isn't it? Everlasting life. You'd think you would have to do something extraordinary to earn anything that valuable. But the Bible says you can't earn it, and you don't deserve it. Eternal life is a gift from God, and all you have to do is believe in Christ, in his sacrifice for your sin. Jesus said in John chapter 14, verse 6, "I am the way, the truth, and the life. No man cometh unto the Father but by me." There's only one way to God, the way of the cross. It's a free gift to you, but it cost God everything. Well, look at it this way. If you get a present wrapped in a box and you put it in a closet and never open it, you have never received the gift. You don't know what's in the package, and it has never benefited you. Well, Jesus gave us the gift of salvation. But you have to receive the gift by believing in him.
1: I had been listening to Christian radio for months when I heard this program. At the end of the message, I prayed to receive Jesus Christ as my Lord and Savior. I didn't realize at the time the magnitude of what happened at that moment. I thought God would be happy to have me. After all, I never fooled around on my wife, didn't do drugs, and was basically honest. Somehow, God gave me a desire to read the Bible, the guy who hated to read. It took me a year and a half, but it revealed many truths that had been hidden from me.
3: Ronnie, you're reading the Bible. Why?
1: It's the most amazing book, Dad. Awesome.
3: How so?
1: Well, I always thought I was a pretty good guy, but in the sight of God, Everyone is a sinner.
4: Now, wait a minute. I don't believe that. Most people try to do what's right.
1: But we can't. That's the problem. We can't because we're born with a sin nature separated from God. It says here in Jeremiah chapter 17, verse 9, the heart is deceitful above all things and desperately wicked. Who can know it?
4: Okay, I'll go along with that, but people can change.
1: Yes, with God's help. He promises to give us a new heart when we believe in Christ. And it's true. I'm not the same as I once was.
4: Ronnie, you were always a good kid.
1: No, I wasn't, Dad. That's the point. No matter how good you look on the outside, you're a wicked sinner without Christ. I received him more than a year ago, and I thought I wasn't so bad, but now I know the truth. I see the wickedness in my own heart, the inability to face the truth and resolve difficult matters by pretending I'm okay, when internally, I'm having a real struggle.
4: Oh, it sounds to me like you've gone overboard on religion.
1: It's Jesus, Dad, and there's no other name under heaven by which you must be saved.
4: Now, I don't believe that. Many roads lead to God.
1: Your lack of belief doesn't change the reality of this truth, Dad. God is exclusive. Luke chapter 9, verse 35 says, "And there came a voice out of the cloud saying, 'This is my beloved Son. Hear ye him.'" Later, Jesus said in John chapter 14, verse 6, "I am the way, the truth, and the life. No man cometh unto the Father but by me."
4: I'm sorry, Ron. I just can't go along with that.
1: My family was not open to the gospel, but I found a good church that taught the Bible. They had a singles group that met to play volleyball, and that's how I met Mary Ann. I wanted to go out with her.
5: I'm sorry, Ron. I'm dating someone already.
1: Well, can't you go out with me as well?
5: Oh, that wouldn't be fair. Besides, you're a lot older than I am.
1: 12 years isn't that much.
5: What happened between you and your wife?
1: We're divorced. She left me for a woman.
5: Oh.
1: It was during this period that I came to the Lord.
5: Well, what's been her response to your salvation?
1: She said that men wrote the Bible, and she doesn't trust men. And also the Bible condemns her homosexuality.

0: Why are you scared?
1: I feel so alone.
0: Oh, Marianne, you're never alone. The Lord is always with you, always.
1: I know, but...
0: Why don't you get your Bible and let's read, starting with the Psalms.
1: Oh, thank you, Ron.
0: Anytime. Let's see. Psalm 27 is a good one. I'll read first.
1: Okay.
0: The Lord is my light and my salvation. Whom shall I fear? The Lord is the strength of my life. Of whom shall I be afraid? That happened several times during the next 6 months. Then Marianne broke up with her boyfriend, and we went out a few times before I asked her to marry me. She said yes. We've been married for 7 years, and God gave us 2 sons and a daughter. From time to time, I sent my father tapes and tracts, but he rejected Christ, though he still listened to me politely because he loved me. Then he got cancer and was on his 3rd marriage. He and his wife believed in positive thinking, that he would be healed, but my sisters and I were summoned to his bedside as the end drew near.
2: I'm gonna beat this thing, Ron. You'll see.
0: Dad, I came to say goodbye.
3: Huh?
0: They say you're gonna die soon.
2: Is that true?
0: Yes, Dad. Your wife didn't want to tell you. Won't you invite Jesus into your heart before it's too late?
2: I'm all right, son. I'm not worried.
0: You can know for sure that you will go to heaven, Dad. Jesus said, I am the resurrection and the life. Don't you want that assurance?
2: Ronnie, there's nothing wrong with me.
0: God is not willing that any should perish. So you can ask his forgiveness any time, Dad. Right up to the end, you can ask Jesus to save you.
2: No, I'll be fine. Don't worry.
0: I love you, Dad. You're a great father to me. But Jesus loves you even more. My father died a week later. He was a great man by the world standards, but the world standards won't get you into heaven. Only Jesus can do that. I pray that Dad reached out to Christ before he died. I'm not a celebrity as he was, but I will make sure that our children hear the gospel and grow up observing the teachings of the Bible being demonstrated in my life. It isn't enough to be self-contained. You have to be God-controlled. God bless Christian Radio for bringing the wonderful gospel message of Jesus into my life.
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So, until next time, unless our Lord returns before then, the doors to Pacific Garden Mission are open night and day. 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
1: From Psalm 145, verses 8 and 9. The Lord is gracious and merciful, slow to anger and great in loving kindness. The Lord is good to all, and His mercies are over all His works.
0: Carry this verse with you this week. Let it shape your steps. We're KHCB.

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1: The greatest accomplishments in life, believe it or not, are made not by the smartest people in the world, but by those who didn't know enough to quit. They were the ones who kept trying, kept plotting, kept practicing, who kept investigating until they stumbled onto success. That fact was driven home to me when I was studying in the university. There were two men in my classes who were geniuses. Their IQs were way up there. At the end of a class, they slapped their books shut and generally didn't open them. They were smart. Frankly, I was among those who had to dig it out. People thought I was really gifted. No, I just knew how to work and to study. My parents spent hard-earned money and sent me to school to study, not party. I knew why I was there, and I made the most of the opportunity. Learning to apply myself was something I happened to grow up with. But everybody didn't have a dad who cut the handles off of brooms, making them short enough for me to use as a kid, or as you work alongside him. But you can learn to work. You can develop discipline yourself. You can set goals and eventually reach them. One of my heroes was Sir Edmund Hillary, who along with his Sherpa guide Tenzing crested Mount Everest for the first time. Awesome achievement. And that before a lot of high-tech gear which climbers use today. When asked how he accomplished this when others had failed, he replied that when he was tempted to turn back, he took just one more step. William Carey, the father of modern mission, said that his greatest ability was to plod in the face of adversity. When Thomas Edison had tried 10,000 ways to produce an incandescent globe and hadn't succeeded, he was urged to quit. He responded that he had found 10,000 ways it wouldn't work, and he would eventually find one that did. He did. I've sometimes wondered how many determined, stubborn individuals we have today with that same tenacity. The foundation of our modern achievements was laid by thousands of unknown individuals who lived in obscurity and died unknown, who faithfully contributed to what has enabled us to send men to the moon, to circle the globe with communication, and to accomplish great and mighty things through technology and science. They laid the foundation. We have built upon their research, hard work, and trial and error. Their strength and energy, like a gradually falling barometer, were meted out in hard work, years of often unrecognized service, and, yes, blood, sweat, and tears. But they did not quit. They did not look for something with less work and more money attached to it. I've been told that in an European cathedral, high in the rafters where no one ever goes, are some intricate carvings of exquisite beauty done by a master craftsman whose name has long since been lost to posterity. Why did he take time to do some of his finest work using an abutment of wood that will never be seen by the public? He valued excellence. He took seriously the admonition of the Bible that instructs, "Whatever your hands find to do, do it with all your might. For in the grave where you are going, there is neither working nor planning nor knowledge nor wisdom." Cultivate excellence. Make it a passion. Refuse to let the world and our culture shove you into the mold of mediocrity. Thank God for teachers who inspire excellence, for mothers who have the patience to bring the best out of their children, for dads who have the patience to teach a little boy how to do something. Do it, friends. Someday you'll be very glad you did.
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1: It's 83 and mostly cloudy. Wind is from the west-southwest at 5 to 10 miles per hour. Today, thunderstorms with a high in the upper 90s. Tonight, partly cloudy with a low in the low 80s. Then tomorrow, thunderstorms with a high in the mid-90s. Tomorrow night, clear with a low in the upper 70s. It's 83 and mostly cloudy.

0: Let us run with endurance the race that is set before us, looking to Jesus, the founder and perfecter of our faith. Real miracles include raising the dead and feeding the 5,000, the kind of miracles Jesus did to prove he came from God. Today, more about the amazing life of Christ, a man whose claims were validated by his miracles. From the Moody Church in Chicago, this is Running to Win with Dr. Erwin Lutzer, whose clear teaching helps us make it across the finish line. We're in a series on Christ among other gods, showing why Christ is supreme. Today, Pastor Lutzer continues a message on Christ's extraordinary life, a life marked by miracles and by words of great authority.
1: I am the resurrection and the life. He who believes in me shall live even if he dies. Somebody dies, we have a funeral, that individual has believed on Christ, they are living even though they die. And everyone who lives and believes in me shall never die. I'm not talking about reincarnation. What he's talking about here is the fact that if when we live, we spiritually believe on him, we will go on living and having eternal life, even if we die physically. But let's not miss Christ's point. He's saying, in light of the fact that I can take a man who has been dead for 4 days and I can raise him from the dead, this is proof that I actually even have authority over the eternal realm, and I can give him physical life, but I can also give you spiritual life. And I have that ability. Do you see how Christ's claims and his miracles are interwoven? And you see, Christ is the only teacher who did these kinds of miracles that were linked with these awesome and amazing claims. We know that Satan can cause crosses to appear in windows. We know that he can make statues cry. We know that he can do healing miracles, which he really loves, by the way, because Satan was quite right when he said in the book of Job, everything that a man has, he'll give for his life. That's the most important thing to us, is our health. But one of the things that Satan cannot do is to raise the dead and then make the claim that because he can raise the dead, he can grant eternal life to those who believe on him. Is there a teacher? Is there a guru? Is there a prophet who has ever walked this planet, who has made claims like that? The answer is no. You know, in Europe a number of years ago, there was a man by the name of Born Jones who had a very beautiful painting, I understand, entitled Love Among Ruins. And there were some artists who were supposed to touch it up and to fix it. And even though they were warned regarding the watercolors that were used, they used the wrong solvent, wrong cleaning fluid, and as a result, the paint dissolved and the picture was ruined. I want you to know today that throughout all of history, there have been those who have been trying to take the portrait of Jesus Christ in the New Testament and dissolve it. They want to do away with his miracles. They want to do away with his sayings. They want to get back to a Christ that is just as human as Buddha or Muhammad. They're absolutely determined to take the pages of the New Testament, to scrub them clean, to sponge them, and to find a solvent with which they can wipe Christ away. No one has been able to do it. Nobody. You know why no one has been able to do it? Because, first of all, Christ's words and Christ's works are so closely intertwined that you cannot take away his works, his miracles. Because when you do that, you are left with all of these astounding claims that you have to do something with. And if you're like Albert Schweitzer, the great humanitarian who wrote his own book on the historical Jesus, he came out flat out and says that Jesus was insane. That's the only way we can explain his astounding claims to be God and to have the ability to forgive sins. So you see, man has said to himself, if I could just find the right thread, the sock could be unraveled, and we could get back to the historical Jesus. Have you ever heard the statement, and it has been made by some scholars, that we don't really know anything about who Jesus really was? You may say, well, you know, when I hear statements like that, it is a great threat to my faith. No, my friend. If you understand what's going on, that is one of the greatest affirmations that anyone could make about the unity of Jesus Christ's words and works. Because what they're saying is, we have taken the New Testament, we have scrubbed out all the miracles, we have chipped Jesus Christ down to size so that he is not a miraculous Christ, and yet we're left with all of these astounding claims that we don't know what in the world to do with, and the best thing is to simply say that we know nothing about him. And that's the way unbelief works. They will not accept what is written by eyewitnesses, and so they simply say the easiest way out is to say we don't know anything about him, no matter what the record says. So that's one of the reasons why it is that the quest for the historical Jesus has been such a dismal failure, is because the quest always begins with man and it ends with man. Let me give you a second reason. The second reason is that when you look at the New Testament, you can't help but feel that Jesus is not on trial. Now, I'm not an artist. I've been to some galleries, and I remember seeing a beautiful painting of Rembrandt, that is a painting that Rembrandt painted called Night Watch in a museum in Amsterdam. And we received a lecture on its beauty, and I greatly appreciated the painting after having heard all those things. But actually, what if I were to stand there and say, you know, I don't think this Rembrandt knew very much. As a matter of fact, I think he should have done it this way. You know, the tour guide would have said, you know, do we have space for this guy somewhere else? If she'd have been very honest, though perhaps not very polite, she'd have turned to me and said, sir, I think you misunderstand. The painting isn't on trial. You are. When you look at the pages of the New Testament, Christ is not on trial. In fact, he says he is going to be our individual and personal judge. Find a religious leader in all the world who has ever made an astounding claim like that. It is not Jesus Christ that is on trial. It is we who are on trial. It is not our responsibility to judge him. It is his responsibility to judge us. It is not our responsibility to remake him into a Jesus that is according to our liking, but to submit to his authority and to submit to his claims. Now, I began this message by saying that there are two gods in this world. There is the God called Satan, who is the prince of the power of the air, and God has allowed him to continue to rule the world during this period. Because you see, you may be saying, why, if Jesus is superior, why doesn't he just stamp out the devil? We'll be answering that in a subsequent message. But for now, it's enough for us to realize that there are indeed these two gods. And my dear friend, I want you to know that whether you are aware of it or not, you personally, as a man, a woman, a teenager, even a child, really do belong to one God or the other. Stephen Neal, in a book about Jesus, said that he once spent an evening with a man who was a very close friend of Adolf Hitler. And this man said to Stephen Neal that there was something about Hitler that was magnetic. He had energy. Just like at the Parliament of World Religions, there were people there, they said, who had energy. And I did not dispute the energy, I just disputed the origin of the energy. But there were people who had energy, and Hitler was one who had energy. And this man said, you could take me blindfolded through 10 different rooms, and without a single word being said, without a sound, he said, I could have told you which room Hitler was in. He said that Hitler's presence was such that he said that when you were in his presence, you either had to run and leave politics and forget him, or you had to say to yourself, this man needs to be killed. And he says the only other option was to sell your soul to him, body, soul, and spirit. There's a man with energy. A close friend of Hitler says that Hitler was only the body for the spirit that inhabited him. When he spoke, he sometimes spoke with such interesting comments that it is said that he himself was listening to what was coming out of his mouth as if he were hearing it for the first time. Thoroughly demonized, just like Antichrist will be. power. Now, you know, in the presence of Jesus, there's also power. You can't ignore him. Can't ignore him. All that you can do is to run from him. That's a possibility. That's what many people are doing. They say, you know, if I just celebrate Christmas, I can keep distance between me and him because I'm not afraid of the baby in the manger. I can just say that it's a lovely story and I can just get rid of him that way, and I can just run and I can just pretend that all the other religions of the world are equal. Well, that's one possibility, but what a wrong possibility that is. That means that you cannot stand in his presence. The only other option, of course, is to reinterpret him as those who went on their quest for the historical Jesus has done, and that is to simply take him and to scrub him clean and to say he is not miraculous, he is one of us, and we're going to disbelieve the account. Then there is another possibility. And that is to look at the portrait of Jesus Christ in the Bible and to say, King of kings, Lord of lords, God of all gods. The other possibility is to look at him and to say, he is who he claimed to be, and the words that came out of his mouth and the works that he did with his hands are so intricately unified that this is indeed God walking upon earth. The only one who can speak to us and say, be thou clean. And when we hear his words, we hear those words from the judge and the king of the universe. That's the only other alternative.
2: This is Pastor Lutzer. I want to ask you a question today. When Jesus said, I am the way, the truth, and the life, no man comes to the Father but by me, was he qualified to make that statement? In fact, I need to even ask a prior question. Does that statement mean that other teachers cannot lead us to God? The answer, of course, is yes. Only Jesus can lead us to the Father. For a gift of any amount, we're making available for you a book I've written entitled Christ Among Other Gods. 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The book deals with his miracles, with his extraordinary claims, with the fact of his resurrection, his ascension. It helps us to set Jesus Christ apart from others. 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
4: 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Today, Pastor Cannings brings the fourth and final message in this series titled, Are You Ready? 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Taking us to the book of Ruth, Pastor Cannings teaches us about the story of Ruth and her commitment to her family and the priority God had in her life. 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
5: So understand, he doesn't change anything. Ruth, go to the water. They have these wells, and they'll put it in a jar. It's crazy for a Jew to drink water out of the same jars as a Moabite. He is literally attacking racism. He is saying, at the end of the day, you can't have a woman out here as a widow, thirsty, in the hot sun, working harder than all of y'all, and don't give her nothing to drink. That's inhumane. What you find in this man is that he's a fair man. He's a man of integrity. He's a man, when he learns the truth is above everything. I don't care what y'all think of me right now. What I care about is that this woman came to take care of a mother-in-law when she didn't have to. And that mother-in-law is assigned to death. And she's one of us. And I'm going to take care of this woman because she's taking care of one of us, period. You find a man of integrity. You find a good man. You don't play politics. Don't scratch this back. I scratch that back. He stands up for the truth. He lives with the truth. And that's what makes him a leader in your home. Why is that key? When one kid is talking about this and the other kid is talking about that and mama said this, the husband gonna be a leader. Say, hey, you stop going to your mama, you come to me. You have a question, come to me. Let your mama and I work it out. But you don't go to your mama, then come to me. You don't go to me, then go to your mama. This is not how this works in this house. You find a leader. That's what you find in Boaz. He led. And he didn't care what nobody think. It's what is the right thing to do, period. So when you don't find a man like that, how are you going to be a helper when he's not into cultivating a garden? In Genesis, Adam cultivate the garden. Then Eve come be a helper. Then, since you're willing to be a helper, we could talk about husband and wife. She could now come to be a helper because she found a cultivator. It's being repeated in the book of Ruth. That's why you have a relationship that is an attraction that God puts together. That's why he says, what God puts together, let no man put asunder. Watch this carefully. So we run past those verses. Watch what happens in this real attraction. Now, here's the thing y'all not gonna like, ladies. I'm gonna tell you right now. I want you to see that Boaz does not and her not don't connect emotionally until Ruth does this thing. Here's what she does. And the first part of what she does, I'm not saying go do that. What I'm going to concentrate on is that once Boaz exposed himself to be who he proves himself to be, that's when Ruth gave him respect. Ruth didn't give him respect before that. But when she saw this man is going, hey, I don't care if you're a Moabitess or what, you're a widow, God got a verse for that. You're taking care of a woman that's near to death, God got a verse for that. So since you're helping us fulfill the law towards widows, I'm going to honor God. He just proved to her he's a man of God that follows the word. So the reason why all them other maidens didn't marry to him, because they're not like Ruth. He chose Ruth because she's not like the rest of the maidens. She didn't just stand up because of her beauty. She stood up because of her character. So now he's serious. He's diving in now. I found out more information about you. So I'm diving in. So I keep saying to y'all, it is first, being single is first. We want to run from single life to married life. And the Bible says, learn to be single first. If you don't learn to be single first, you'll learn marriage the hard way. Listen carefully. Look at verse 10. And she fell on her face, bowing to the ground and said, why have I found favor in your sight? I got to check you out. You check me out. But I'm going to check you out. But I'm going to give you respect as my boss that allowed me to be in this field. And day after day, I come to this field and you don't kick me out. So I'm going to give you respect. But who are you? She didn't go, oh, he got money. He's Boaz. Ooh. He got a field, he got servants, he got a lead servant, he ride a horse, he got a house. This man got it going on. So I'm going to marry this guy. She goes, no. I committed to my God. I'm committed to Ruth. I have yet to be committed to you. Ladies, I'm saying this because this next thing you got to do, and I'm going to show you in the Bible, you have to do it or you will kill a good man. You will kill him. He will not be a leader anymore. He's just not going to lead your kids the way you need them to lead because you didn't do this next thing. I'm sorry. I didn't write the Bible. I'll tell you this. But you don't do it until you know who you're hooking up with. Don't do it. Ruth didn't fall out with herself. She asked, who in the world are you? What are you talking about? I don't care who they say you are. You tell me for yourself. I watch you every day around here. You got all these maidens around here. You think I don't know they like you? So I got to figure out who are you. You could be messing around with all of them. I don't know you. So I got to go back to Naomi before I go get a blanket. She didn't just go, oh, let me get a blanket. I got Boaz. Ooh, thank you, Jesus. Let's hook this thing up. Naomi told her it's good. Look at verse 12. He says, I want not just me to pay you. I want God to pay you. We're going to keep this relationship as Boaz and Ruth. We're not married yet. I'm going to pay you. I'm going to ask God to pay you in full. And I'm going to ask God to protect you. Not just me protect you, for God to protect you. Verse 12. He shows we're going to keep this single as single. We ain't moving in together. In verse 13 he says, I have found favor in your sight. My what? Is it a capital L? Small L. What is the Bible saying? A woman, until she respects a man, until she sees a man as a man, she should never offer him respect. But if you got married without doing any investigation, the verses still apply. The Bible says, in order for a leader to continue to be a leader and develop as a leader, the person has to be sustained as a leader. He's going out to work. People say, do this.

0: I'm telling you, women, a foolish woman could tear a house down by her own hands. You can do that. That's why the Bible is saying, you want a relationship? Walk the way to it. But when you get there and you decide to get married, you got to function within my roles. And that is to keep a man lifted. Find positive things to say to him, even when you want to cut his head off. But you don't want to defeat your husband. Tear your husband down and then tell him to leave. Because you all do that at the wrong time. Kids are acting crazy. Well, you're the leader of the house. No, you tore me down. You're going to do it. She honored this man. She kept him high. She lifted him. And she did not tear him down. Don't do that to your man. Because this is when the feelings got connected. He says this. Watch his words. For you have comforted me. Oh, wow. Right there, the feelings kick in. See, we do feelings at the top. She does feelings at the end. This is what made this woman such a godly woman. And this man a godly man. I'm in a field as a Moabitess. They could have killed me, raped me. I came here. I can't get a water. You gave me water. You going to investigate me? A Moabitess? A widow? Why would you want to investigate me? My hard work. My indecency when I'm in the field. How I look at men and respond to men in the field. You saw all of that. You investigated it. And you has made my life come from misery, a death of a husband, a trip with Naomi. You brought me peace. So now our feelings are connected. She got there. Hollywood takes us there first. And that's why our feelings is a mess at the end. And God is saying, if you start off doing it my way, then your feelings will kick in. Because the comforter in the New Testament is Jesus Christ. When you make him Lord, you start there, you end there. Ruth got to comforting because she found this was a good man. I could respect her. She still went back to the field. I kind of like you now, but I'm still a single woman. And until God directs me to you, I'm still going to work, but I ain't trying to marry you right now. And that's what I'm connected to until you do something else. Are you really ready?
1: 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And now as we leave you, remember, whether you are single, married, preparing for marriage, or have marriage in your past, our lives must bring honor and glory to God, and He will enable us to find favor with those around us.
2: In a Sermon on the Mount, Jesus made a radical statement about sin.
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2: 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I'd been watching way too much TV, and I didn't like the effect it was having on my spiritual life. After a long struggle, I finally made a commitment not to watch TV when I was alone. I noticed a change almost immediately.

0: 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As someone who made a tough change, I can tell you, it's worth it. 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
8: And it's time once again to read from God's Word, and our Bible reading today, it continues in an historical interlude in the book of Isaiah. We've read from the first to 35 chapters about judgment that is coming to the world, to nations, and to individuals. And now in chapter 36, we just read about Sennacherib, king of Assyria, invading into Judah, and the king of Assyria's emissary, Rabshakeh, laying down the taunt to the children of Israel in their own language, how Assyria has not been stopped to this point, and your God cannot stop me in taking over this city and the tribes of Judah and Benjamin. And at that point, we left our Bible reading in Isaiah chapter 36. So we continue reading on in Isaiah 37, where Hezekiah will come and to seek Isaiah's help. That's coming up next as we read Isaiah chapter 37, and we'll read from the New American Standard Bible how this turns out. Of course, it's also recorded for us in the book of Kings, 2 Kings chapters 18 and 19. Well, words to live by from Isaiah 37 and this historical interlude about the nation being challenged by Assyria. And the king will react to the words given to him by Eliakim, his emissary, the son of Hilkiah, who was over the household. And Shebna, the scribe, and Joah, the son of Asaph, the recorder, came to Hezekiah with their clothes torn and told him the words of Rabshakeh. That's in verse 22 of chapter 36. Now, Isaiah 37 and verse 1. And when King Hezekiah heard it, he tore his clothes, covered himself with sackcloth, and entered the house of the Lord. Then he sent Eliakim, who was over the household, with Shebna, the scribe, and the elders of the priests, covered with sackcloth, to Isaiah, the prophet, the son of Amos. And they said to him, "Thus says Hezekiah, this day is a day of distress, rebuke, and rejection, for children have come to birth, and there is no strength to deliver. Perhaps the Lord your God will hear the words of Rabshakeh, whom his master, the king of Assyria, has sent to reproach the living God, and will rebuke the words which the Lord your God has heard. Therefore, offer a prayer for the remnant that is left." So the servants of King Hezekiah came to Isaiah, and Isaiah said to them, "Thus you shall say to your master, thus says the Lord, do not be afraid because of the words that you have heard, with which the servants of the king of Assyria have blasphemed me. Behold, I will put a spirit in him so that he shall hear a rumor and return to his own land, and I will make him fall by the sword in his own land." Then Rabshakeh returned and found the king of Assyria fighting against Libna, for he had heard that the king had left Lachish. When he heard them say concerning Tirhaka, king of Cush, "He has come out to fight against you," and when he heard it, he sent messengers to Hezekiah, saying, "Thus you shall say to Hezekiah, king of Judah, do not let your God in whom you trust deceive you, saying, Jerusalem shall not be given into the hand of the king of Assyria. Behold, you have heard what the kings of Assyria have done to all the lands, destroying them completely. So will you be spared? Do the gods of those nations which my fathers have destroyed deliver them, even Gozan and Haran and Rezeph, the sons of Eden, who were in Telasser? Where is the king of Hamath, the king of Arpad, the king of the city of Sepharvaim, and of Hena and Iva? Then Hezekiah took the letter from the hand of the messengers and read it, and he went up to the house of the Lord and spread it out before the Lord. And Hezekiah prayed to the Lord, saying, O Lord of hosts, the God of Israel, who art enthroned above the cherubim, thou art the God, thou alone of all the kingdoms of the earth, thou hast made heaven and earth. Incline thine ear, O Lord, and hear. Open thine eyes, O Lord, and see, and listen to all the words of Sennacherib, who sent them to reproach the living God. Truly, O Lord, the kings of Assyria have devastated all the countries and their lands, and have cast their gods into the fire. For they were not gods, but the work of men's hands, wood and stone. So they have destroyed them. And now, O Lord our God, deliver us from his hand, that all the kingdoms of the earth may know that thou alone, Lord, art God. Then Isaiah, the son of Amoz, sent word to Hezekiah, saying, Thus says the Lord, the God of Israel, because you have prayed to me about Sennacherib, king of Assyria, this is the word that the Lord has spoken against him. She has despised you and mocked you, the virgin daughter of Zion. She has shaken her head behind you, the daughter of Jerusalem. Whom have you reproached and blasphemed? And against whom have you raised your voice and haughtily lifted up your eyes against the Holy One of Israel? Through your servants you have reproached the Lord, and you have said, With my many chariots I came up to the heights of the mountains, to the remotest parts of Lebanon, and I cut down its tall cedars and its choice cypresses. And I will go to its highest peak, its thickest forest. I dug wells and drank waters, and with the sole of my feet I dried up all the rivers of Egypt. Have you not heard? Long ago I did it. From ancient times I planned it. Now I have brought it to pass that you should turn fortified cities into ruinous heaps. Therefore their inhabitants were short of strength. They were dismayed and put to shame. They were as the vegetation of the field, and as the green herb, as grass on the housetops, is scorched before it's grown up. But I know you're sitting down, and you're going out, and you're coming in, and you're raging against me. Because of your raging against me, and because your arrogance has come up to my ears, therefore I will put my hook in your nose, and my bridle in your lips, and I will turn you back by the way which you came. And this shall be the sign for you. You shall eat this year what grows of itself, and the second year what springs from the same. And in the third year, sow, reap, plant vineyards, and eat their fruit. And the surviving remnant of the house of Judah shall again take root downward and bear fruit upward. For out of Jerusalem shall go forth a remnant, and out of Mount Zion survivors. The zeal of the Lord of hosts shall perform this. Therefore, thus says the Lord concerning the king of Assyria, he shall not come to this city, or shoot an arrow there, neither shall he come before it with a shield, nor throw up a mound against it. By the way that he came, by the same he shall return, and he shall not come to this city, declares the Lord. For I will defend this city to save it for my own sake, and for my servant David's sake. Then the angel of the Lord went out and struck 185,000 in the camp of the Assyrians. And when men arose early in the morning, behold, all of these were dead. So Sennacherib, king of Assyria, departed and returned home and lived at Nineveh. And it came about as he was worshiping in the house of Nisroch, his god, that Adrammelech and Sharezer, his sons, killed him with the sword. And they escaped into the land of Ararat, and Esarhaddon, his son, became king in his place. Isaiah chapter 38. In those days, Hezekiah became mortally ill, And Isaiah, the prophet, the son of Amoz, came to him and said to him, "Thus says the Lord, set your house in order, for you shall die and not live." And Hezekiah turned his face to the wall and prayed to the Lord and said, "Remember now, O Lord, I beseech thee, how I have walked before thee in truth and with a whole heart and have done what is good in thy sight." And Hezekiah wept bitterly. Then the word of the Lord came to Isaiah, saying, "Go and say to Hezekiah, thus says the Lord, the God of your father, David, I have heard your prayer. I have seen your tears. Behold, I will add 15 years to your life. And I will deliver you and this city from the hand of the king of Assyria, and I will defend this city. And this shall be the sign to you from the Lord that the Lord will do this thing that he has spoken. Behold, I will cause the shadow of the stairway which has gone down with the sun on the stairway of Ahaz to go back 10 steps. So the sun's shadow went back 10 steps on the stairway on which it had gone down. A writing of Hezekiah, king of Judah, after his illness and recovery, I said, in the middle of my life, I am to enter the gates of Sheol. I am to be deprived of the rest of my years. I said, I shall not see the Lord in the land of the living. I shall look on man no more among the inhabitants of the world. Like a shepherd's tent, my dwelling is pulled up and removed from me. As a weaver, I roll up my life. He cuts me off from the loom from day until night. Thou dost make an end of me. I composed my soul into mourning, like a lion, so he breaks all my bones. From day until night thou dost make an end of me. Like a swallow, like a crane, so I twitter. I moan like a dove. My eyes look wistfully to the heights. O Lord, I am oppressed. Be my security. What shall I say? For he has spoken to me, and he himself has done it. I shall wander about all my years because of the bitterness of my soul. O Lord, by these things men live, and in all these is the life of my spirit. O restore me to health, and let me live. Lo, from my own welfare I had great bitterness. It is thou who hast kept my soul from the pit of nothingness. For thou hast cast all my sins behind thy back. For Sheol cannot thank thee. Death cannot praise thee. Those who go down to the pit cannot hope for thy faithfulness. It is the living who give thanks to thee, as I do today. A father tells his sons about thy faithfulness. The Lord will surely save me. So we will play my songs on stringed instruments all the days of our life at the house of the Lord. Now Isaiah had said, let them take a cake of figs and apply it to the boil that he may recover. Then Hezekiah had said, what is the sign that I shall go up to the house of the Lord? Well, we'll stop right here in our Bible reading today as we read words to Tobiah. We'll get into one more historical chapter when Hezekiah will show his treasure, and then getting into the hope of salvation. That'll be the latter portion of this particular book. Today, words to live by from the chapters of 37 and 38. Thanks for joining in. If the Lord allows, we'll see you again next time for more here in Christian Radio. May God richly bless you.
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11: The Bible says in Colossians chapter 3, verse 12, and so, as those who have been chosen of God, holy and beloved, put on a heart of compassion, kindness, humility, gentleness, and patience. 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If you and I will truly believe that we are chosen, holy, and unconditionally loved, it will change how we think of ourselves, and it will change how we act and react, and it will change how we respond when we fail and fall. 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
12: Good morning, and thank you for listening to KHCB. Right now, we have the Draw Closer study, and today's speaker is Pastor John White from Trinity Fellowship out of Friendswood, Texas. After his message, we'll come back with some more contact information for John White.
13: Am I taking responsibility for my life, really? Hello, and welcome back to the Drawing Near study. The reason we have to attach the word really to the end of that question is because irresponsibility is so difficult to see in the mirror. I mean, it's very easy for me to see irresponsibility in your life, but it's nearly impossible for me to see it in my own. Over the last few sessions, we've discovered several principles about living responsibly from the Scripture. The first one is, because God created us for responsibility, we are happiest and most fulfilled when we have responsibility and are handling that responsibility well. For example, when we are responsible with our finances or our health or our relationships or our morality, it produces within us a sense of satisfaction with life. Why? Well, because God created us to be responsible. And when we live responsibly before Him, we find ourselves flourishing spiritually, emotionally, and even psychologically. I mean, how many irresponsible people have you met who are happy, fulfilled, and full of joy? No. Irresponsible people are some of the most miserable people in the world. The second thing we learned is that our irresponsibility eventually becomes someone else's responsibility. That means that when you and I fail to live responsibly in some area of our life, like our finances or our health, in our job or relationships, someone always, eventually, has to come along behind us and take responsibility for our irresponsibility. For example, if you don't take responsibility for your finances, eventually someone has to come along behind you and bail you out. If you don't take responsibility for your health by eating right and getting adequate exercise, then when your body breaks down, someone else, probably your spouse or your children, are going to have to come along behind you and take care of you. Why? Because our irresponsibility will eventually always require someone else to take responsibility for us. We also learned that because of the law of sowing and reaping, irresponsibility always shows up in our lives, greater and later. This means that our irresponsibility does not always reveal itself immediately. But the principle says that whatever we sow, we will always eventually reap. And we always reap greater than what we sowed and later than what we sowed. Irresponsibility always shows up. We do not really get away with anything. And in our last time together, we discovered from the Old Testament book of Joshua that God allows tragedy in our lives to reveal irresponsibility. We read how the entire nation of Israel suffered the tragedy of defeat by their enemies because one guy named Achan messed up by taking some gold and expensive clothing from Jericho after Yahweh had explicitly forbidden it. Here we have one guy acting out, and the entire nation experienced a tragedy. So how does this relate to our day? Well, in the same way that God allows that tragedy to reveal their responsibility as a nation, He allows the tragedies that we face in life oftentimes to reveal the irresponsibilities in our own lives. And because of the laws of sowing and reaping, our irresponsibility will always eventually catch up with us. Well, today we are continuing on in the Old Testament book of Joshua because this passage records for us the single most common response to the tragedies we face in life and what the Holy Spirit wants us to do instead. Again, we are in Joshua chapter 7, and the nation of Israel is mourning a loss at the hands of a small village named Ai, and we find Joshua devastated and probably confused. But he shouldn't have been. You may remember that in chapter 1 of the book, the Lord went to great lengths to assure Joshua that no defeat would ever come on them if he and the nation remained obedient to his commands. But today, instead of coming to God and asking Him to reveal the person who sinned so that He could take care of it, we see Joshua do something that many of us also do when we face tragedy. What he does is that he approaches God in a dramatic fashion and then subtly blames him for the tragedy in prayer. We're going to pick up the story in verse 6 of chapter 7. We read, "Then Joshua tore his clothes and fell face down to the ground before the ark of the Lord until evening, as did the elders of Israel, and they all put dust on their heads. O Lord God," Joshua said, check this out, "why did you ever bring these people across the Jordan to hand us over to the Amorites for our destruction?" Did you hear that? The implication is, Lord, why did you do this? He then tries to weakly take responsibility for the action by saying, "If only we had been content to remain on the other side of the Jordan." The implication here is that when we would not have been led by you into this tragedy of defeat if we just had been content to stay on the other side of the Jordan. He continues in verse 8, "What can I say, Lord, now that Israel has turned its back and run from its enemies? When the Canaanites and all who live in the land hear about this, they will surround us and wipe out our name from the earth. Then what will you do about your great name?" Joshua is basically saying, this is not only an embarrassment to us, God, it's an embarrassment to you. Then we see God sort of loses patience with all the theatrics in verse 10. And he says, "Stand up. Why have you fallen face down?" Did you see that? In other words, Joshua, what are you doing on your face? Joshua, this is not the time to pray. Joshua, stand up. Quit hiding behind your prayer. Now, we don't know exactly how much Joshua knew about what had happened. Apparently, he didn't know it. And this prayer was used by God to help reveal it to him. But we notice that Joshua didn't immediately just recognize the fact that any defeat meant that somebody was disobedient. He should have entered into that prayer by saying, "God, we are defeated. That means somebody disobeyed you. Show me who it is." He didn't do that. He came in and he subtly blamed God for the tragedy. He felt sorry for himself, and God calls him on it. I think a lot of us do that. A lot of times we will blame God in prayer. It's a polite prayer, but if we're honest, oftentimes we blame God for the tragedies we face in life when in all reality, it was because of something that we did, or not just necessarily us, as in this case, it was Achan who did something. God continues on in verse 11. He goes, "Israel has sinned," to which we know the rest of the story. And we would say, "No, God, it was only one guy." No. Israel has sinned. Why? Because my irresponsibility is always going to have to be handled by somebody else. It doesn't just go away. My irresponsibility, whether you're a company, whether you're a family, whether you're a nation, whether you're a church, my irresponsibility and your irresponsibility is always going to affect some other people, and it's going to require them to be responsible when I was irresponsible. He says, "Israel has sinned. They have violated my covenant that I appointed for them. They have taken some of what was set apart. They have stolen, they have deceived and put their things with their own belongings. This is why the Israelites cannot stand against their enemies. They will turn their backs and run from their enemies because they have been set apart for destruction. I will no longer be with you unless you remove from among you what is set apart." They were irresponsible, and this tragedy was a result of someone's irresponsibility. What we see here is a principle that if we can get our minds wrapped around it, it will help us make progress. And what is that principle? It's simply this: we cannot pray our way out of something we behaved our way into. Did you catch that? We cannot pray our way out of something that we've behaved our way into. As a pastor, I've often have people who are engaged in some kind of sin, and instead of doing something about it, they say, "Well, I'm praying about that." Or, you know, they'd be caught in something they know they shouldn't be doing, and say, "Well, you know, I'm dedicating that to prayer." But praying is good, but prayer can often reveal irresponsibility. But when God has already spoken on it, that's not the time to keep praying about it. You never have to pray about being honest. God has already spoken on that. You never have to pray about living or sleeping with someone you are not married to. You don't have to pray about that. You don't have to think about that. God has already spoken on it. You never have to pray about dating an unbeliever. You never have to pray about keeping your word or paying your taxes. You never have to pray about submitting to your parents. You never have to pray about giving a percentage of your income to the Lord's work. You never have to pray about involving yourself in the ministry of the local church. God has already spoken. That is not the time to pray. That is the time to act. Look at what God tells Joshua in verse 13. Get up, Joshua, say amen, prayer time's over. I don't even think Joshua said amen. He just got up. Verse 13 says, go and consecrate the people. Tell them to consecrate themselves for tomorrow, for this is what the Lord, the God of Israel, says. There are things that are set apart among you, Israel. You will not be able to stand against your enemies until you move what is set apart. In the morning, present yourselves tribe by tribe. The tribe the Lord selects is to come forward clan by clan, and the clan the Lord selects is to come forward family by family. The family the Lord selects is to come forward man by man. And so Joshua was obedient. He did not have the luxury of allowing that person's irresponsibility to continue infecting everyone associated with that person. You can read the rest of the story for yourself. Joshua and the rest found Achan, who had just hidden that gold in the floor of his tent. They put it back in Jericho where it belonged. They punished Achan and everyone associated with him, and then they moved on into the promised land. So what about you? Beware of thinking you can pray your way out of something you behaved your way into. Is there some area in your life where God has already spoken about and you are hiding behind your prayers? Let me ask this another way. Are you taking responsibility for your life? Really?
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15: I pledge allegiance to the flag of the United States of America and to the republic for which it stands, one nation, under God, indivisible, with liberty and justice for all. 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
1: It's 82 and mostly cloudy. Wind is from the west-southwest at 5 to 10 miles per hour. A few showers today with a high in the upper 90s. Tonight, partly cloudy with a low in the low 80s. Then tomorrow, thunderstorms with a high in the mid-90s. Tomorrow night, clear with a low in the upper 70s. It's 82 and mostly cloudy.

0: American churches the Great Commission. He has given the Great Commission to every single church that exists. And God requires the fellowships of His people around the world to fulfill that worldwide obligation on the basis of what they are capable of doing in Christ Jesus when they recognize Almighty God as their resource.
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0: You'll turn to one of those passages that all of us know by heart, Matthew 28. And we have been in a series on the church, and today the missionary thrust of the church. All of us know what Matthew 28, 18, 19, and 20 says, which is the Great Commission that our Lord gave us for sharing the gospel around the world. He said, as you go in your life, make disciples of all nations, baptizing them in the name of the Father, the Son, the Holy Spirit, teaching them to observe all the things that I have commanded you, and lo, I'll be with you all the way, even to the end of this age. That would be difficult for us to read those passages, understanding what we know about the Bible, to think about that God calls a certain group of people to be missionaries, but He doesn't give everybody that obligation. But the truth of the Scripture is that God gave to the New Testament church a commission. He didn't simply give it to 12 men or 11 men. He gave it to His whole church. And the commission was, in Mark's gospel, go ye into all the world and preach the gospel to every creature. He wasn't saying, pass this on to future generations. He said, you're to go. That commission has never been revoked. It is still the obligation, the commission, the responsibility of the New Testament church today. It has never been revoked. It will never be revoked because God has chosen to evangelize the world by sending missionaries, sending out believers, whatever you want to call them, so that face to face, heart to heart, voice to voice, people might hear the only message ever spoken that can make a man's eternity different than that which it would have been had he not known Christ as his Savior. That is an obligation. That is a responsibility. And I want us to look at two or three things in these two passages here today. And first of all, that's this, that we have a personal commitment to fulfill our responsibility as a church. God is not going to obligate me to do something He knows that He cannot do through me. Nor will He obligate a church to do something that He knows they cannot do without His help and His divine guidance and His resources. So that when He said, you're to preach the gospel to the whole world, along with that came a reaffirmation that He knew the church would need. And that is, it isn't something we're to do apart from Him. It is something we are to do in Him, with Him, by Him, and through Him. So we may ask the question, what is the reach of the New Testament church? The reach of every New Testament church is the uttermost parts of the earth. That means the churches that are in Brazil or the churches that are in Korea likewise have a missionary obligation. God didn't just give American churches the Great Commission. He has given the Great Commission to every single church that exists. And God requires the fellowships of His people around the world to fulfill that worldwide obligation on the basis of what they are capable of doing in Christ Jesus when they recognize Almighty God as their resource. So that whether a church has 50 members or 10,000 members, the commission is the same. The obligation is the same proportionate-wise to what they can do. Second thing in this passage that I think is important is this. He says, here is the requirement. Not simply to send somebody a bunch of gospel tracts, not to send a bunch of books somewhere. He says, but as you go, make disciples of all nations. What is he saying? He's saying that our responsibility is to get the truth of the message and then build up the believers in order that the Christ who indwells us and will indwell them may then work through them to multiply himself in the life of believers. The gospel was given to be given, shared, and the life was to be given to be multiplied. Not simply adding additions to the church, but the multiplication of the life of believers. That's God's plan. And you see, once we grasp that God has saved you and me in order to live his life in us, in order to live his life through us, to duplicate his life in someone else's life, once we begin to understand that, we begin to see that the missionary obligation begins on my doorstep where I live, and that obligation doesn't cease till the uttermost part of the earth has been reached with the gospel. Every single Christian church in the world has the same obligation. We have a responsibility we cannot shirk and call Jesus Christ Lord and Master of our life. There's no way. Our reach is to the uttermost parts of the earth, and our responsibility is giving them the opportunity to grow up in the Lord Jesus Christ even as we have. That's why he said, as you go, make disciples of all nations. And isn't it interesting what he said? And he said there, and I will be with you even to the end of this age. That is the reassurance that as we reach out to the uttermost parts of the earth, as we assume the responsibility of equipping these who've trusted Christ as their Savior, he says, I'll go with you. Now you see, when we do not share the gospel of Jesus Christ and assume a personal responsibility for the world, it appears that we believe that either he's not able to equip us, he will not keep his word to go with us, or what is our excuse? We have an obligation. The truth is, we have failed to fulfill the Great Commission. We may have several thousand missionaries in the world, but so what? So what? And you see, mission doors open one day and close the next day. So we must look afresh and anew at how we are carrying out the Lord's missionary work around the world. We said, first of all, here that we must assume, that we must make a commitment to assume the responsibility that is ours to evangelize the world. And God isn't asking everybody to do the same thing. He's asking each one of us to do what we can do by the grace of God, the strength of God, the resources of God. So when somebody says, well, you know, I just can't do that, God isn't asking you to do anything that he's not willing to do through you. The question is this: what is it that God wants us to do at this time in our life, in the life of this nation, in the life of time and eternity? What is it that God is asking of us? Well, somebody says, I'm willing to give my money. How much you want? That's not it. That is the easiest thing in the world that a church can do for missions, is to shell out money. We've salved our conscience for years upon years upon years by shelling out money. Friend, that's not even the issue. The issue is not money. When God gets you and me, he'll have all he needs. The problem is not money. Let me ask you this. What do you think the most intense challenge to you and me today is in the area of missions? It is not money. The first challenge, and this isn't even the most important for most of us, the first challenge is this. Am I willing to go? Am I willing to wash my hands of all that I have and all that I may think is important and say, God, here am I, send me. And when I see in the body of Christ men and women who are so gifted, so talented, your families are grown up and they're out and you've got your life to live one of two or three ways. You can just live it in yourself, or you can give the rest of the years of your life to the glory of God somewhere, sharing the gospel of Jesus Christ where people don't know about him. Can you tell me a better way to retire and to die but in the service of the Lord Jesus Christ, sharing his word somewhere people have never heard it? That's a whole lot better than rotting away because of apathy and complacency and nothing to do but exist. God never created Christians to exist. He created and recreated you and me to live the vibrant, resurrected, all-powerful life of Christ in somebody else's life till our last dying breath. So what if you have a house and a car and everything else you want? So what? That doesn't bring satisfaction. There's no contentment in that.
2: And if you're honest, and there's not a single one who's listening, you have to agree there is no fulfillment and contentment in the achievement and the accomplishment of things apart from Jesus Christ living, reigning, ruling in your life. And friend, He intends for us to give our lives until He comes, sitting around wasting away when you've got so much to give. The problem is not whether we've been commissioned or not. The problem is, are we committed? And to be committed means that I'm willing to lay my life down before something. I pledge with my honor, with my life. I am responsible. I am accountable. If I say I will, God. What you want to do is to get in the center of God's will. What is the will of God for your life? And you see, listen, the time has come when you don't ask that question until you're 25. You ask that question till the day Jesus Christ calls you home. And somehow, if we can grasp that the Christian life isn't settling down, the Christian life is getting in the middle of a stream of God and staying there, pouring out our life, giving of ourselves whatever it costs us. And I don't believe you and I can ever afford to sink ties so deep anywhere that we say, well, Lord, well, if you'd have just called me 2 years ago, I'd have been ready. No. You and I have to live loose, brother. We've got to live loose enough that anytime God says, now turn right, you've got to turn right. And all of our planning in our lives, personally, all of our plans better leave the door wide open for God to step through and say, I want you to take a left turn 2 blocks up this way. And your whole life could be radically changed in a matter of minutes. You see, where we ever got the idea the Christian life is settling down after a period of time is not to be found in this book. Brother, the Apostle Paul, he was an apostle, no question about that. But Jesus Christ has called every single one of us to live the Christian life. How long? Till you die. Or pass from this life to the next life, which is the best way to put it. I was thinking the other day, I was reading a little book somebody had passed on to me about training up your children. And the question that was asked was this. The fellow said, all of us like to talk about training up our children the way they should go, that when they're old, they'll not depart from it. And you know, well, we just quote that and say, praise the Lord, want to train up our children, right? And he asked this question, training them up for what? Training them up for which world? This world or the world to come? Training them up for what? To make a mark in society or to obey God. Listen, mom and dad. If you and I do not train our children for Jesus Christ, we have failed to train them the way God intended them to be trained. That doesn't mean God's going to call them all to be preachers and missionaries, but it means this. That when they come into this world, before they come, I believe parents ought to commit those children to God. Lord, here is my son or here is my daughter, whichever one it's going to be. They are yours, and I commit myself to train them for you. You see, we've got to get this whole Christian life in perspective, and the Christian life in perspective is what? One perspective, and that's the cross. I die. I must die to my family. I must die to my children, my wife, my possessions, my this, my that, my everything else, because you see on the cross there is no such thing as my. The cross eliminates that word from my vocabulary. There's no my and mine once you get to the cross. And you see, giving money is not what God's after. God wants you and me to give of ourselves to say, Lord, here am I. And every once in a while somebody comes and says, well, you know, I just want my life to count for God. Well, how much do you want it to count? Well, I want it to count up to the point of convenience and a few other things which neither are in the category or the vocabulary of the cross life. You see, mine, convenience, this life doesn't know anything about that. It all boils down to my commitment. Now, what must my motive be? First of all, it must be based on a sense of obligation, a duty born out of a sense of indebtedness to the world. Remember what Paul said? He said, I'm not ashamed of the gospel of Christ. He says, it's the power of God unto salvation to everyone who believes, Jew, Greek, you name it, barbarian. He says, I feel indebted to the world. Why do you suppose Paul felt that way? Because he had the light and the truth that had transformed his life, and he felt a sense of debt to the world. That's what Paul said. He said, I am a debtor to the world to share the gospel. That's my first motivation. It may not be in this order, and I don't think that ought to be your first one, but it's the first one I want to mention. That is indebtedness to the world. The second one, I believe, is so evident and ought to be number one. That is my devotion to Jesus Christ. You remember what he said in John chapter 14, when he was talking to his disciples? He was sharing with them in the upper room there the most precious things before he left. He said to them, if you love me, you will keep my commandments. Watch that. Listen. If you love me, not that you'll think about it, not that you'll consider it, not that it'll be a maybe. If you love me, you will keep my commandments. What is one of his commandments? As you go, make disciples of all nations, baptizing them in the name of the Father, Son, the Holy Spirit. He says, that is a command. Ye shall be witnesses unto me, both in Jerusalem, Judea, Samaria, the uttermost parts of the earth. That's the command. He says, if you love me, you will keep my commandments. You see, Jesus Christ is only Lord of your life when you've been to the cross and you said, no longer I, Christ now lives within me. And all that I had, and all that I was, and all that I hoped to be is all up to him. We want to come for consideration. He says you come to the cross. That means death. It doesn't make any difference what he's requiring. We just say, yes, yes, yes, yes, yes, Lord. What is that you wanted me to do? That is the only type of response when Jesus Christ is really the Lord and master of my life. God, help us not to spend our life making money and accumulating. That's not it. I'm not saying there's anything wrong with that. As long as that's not your purpose. If God chooses to bless you, praise the Lord. But don't let that be your purpose, your motivation, your priority. If you serve him, some folks who serve him, he's going to bless them that way. Some others, he's not going to bless that way. Has nothing to do with God's love, nothing to do with any of that. It's just that God chooses different ways to bless different people. But that's not the issue. The issue is not how much. The issue is what is your motivation for being alive today? What is the ultimate criteria in your life? What are you trying to accomplish? Where are you headed? If you keep living the way you're living, you live to be 65 or 75 years of age, what will you have done with your life? And I want to tell you, my friend, you don't want to end up 65 or 75 years of age creeping around life, never having poured your life out into somebody else's life. That's what the Christian life is all about. Dying in order to live. Dying in order that other people may live. That's what it's all about. And if that's not there, there's something missing. Listen, if Jesus Christ is Lord of my life, I have no right to tell him what I'll do with me or my children. I gave up that right the day I went to the cross. And all I want to ask is this. What you going to do with yourself? Are you willing to answer this simple question? Lord, at this point in my life, how do you want me to spend or invest the rest of my life? Now, he may not tell you that in 24 hours. Let me ask you this. Are you willing to ask him this question? Lord, at this point in my life, I'm willing for you to take me, change my direction, anything about my life you want to change. But Lord, how do you want me to invest the rest of my life? Whatever you say, God, I will do it. That's what God's looking for. Commitment based on my lordship. Christ, Lord of your life and mine. And let me give you one little quick warning. Listen. Don't tell him what you can't do, what you're not equipped to do, where you can't go, what you don't have, and what you don't know. That's not even the question. The question is, Lord, how you want me to spend the best the rest of my life, beginning this at this present point. And whatever you say, Lord, I will obey you.
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1: 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But is that the way Christians should think? Here's a moment with Charles Stanley.
2: Let's just think about it for a moment. It may not be exactly this way now, but there was a time when it was sort of this way. You go to high school, you go to college, you get out of college, you get yourself a job and get yourself a wife or a husband. You buy yourself a house, then you buy yourself a nice car, maybe not always in this order. Then after a while, you have some children. Then you start accumulating and things get better and better, you think, and so you think after a while, man, I finally arrived. What in the world is arrival in the American society? Is arrival having a house and a car and children? Is that arrival? Why is there so many homes destroyed and torn apart if that's arrival? Why is it so many people are aching and hurting and divided and destroyed on the inside? If affluence and homes and children, if that's arrival, you know what arrival is? Arrival is getting in the center of God's will and getting on that track and staying there until Jesus calls you home. That is arrival.
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5: 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Welcome to a Thursday. My name

worked out this time, but there are so many other times when you ever shopping for like, okay, you're in the coffee aisle. Oh, this sounds so good. It's vanilla caramel fudge, whatever it is. Vanilla caramel truffle fudge. And or maple something or another, and you're like, oh, that sounds really good. And then you buy it and you try it and you're like, this tastes terrible. And I spent money on this, which, by the way, coffee is not cheap these days. Nothing really is. But I'll get off my soapbox. Hey, listen, I want to encourage you to check out all of our resources online. We have folks who work really hard to post these articles to encourage you. A lot of these resources, it's kind of like we're a community hub for what's going on throughout the listening area, specifically in Houston. Some of the articles that we have posted here, I actually wrote one in honor of my good friend Colin, your good friend Colin, who did mornings here at KHCB for many months, recently went home to be with the Lord. So I wrote an article there I'd love for you to check out. Seven Bible verses to comfort the grieving. Here's another one. How are you at halfway day? So much here. Check it out, khcb.org. 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

Inviting you to draw closer to the heart of Jesus, KHCB 105.7 FM with Kurt on this early Thursday morning. Thank you for being with us. One of the most disorienting things that I think can happen to us as a believer is when one of our spiritual heroes falls. Could be a scandal of some type, but they have some type of failure, and maybe we've read their books for years and followed their, you know, podcasts, sermons, listened to them here on KHCB, whatever the case may be. Someone, you know, we've listened to on Christian radio, whatever it is. And then there's this scandal, and we feel so disoriented and so disappointed. And sometimes it goes much beyond that, and you have that feeling of betrayal. Writing about this helpfully, I think, is Ben Hicks. He's a pastor out of Indianapolis. He said, you know, unfortunately, it's not unheard of for spiritual leaders who become spiritual heroes to end up spiritual failures. And nobody is perfect. We all agree on that. We realize that. Every spiritual leader has to battle sin in his life. We're sinners in need of a Savior, all of us. But his point is, not all sins are the same. Being angry with my wife is not as bad as cheating on my wife. Both are sins, but they're not equally serious. He says, hopefully we realize that if we get close to any of our spiritual heroes, we're going to begin to see cracks and flaws. But what happens when spiritual leaders fail in very big ways, ways that ruin lives and bring dishonor to the name of Jesus? What do you do when someone you look up to falls? That's a heavy question, isn't it? He says, number one, don't minimize the offender's sin. Sometimes when a spiritual leader falls, then people say, well, nobody's perfect. Let him that is without sin cast the first stone. You know, the mindset basically is that any kind of standard, any kind of a standard which would remove someone from ministry is artificial or hypocritical, because we're all sinners. And while it's true, we're all sinners, God has given us passages in his word that describe the qualifications for spiritual leadership. 1 Timothy 3, Titus 1, that's another example. And those standards must mean something, and they must mean that some people have sinned badly enough that they can't or at least should not re-enter pastoral ministry, for instance. In some cases, it might be easier to excuse sin than in others, but, you know, sometimes it's easier than other times. But if the police are involved or marital vows are violated, it's rarer that people will try to excuse that kind of behavior. Secondly, don't minimize your own sin. An even bigger problem is that when we watch people we admire fall, we tend to excuse our own sin. We compare ourselves and decide, well, maybe we're not all that bad because we didn't do that. And then don't despair of holiness. Some see those they looked up to fall, and they, when they fall, and they wonder if there is any hope at all. Can anybody live rightly if that guy who spoke so eloquently about the truth of the gospel, he can't even make it? The answer, of course, is yes. Many men have. Hypocrisy is easy. And sometimes, yeah, someone can say the right things while living a lie. But you know what? That doesn't invalidate the truth. Just because some believers live a lie doesn't mean that everyone else is living a lie. I want to give a shout out, by the way, to all the faithful pastors and ministry leaders who are following Jesus and pursuing holiness. Thumbs up to you here this morning. Remember that truth poured through a broken vessel is still truth. Keep that in mind. Compare what they've taught with God's word, etc. Personally, I have a hard time with this because I keep remembering what has happened. And so I struggle with that one, to be totally candid with you. But here's a key. Commit to praying for your leaders. Pray for your pastor. Pray for those who have poured into you and ministered to you. Pray that they will be faithful and God will give them the strength to follow him closely. Pray for their holiness too. And then most importantly, turn your eyes to the one who will never fail you. At the end of the day, we will fail each other, even as believers. Again, no excuse for this, but it is a reality. We follow Jesus. We don't follow that guy. We don't follow that gal.
You know, we follow the Lord Jesus. He will never disappoint us. Even when his people do, he remains the same. That's where our faith needs to be focused. 105.7 FM, KHCB.

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I'd love to hear from you this morning. If you'd like to send me something, my email is up and running. Just want to touch base with me, say hey. Maybe you have something you want to share with me, a God story, just whatever. I mean, the conversation continues. It's not just here on the radio. You can email me, Kurt G. My last name's Goff, so that's where the G comes from. Kurt G, K-U-R-T-G, at khcb.org. I'll be looking for your email.

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1: This is Max McLean. Having failed to destroy Jesus, what does the dragon attempt to do next? Listen to the Bible from Revelation 12 and 13. When the dragon saw that he had been hurled to the earth, he pursued the woman who had given birth to the male child. The woman was given the two wings of a great eagle, so that she might fly to the place prepared for her in the desert, where she would be taken care of for a time, times and a half a time, out of the serpent's reach. Then from his mouth, the serpent spewed water like a river to overtake the woman and sweep her away with the torrent. But the earth held the woman by opening its mouth and swallowing the river that the dragon had spewed out of his mouth. Then the dragon was enraged at the woman and went off to make war against the rest of her offspring, those who obey God's commandments and hold to the testimony of Jesus. And the dragon stood on the shore of the sea. And I saw a beast coming out of the sea. He had 10 horns and 7 heads, with 10 crowns on his horns, and on each head a blasphemous name. The beast I saw resembled a leopard, but had feet like those of a bear, and a mouth like that of a lion. The dragon gave the beast his power and his throne and great authority. One of the heads of the beast seemed to have had a fatal wound, but the fatal wound had been healed. The whole world was astonished and followed the beast. Men worshipped the dragon because he had given authority to the beast, and they also worshipped the beast and asked, "Who is like the beast? Who can make war against him?" The beast was given a mouth to utter proud words and blasphemies, and to exercise his authority for 42 months. He opened his mouth to blaspheme God, and to slander his name and his dwelling place and those who live in heaven. He was given power to make war against the saints and to conquer them, and he was given authority over every tribe, people, language, and nation. All the inhabitants of the earth will worship the beast, all whose names have not been written in the book of life belonging to the Lamb that was slain from the creation of the world. From Revelation 12 and 13, listen to the Bible. It's great for the soul.
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And the Lord said, "This is the way you shall bless the children of Israel. Yevarechecha Adonai v'yishmarecha. The Lord bless you and keep you. Ya'er Adonai panavelecha v'chunecha. The Lord make his face to shine upon you and be gracious unto you. Yisa Adonai panavelecha v'yasem lecha shalom. The Lord lift up his countenance upon you and give you peace."

105.7 FM, KHCB, refreshingly timeless Christian radio with Kurt. Good morning to you. Maybe you're in a situation this morning and you are at your wit's end. It's almost like you're at the end of your rope. What do you do? Habakkuk gives us some guidance. In the Old Testament, Habakkuk chapter 3, verses 17 and 18. Though the fig tree should not blossom, and there be no fruit on the vines, though the yield of the olive should fail, and the fields produce no food, though the flocks should be cut off from the fold, and there be no cattle in the stalls, yet I will exult in the Lord, I will rejoice in the God of my salvation. Remembering that the Lord is our strength and praising Him. That's what we do when we don't know what else to do, when we come to the end of ourselves. KHCB 105.7 FM.

0: 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Well, thanks for the encouragement. We love that you're listening to KHCB. I trust that God's using the ministry to draw you closer to Himself each day. Thanks for sending the note. We appreciate it. From San Diego, California, a listener writes, "Dear KHCB staff, thank you so much for placing Mark Gregston's article on the front page of your monthly newsletter. I didn't know about parenting today's teens and needed to. What a tremendous blessing. Thank you from parents of two teenage boys." Well, thank you so much for writing to us from San Diego, California. I'm encouraged to know that you were able to discover parenting today's teens as a result of the article on the August Broadcaster, our monthly newsletter. 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A wonderful guide, a wonderful encouragement for parents and grandparents of teenagers. 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Let's take a look now at our daily financial report, a report of the Lord's faithfulness to the ministry of KHCB. Special thanks to everyone who is helping us to finish strong here in the month of August. $2,723 received for the ministry today. That means that our monthly total is now up to $195,211. 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
2: It's 82 and mostly cloudy. Wind is from the west-southwest at 5 to 10 miles per hour. A few showers today with a high in the upper 90s. Tonight, partly cloudy with a low in the low 80s. Then tomorrow, thunderstorms with a high in the mid-90s. Tomorrow night, clear with a low in the upper 70s. It's 82 and mostly cloudy.

0: 105.7 FM KHCB with Kurt. Good morning. Helping you draw closer to the heart of Jesus. So I'm scrolling through my news feed this morning. Here's a headline. Maybe this ended up in your news feed as well. Tipping screen puts customers on the spot as experts reveal when it's okay to hit no tip. I guess one of the things they were talking about is recently, it was Fox and Friends, right? Yeah, that's what it says here. How when they give a digital tip, there's not even a thank you that pops up on the screen. And so folks are like, it's kind of annoying. Etiquette expert Jacqueline Whitmore, she is the founder of the Protocol School of Palm Beach. Sounds hoity-toity. It sounds very, very etiquette-y. It's not a word. I just made it up. She says this, I think it's good customer service for an employee to thank a customer each and every time, whether they give a tip or not, et cetera, et cetera. It's very rare that a guest leaves no tip at all. And more often than not, the tips generally total about 20% or more. That's according to the manager of a restaurant, I believe a restaurant somewhere in New York. So, you know, a thank you would be nice. If you give a tip, a digital tip, just a, you know, on the screen, it says thank you. I mean, they could do that, right? And maybe there are some places that do. I've never actually seen that. And also, have you noticed that we tip now for things that maybe we never used to tip for? The etiquette expert continuing says, tipping etiquette depends on the type of service being provided at a restaurant where employees bring food to the table, refill drinks, provide condiments, etc., clean up, all that stuff. Leaving a few extra bucks is very appropriate. But in instances where you go in, you grab and go, the etiquette expert says she doesn't recommend that you tip at all because you really, in many instances, don't even have a face-to-face interaction with a human being. So I know. I've been thinking about that as well. Yeah, and also consider folks that I've known who were servers. I was only a host in a restaurant when I was in college as a part-time job. I was never a server, but this conversation, you know, I've known people who were servers through the years and stuff, and they say, hey, the one time I don't like working is Sunday after church. The Sunday after church crowd, they never tip. The tips are either non-existent or they're very small. And that's kind of bizarre, right? I mean, I think we should be very generous with our tips. And of course, it depends upon the service there again that we get. But, you know, being a good tipper in the name of Jesus and being generous in general, of course, that's a biblical concept, so it seems to me. Well, that is my tip. Be generous. That is my tip for this hour. KHCB 105.7 FM. Good morning.
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1: The greatest accomplishments in life, believe it or not, are made not by the smartest people in the world, but by those who didn't know enough to quit. They were the ones who kept trying, kept plotting, kept practicing, who kept investigating until they stumbled onto success. That fact was driven home to me when I was studying in the university. There were two men in my classes who were geniuses. Their IQs were way up there. At the end of a class, they slapped their books shut and generally didn't open them. They were smart. Frankly, I was among those who had to dig it out. People thought I was really gifted. No, I just knew how to work and to study. My parents spent hard-earned money and sent me to school to study, not party. I knew why I was there, and I made the most of the opportunity. Learning to apply myself was something I happened to grow up with. But everybody didn't have a dad who cut the handles off of brooms, making them short enough for me to use as a kid, or as you work alongside him. But you can learn to work. You can develop discipline yourself. You can set goals and eventually reach them. One of my heroes was Sir Edmund Hillary, who along with his Sherpa guide Tenzing, crested Mount Everest for the first time. Awesome achievement. And that before a lot of high-tech gear which climbers use today. When asked how he accomplished this when others had failed, he replied that when he was tempted to turn back, he took just one more step. William Carey, the father of modern mission, said that his greatest ability was to plod in the face of adversity. When Thomas Edison had tried 10,000 ways to produce an incandescent globe and hadn't succeeded, he was urged to quit. He responded that he had found 10,000 ways it wouldn't work, and he would eventually find one that did. He did. I've sometimes wondered how many determined, stubborn individuals we have today with that same tenacity. The foundation of our modern achievements was laid by thousands of unknown individuals who lived in obscurity and died unknown, who faithfully contributed to what has enabled us to send men to the moon, to circle the globe with communication, and to accomplish great and mighty things through technology and science. They laid the foundation. We have built upon their research, hard work, and trial and error. Their strength and energy, like a gradually falling barometer, were meted out in hard work, years of often unrecognized service, and, yes, blood, sweat, and tears. But they did not quit. They did not look for something with less work and more money attached to it. I've been told that in a European cathedral, high in the rafters where no one ever goes, are some intricate carvings of exquisite beauty done by a master craftsman whose name has long since been lost to posterity. Why did he take time to do some of his finest work using an abutment of wood that will never be seen by the public? He valued excellence. He took seriously the admonition of the Bible that instructs, "Whatever your hands find to do, do it with all your might. For in the grave where you are going, there is neither working nor planning nor knowledge nor wisdom." Cultivate excellence. Make it a passion. Refuse to let the world and our culture shove you into the mold of mediocrity. Thank God for teachers who inspire excellence, for mothers who have the patience to bring the best out of their children, for dads who have the patience to teach a little boy how to do something. Do it, friends. Someday you'll be very glad you did.
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Good morning. Thank you so much for being with us. My name is Kurt. Okay, sometimes God will lead us into some risky, I put that in air quotes, by the way, risky situations because he wants to reveal something new about himself to us, and he wants to build our faith and build our relationship with him. Following Jesus was never meant to be, number one, boring. If you're really following the real Jesus, you're not going to be bored. But number two, sometimes he can lead you into some dangerous places. And that is just a fact. If you read Christian history and Christian biography and autobiography, those men and women who have gone before us following Jesus, I'm just telling you, it's just amazing. I mean, what a wealth of encouragement we have from their stories that have been handed down to us through books, etc.

0: bed, mosquito net over my head, I started to chuckle. Because though I was hungry, though I was wildly uncomfortable, and I wasn't sure what was about to come out of the jungle, I wanted to be there. I would rather be laying on a concrete bed in the middle of the jungle, unable to sleep and hungry and a bit concerned, knowing that God is smiling at me. I'd rather be there than to be anywhere else, laid up in luxury and at the devil's sort of pleasure. I'll take God in the jungle over the devil in the penthouse. You know, it wasn't like a cool phrase. Like, I felt it. I felt joy and fullness and alive in that moment. I felt more safe than I had ever felt in my Christian walk. And I found that in the hard place, the perceived hard place, it was easier to see God. And as I reflected on living in the easy place, America, how hard it was to see God here, that sort of brought to life these passages in the New Testament where Christ is calling people to surrender it all, to let go. If anyone tries to preserve their life, or if they won't give it up for my sake, then they will lose it. Mm-hmm. But if you let go, you're going to find something better than what you were holding. And that is in a deep relationship with the God that made you. There is happiness, wholeness, flourishing right there.
1: Going back to God's word, and he alluded to this scripture, this verse that has played a big role in my own life. Jesus, Matthew 16:25, says this: whoever wants to save his life will lose it, but whoever loses his life for my sake will find it. 105.7 FM, KHCB.

0: 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For more information, call 281-658-0587, 281-658-0587. You've heard a page from the calendar. 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

0: 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Good morning. My name is Kurt. So glad to have you with us. Had a conversation with author and marketplace ministry leader Oz Hillman about betrayal. Have you ever been betrayed by someone close to you? My guess is we all have been there at one point or another. And the levels of betrayal can be, very extreme. You know, there are different levels of betrayal. There's the betrayal of a spouse, and then there's the betrayal of maybe a family member or a friend or even a coworker. Some betrayals are more painful than others, but they all involve some type of pain, don't they? It really helps for us to remember that Jesus himself was betrayed, of course, by Judas. Oz calls these betrayal moments in our lives, he calls them Judas moments. He shared some thoughts with me that I want to share with you.
1: It seems to me that every leader that I've talked to, and even in the scriptures, they seem to have this betrayal. Some close relationship betrays them. And of course, it's modeled by Jesus where Judas betrayed him. And Jesus had to model the response to that, and that was he washed the feet of Judas.
0: Yeah.
1: And so Joseph was betrayed by his own brothers. And I've seen many situations where people are betrayed. And I think that's one of God's graduate level tests, because it's one of those tests that you can't fake.
0: Yeah.
1: You cannot fake forgiveness of someone who's hurt you deeply. And whenever you have that, it requires you to exercise a level of faith that you've never had before. And that's why I call it graduate level faith. And
0: you had a Judas test in your life, didn't you?
1: I had three of them in the middle of my 7 years. And they were very, very close to me. And each one was quite unique. I had a vice president who left my company and took my second largest account. And I had another guy who was actually mentoring me, who all of a sudden turned on me, and for 5 years he was opposing me. Finally we reconciled because I was intentional about forgiving and blessing him. And I did that with each of these three people. I remember, you know, struggling with these things and say, Lord, well, surely you don't really mean bless these people, you know.
0: Yeah.
1: And you know, when Jesus said bless your enemies, I mean, it's not a lot of interpretation needed about that, is it?
0: That's right.
1: So, you know, I just determined that I didn't feel like it. It hurt to do it, but I just decided to be obedient in that. And over time, you know, I was released from that. Some of those people who chose to not forgive, they were still in bondage. And that's what happens is you become in bondage if you don't forgive. And, you know, the other people that don't forgive, they're the ones who really become in bondage.
0: It's all about trusting God in the midst of that, isn't it?
1: Yeah, it's going beyond ourselves and just laying ourselves bare to the Lord so that he can be our protector. He can be our all.
0: That's really good stuff, isn't it? Think about Joseph being betrayed by his brothers, sold into slavery in Egypt. Then, of course, there is that reunion with his brothers many years later. And he looked at them and he said, you meant it for evil, but God meant it for good. That's a tip of the hat to God's sovereignty. Also think about a couple of verses in Isaiah chapter 50. Let's see, starting at verse 7 and the first part of verse 8. This is what it says. For the Lord God helps me, therefore I am not disgraced. Therefore I have set my face like flint, and I know that I will not be ashamed. He who vindicates me is near. 105.7 FM, drawing closer to the heart of Jesus, KHCB.

0: Christians to pay for transgender surgeries? This is Ken Ham, author, speaker, and blogger on science and the Bible. A few years ago, a group of professing Christians were raising money to pay for transgender surgeries as a way to make amends for hurt the church had supposedly caused transgender people. The campaign told people to put your tithe money where your beliefs are. Now this group is ignoring truth. You see, God's word tells us He created male and female. God is our creator, and He has defined us as male or female. Some people who struggle with this issue look to surgery for freedom and peace. But that won't fix their biggest problem. They, like everyone, are sinners separated from God. And it's the gospel that fixes our biggest problem.
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We're KHCB 105.7 FM, and we're glad you're with us. Never take your company for granted. My name is Kurt. When my boys were young, they were Lego maniacs. Legos were everywhere all the time. In fact, I'll never forget it. How many times did I deal with this? They wouldn't put their Legos away, you know, like we told them to. There would always be a stray Lego somewhere. And you get up early of a morning, or maybe it was late at night. You're trying to get a snack and, you know, out of the fridge or whatever. You're heading for the kitchen. It's dark. You can't see. And you step on one of these Legos in your bare feet. And it's incredibly painful. And you're like, I told you to put the Legos up. I look back now on it and I'm like, wow, that's a great memory. The years when the boys were young, right? Which is great. And then we took them to Legoland. We lived on the West Coast at the time, so it was in San Diego. We went to Legoland and we just had such a great time. I noticed that they actually have these things called Bible bricks, which are like Legos, and they have these, of course, you know, the Lego sets that you can buy. It's interesting because, you know, they don't have the Star Wars and, you know, all of that kind of stuff, the crazy sets that you see with Lego. Instead, they have biblically based Lego sets that you can buy. This is interesting. I mean, like, for instance, there's one that's the hardest to build. A difficulty level is the most is the highest is the tabernacle out of the Old Testament. So that's one of the sets that they have. And so they have all kinds. It's amazing. Daniel in the Lion's Den is another one. They have the life of Christ. I don't know. You know, I don't know anything other than what I see out there. But, I, you know, for Christmas or something, maybe this is something you want to look into. BibleBricks.com is where you can find it online.

0: 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Psalm 46:1 says, God is our refuge and our strength, a very present help in trouble. Not distant, not delayed. Present. Right here, right now. That's the kind of God we serve. And at KHCB, every sermon, every song is here to remind you who God is. 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
1: It's 81 and partly cloudy.
2: Wind is from the northwest at 5 to 10 miles per hour. A few showers today with a high in the upper 90s. Tonight, partly cloudy with a low in the low 80s. Then tomorrow, thunderstorms with a high in the mid 90s. Tomorrow night, clear with a low in the upper 70s.
1: It's 81 and partly cloudy.

0: Has anyone ever said something about you that simply wasn't true? Something unfair, unjust, maybe even cruel. And no matter how hard you tried to set the record straight, the words kept spreading like a slow poison you couldn't stop. If you've ever been falsely accused, you know there's a particular kind of pain that cuts deeper than almost anything else life throws at you. Today on Insight for Living, Chuck Swindoll takes us deep into the book of Job, where a suffering man faced vicious accusations, but responded with grace.
1: There's no more treacherous enemy in the church than the tongue. The tongue. What we say often cuts far deeper than any sword, any knife. Scripture sometimes presents the tongue as a sword that thrusts its way into others' lives and brings hurt. We're not surprised to read that in the list of the Ten Commandments, one of them includes, "You shall not bear false witness against your neighbor." When God led Solomon to write the Proverbs, he included the seven things that he hates. Among them, a false witness that speaks lies. I can't speak for you. I can speak for a few whom I know, but for most of you, I have no idea what you are living with as it relates to someone else's tongue. But if you have been spoken against unfairly, unjustly, if you have been falsely accused, you understand real pain. Often you find yourself at a loss to know how to defend yourself. You try, but frequently false witnesses aren't there to listen. They're just busy talking and spreading the venom, which has a way of poisoning not only a few people, but can even poison a church. I heard a terrific story that I'll never forget. There was this young pastor who went to a church that had been split apart in so many ways, but especially by a loose tongue that had been allowed, and the church had pretty well reduced to just a bare survival. And this young man arrived and decided to open his Bible and just preach truth. And he did that. Slowly but surely, the church began to grow, and before long, it was in a growth spurt, and finally, it was bulging at the seams, and they went to multiple services, and it was obvious that they needed to build. Well, the new worship center was going to cost $1 million, and they didn't have a lot of money, though they certainly needed the building. It so happened that in this church were two brothers, and they were real rascals. They were just sort of sorry individuals. The problem is they were rich. One of them died. The surviving brother came to the pastor in his study one day and he said, "Here, I have something for you. It's $1 million check to pay for the new building. But when you preach my brother's funeral, all I ask you to do is to tell people that he was a saint. That's all I'm asking you to do." Pastor thought for a moment and said, "Okay." Took the check, deposited it. Don't forget, that's part of the story. Funeral came in about 4 or 5 days, and pastor stood up, and coffin was here, and pastor begins to address the subject of the man who has died, and he says, "This man was a reprobate. He was unfaithful to his family. He was dishonest in his business. He was not a man that you could trust. He was part of the reason that this church could not get off the ground for a number of years. But compared to his brother, he was a saint." There are several ways to tell the truth, and he chose that way. I was surprised to find how often false accusations appear through the scriptures. When you study the Bible, as many of us do, you often don't track certain subjects through it. It's always enlightening when you do. I found, for example, that a man as pure as Joseph, who had learned a new language and earned his way in Potiphar's house to a place of real responsibility as the man over all of Potiphar's belongings, Joseph, at the height of his career, was falsely accused of rape by Potiphar's wife and wound up in jail. How unfair. Moses, who was faithful even at the age of 80 to obey God's call and to take the call from the burning bush back to Egypt and deliver the people from bondage, and in the middle of the wilderness, the people he had delivered turned on him and falsely accused him of bringing them into the wilderness to die. How unfair. David, after killing the giant and truly showing himself a man of courage and integrity, is falsely accused of trying to dethrone Saul by Saul himself. And David is on the run for a dozen or more years, falsely accused of something that was not at all true. Nehemiah, who builds the wall around broken Jerusalem, and God uses him to incite the people to work, and after the wall is almost finished, the word is spread around by his enemies that really Nehemiah has an ulterior motive. He's building the wall so that he can get behind the wall and become the new king of the Jews. Something that was not true at all. How unfair for that to be said of Nehemiah. Peter and John were accused of preaching of a false Christ, and it was a false accusation, and they were beaten for it. Paul accused of being a phony convert. The apostles wouldn't even let him in their circle because they were convinced that he was not genuinely born again. And then accused of causing a dissension among all the Jews around the whole world. How exaggerated can you get? Accused by Festus, the governor, of being insane because of his much learning. How false that accusation was. Few men ever who believed in the Lord Jesus more brilliant than Paul. And then who could ever overlook Jesus, a man of sorrows and acquainted with grief and many false accusations. I don't know if you've stopped to think about it, but from his earliest years, he was accused of being of illegitimate birth. They had words for it then too. And accused of being an evildoer, accused of being a drunkard because he spent time with sinners, accused of being demon-possessed and satanic in origin as he healed people, accused of breaking the Sabbath. In fact, he went to the cross, falsely accused of being guilty of tyranny, of leading the people against the Roman ruler, Caesar. Not guilty of any of it. We're not surprised when he preaches his great Sermon on the Mount that he includes words like this: "Blessed are you when people insult you and falsely say all kinds of evil against you, for your reward in heaven is great." I don't know where you are, as I said earlier, but if you are being falsely accused, there's your promise. Your reward will be great. Your reward someday will be great. But let me add, your misery for now will be enormous. You will find that frequently you are unable to sufficiently defend yourself. A mind made up is a hard thing to persuade. And people who are false accusers are awfully persuasive. Before I go any further, let me just add here, be awfully careful about what you say of other people. Be awfully careful, especially if it's negative. I was reading one of my favorite authors this week, and he said that he has a friend who prays every day, "Lord, help me not add to anyone else's burdens." Not a good prayer. "Help me not make life harder for anyone else." Well, we shouldn't be surprised. In the middle of our study on Job, And isn't this getting to be fun? Here we are in the middle of Job, and we've come to false accusations. I mean, what else is there? The guy's lost everything: home, ranch, cattle, the ability to earn a living, all 10 children. He's sitting in the garbage dump of the land of Uz, and he is with shaved head and losing his appetite, raging with a fever, covered with sores, and along come these three clowns that left for the purpose of comforting him. But a week after staring at him and not believing their eyes, they decided nobody who suffers like this can be anything but wicked. So every one of them has the same thesis. Sin leads to suffering. Suffering proves sinfulness. You are suffering a lot. It means you are one wicked man. You are one bad dude. If you weren't, you wouldn't be suffering like this. By the way, there are some people who still have that same idea. Maybe not that severe or brash, but they think that. They think everybody ought to be well, that it's God's will that everybody be well, that every sickness be healed. That's why they line up in healing lines. That's part of the reason that they follow people who claim to be healers, because your sickness need not be. And I'm here to say that there are times sickness is so clearly sent from God and permitted by Him, it almost takes my breath away. We are not all promised healing. Please do not live a disillusioned life thinking if you pray hard enough, or if you give enough money, or if you are sincere enough, then your loved one is going to get well. Your loved one will get well by the sovereign grace of God, or your loved one may die by the sovereign plan of God. Suffering does not mean sinfulness. Well, I wish Zophar were here to hear this message. He's the man we're having to endure for the 20th chapter here in the book of Job. He is not a happy camper, okay? This is in the dialogue section of the book, Act 2, Scene 3. Eliphaz has spoken, Bildad has spoken, then Zophar spoke. That's Act 1. Scene 1 of Act 2, Eliphaz speaks and Bildad speaks, and now we're to Zophar again. It's kind of like a tag team match, 3 against 1. And one is very sick. And the longer he's with these three men, the sicker he gets. Zophar says, verse 2, he is disquieted. Verse 2, last word, he is agitated. Verse 3, he is insulted. Now, I don't find anything that's disquieting, agitating, or insulting by what Job has said, except he disagrees with him. By the way, I've got a lot of by the ways this morning, don't I? I'm going to put it another way. On the other hand, people who have a message to deliver but they don't want to learn are often disquieted, agitated, and insulted when you stand against them. They don't want to hear, they want to tell. They don't want to learn, they want to instruct and usually lecture. Zophar has three things he wants to say to Job, and he says them in an exaggerated manner. Number one, the wicked do not live long, verses 4 to 11. The wicked don't live long. Second, the pleasures of the wicked are temporal. The pleasures of wickedness are temporal, 12 to 19, and then the last, 20 to 29, God's judgment always falls hard on the wicked. There's only one problem at those three points. They're all wrong when you take them as Zophar says them. You see, understand the way Zophar is delivering his talk. He's coloring by the numbers, his numbers. And everything is a very clear distinction. Everything is very simplistically stated, so that Zophar would add always to his comments. The wicked don't live long. And he says this in 4 through 11. The pleasures of wickedness are temporary, 12 to 19. God's judgment always falls hard on the wicked, 20 to 29. That's not necessarily true, as Job is going to point out. But just a few minutes. Let's kind of work our way through this vomit. Look at verse 4. Do you know this from of old, from the establishment of man on earth, that the triumphing of the wicked is short? The joy of the godless is momentary. Now, I want you to think, by the way, men and women, I don't want you to just say, because it's in there, I'm going to believe it. Job doesn't do that. This is Zophar's opinion. And he's been waiting his turn to set Job straight. He sees Job as wicked, and he is here to tell him that he's not going to live very long. In fact, he says, verse 7, he perishes forever like his refuse. Those who have seen him will realize quickly he's gone. Where is he? They will ask. He flies away like a dream. They can't find him. Like a vision in the night, he is chased away. It's gone. That's the way it is sometime at night. I said to Cynthia this morning, I dreamed all night, and I cannot tell you what I dreamed. She said, isn't that good? And I said, it is. It is. The problem is you often remember your dreams, and they're really wild. I mean, they'd make Picasso look like first grade. I mean, you got ears on a nose, and you've got people flying. And so I dreamed all night, and they're all gone. Whoosh! And she's right. I'm glad. I don't even remember them. They're wild. He's saying your life is like that. It's twisted up, it's strange, it's weird, and poof, you're gone. People can't find you because you're wicked. You're going to die soon. Verse 11 closes, it lies down with him in the dust. That youthful vigor is gone. Now, he's not talking about natural causes. He's talking about God's judgment. Because you've lived like you've lived, because you've kept the secrets from us, and because we all thought you were righteous, but you're so sick, it's obvious that you're suffering. It's obvious that you're sinful, and you're going to die. Well, that's a nice hospital visit, isn't it? You're standing there by a guy that's just miserable, and you're there to say, you're going to die sooner than you think. Look at verses 12 to 19. The pleasures of wickedness are very temporal. Evil is sweet in his mouth. He hides it under his tongue. Though he desires it and will not let it go, holds it in his mouth. And then he uses the analogy of food and of eating. Food in his stomach is changed to the venom of cobras within him. He swallows riches but will vomit them up. God will expel them from his belly. He sucks the poison of cobras. The viper's tongue slays him. He cannot swallow this food, verse 18. And look at the accusation in verse 19. He is really meaning Job. He has oppressed and forsaken the poor. He has seized a house which he has not built. He decides to throw that in for extra measure. He's looking at down his nose at Job because of his wealth. That must be one of the secrets you've kept. You've oppressed the poor, and you've pushed people out of their houses, and you've taken advantage of them. Your pleasures are over. Your wickedness has caught up with you. I mean, how severe a tongue is this? And God's judgment falls hard. 20 through 29. 26 says, complete darkness is held in reserve, and unfanned fire will devour him. It will consume the survivor in his tent. Heavens will reveal his iniquity. The earth will rise up against him. Verse 29, this is the wicked man's portion. You could put Job's name there. That's who Zophar has in mind. This is your portion, Job, from God, even the heritage decreed to you by God. Well, these are the final words of Zophar. One of my commentators that I checked said, this is the last time we hear from Zophar, and we will not miss him. Well, that's a pretty good way to put it. Some people, the best thing they do is leave when they've made your life so miserable. They're gone, and you go, good riddance. It's the way we feel about Zophar. All of this is not ancient history. This kind of stuff goes on. I don't have any one of you in mind. If I did, I'd talk to you personally, rather than say it publicly, but some of you have awfully sharp tongues. You say things and you couch them in words that sound as nice as Zophar. I mean, this is poetry. This is tough Hebrew, this Hebrew poetry of chapter 20. It sounds even religious at times. Well, we should pray for so-and-so. And then you dump this garbage that's not really founded. You don't know it to be true. But evil report is always more interesting than a good report. That's why the news is full of it. That's why the skies are always partly cloudy, not for the most part clear. They never say that. It's always Well, there's a cloud coming. It should be here by a month and a half from now. It's coming from the west. Bad hurricane out there. Oh, really? And we're on the edge of our seat. We're on tiptoes listening to bad news about somebody. You need to learn to say, by the way, how do you know that? Who told you? What's your source? Prove that to me. Challenge the people who come at you with their forked and sharp tongues that start spreading stuff that doesn't sound right. You've got a good brain. You've got sense. Job doesn't just take this on the chin. He says, wait a minute. Hold on here, eye pockets. I'm not going with you on this. This is not where we're going. I was reading this past week of a minister whose congregation refused to accept his message. True story. He wanted to lead the flock into the truth of the scripture. He wanted to preach the word. He wanted to stand for what was right. They didn't want to be led that way. So happened that his choir, with so many of their habitual ungodly practices, brought things to a head. And position became so unbearable for him, he invited the choir to resign. The choir not only resigned, I'm reading this, but persuaded the congregation to desist from taking part in the singing on the following Sunday. Okay, everybody, we're not going to sing. So the result was that whatever singing was done had to be done alone by this minister, while the other people stood around and enjoyed his embarrassment. The state of things continued for some time, and the minister was greatly depressed and perplexed at the turn the events had taken. He was at wit's end when God spoke in an unusual way to him. One day he was sitting alone on a bench in a park, and he saw a newspaper blow by, and he picked up a torn piece from the paper, and it bore a message which was exactly what he needed to read. It read, "No man is ever fully accepted until he has, first of all, been utterly rejected." He took that to heart. He needed nothing more. He had been utterly rejected for Christ's sake. And his recognition of the fact was the beginning of a most fruitful ministry. Though utterly rejected by man, he had been fully accepted by God. And let me tell you, Job is listening to what my mother used to call a lot of palaver, just a lot of lip banging from Zophar. He's talking, but it's nonsense. It isn't true, even though he says it poetically and beautifully and even convincingly. Job doesn't take it on the chin. Now, some of those that I checked said, no matter what, when false accusations are made, you just sit quietly and say nothing, and God will defend you. Well, sometime I'm sure that's appropriate. Not always. I kind of believe in the American Revolution motto, trust in God, but keep your powder dry. I think if your reputation is being ruined, if your company is going down a tube, if your church is being assaulted, and it's because of false stuff being said, some things need to be said in answer to the falsehood.
0: There's a reason the story of Job has endured for thousands of years. His story is our story, and Chuck Swindoll helps us see ourselves in its pages. He titled his message, Responding Wisely When Falsely Accused. When false accusations come, and they will, the temptation is to either lash out in anger or go completely silent and hope it all just goes away. Job shows us there's a wiser path. Here at Insight for Living, we understand that you may come to this daily program carrying burdens that weigh you down. In fact, maybe you're the recipient of false accusations yourself. You're hurt, you're angry, and you can't seem to rise above it all. Well, all of us at Insight for Living care deeply about you. It's our prayer that today's message and this complete series on Job will provide a daily reassurance that God knows your story. We've produced a variety of creative resources to help you. First, Chuck wrote a full-length biography of Job. It's written like a page-turning novel. 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And third,

Have you ever been falsely accused? I'm Bill Meyer. Chuck Swindoll explains how to respond wisely when someone turns against you. Friday on Insight for Living.

0: 105.7 FM, you've got KHCB. Welcome to a Thursday. My name is Kurt. I appreciate the company. Good food for the soul, as always, from Chuck Swindoll. I want to give you a heads up on something that is on the horizon. October's going to be here before you know it. Can you believe that we're almost, I mean, we're at the end of August. I can't even, I got to pinch myself. Ouch. Ooh, I wish I hadn't done that. I can't believe it's the end of August. That's insane. Saturday night, October the 10th, we want you to be with us. We're celebrating 80 years of ministry through the Far East Broadcasting Company. 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We believe in what they do. 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So it's going to be a wonderful time. Saturday night, October 10th, 7 p.m., Memorial Drive Presbyterian Church in Houston. 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
1: 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In my Father's house are many rooms. 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I'm going there to prepare a place for you. And if I go and prepare a place for you, I will come back and take you to be with me, that you also may be where I am. You know the way to the place where I'm going. Thomas said to him, Lord, we don't know where you are going, so how can we know the way? Jesus answered, I am the way and the truth and the life. No one comes to the Father except through me. 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
0: 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If you would like to encourage the family of Colin Lambert, of course, Colin, our good friend who is here in the mornings for several months, home with the Lord, his email address is still active. His wife, Patty, and the family are so grateful for your words of encouragement. If you'd like to send something to them, again, his email address is still what it always was, and we'll make sure that Patty and the family get the email that you send to them. Just send it to Colin, that's C-O-L-L-I-N-L, Colin L at khcb.org.
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4: Dr. Tony Evans says God is faithful to complete the specific plan he has for each of us.
3: And he who has begun a good work in you shall continue it until the day of redemption.
4: This is the Alternative Broadcast, featuring the timeless biblical teachings from the archives of Dr. Tony Evans. When the circumstances of life get overwhelming, it can be hard to focus on the future. But today, Dr. Evans talks about how to keep looking ahead, no matter how dark things seem to get. Let's jump right into today's lesson.
3: I have talked to any number of people who are living with a sense of hopelessness. Am I ever going to get to where I'm supposed to be? Am I ever going to get it right? Is life ever going to work for me? They've lost the sense of hope.

0: boy said, hope is wishing for something that you know you're never gonna get. And that's what a lot of folks feel. They've been looking for this and that, this experience, that experience, this sense of destiny. They just can't seem to get it. Well, Jeremiah 29, verse 11. Somebody done read that verse. I hear it. Jeremiah 29, verse 11. Here's what it says. For I know the plans that I have for you, declares the Lord. Plans for welfare or well-being or good. Not for calamity or bad or evil. To give you a future and to give you a hope. Now you ought to feel a little better right now. You lose your hope because you don't see a future. Yesterday was bleak, today is bleak, and tomorrow doesn't look any better. The weather report for your life says no sunshine. There's nothing out there that looks like it has your number on it related to purpose and calling and destiny. It is dark. And the sun's not shining. It's cloudy. In the midst of that misery, pain, you can almost tell people who have lost their hope. It's different having a problem. All of us have problems. I'm talking about lost your hope. There's no way out. You don't see any break in the clouds. There's no lining, no nothing out there. They're forlorn, live in perpetual depression, not a momentary lapse, but depression in perpetuity. This verse is found in a bad chapter. This is not a great verse in a great chapter. This is a great verse in a bad chapter. So if you're having a bad life, this is a good verse. Israel is in captivity in Babylon. Verse 4 in the chapter says, thus saith the Lord of hosts, the God of Israel, to all the exiles whom I have sent into exile from Jerusalem to Babylon. This verse is to people who have been placed in exile in judgment for rebelling against God. These people are in a desperate situation, negative circumstances, divine discipline, a pagan land, and are being led astray by the prophets. It is in the midst of this hopelessness that verse 11 finds itself. If you're tired of aimlessness, wondering, meandering, and you want to know, God, which way do you want me to go? Because I want to go there. I'm confused as to where to go. I can't listen to the prophets because they're not telling me right. I can't listen to the Babylonians because they don't know God. You ticked off at me. That's the reason I'm in the mess in the first place. What's a man supposed to do? You know? Where do you find this hope? Verse 11 says, I know the plans I have for you. How do you know God still has a plan for you? Simple. You here. You can assume I'm right. You've seen a blind person with a dog. That's walking by faith. They can't see. They don't know where they're going. They don't know whether they're going to fall off a precipice or not, or trip over a corner, or run into another pedestrian. They've got to believe something. And that is that what the dog sees will be translated, and they will know when to stop by staying connected with the dog. It's a faith walk. They can't see. But because man's best friend is beside them and they're holding on with all they got, when dog stops, they stop. When dog moves, they move. But they can't see. Why trust a dog when you can't see? Because he got what you don't have, eyes. I know it may look dark right now. I know it may be unclear exactly where you're headed. I know it may be unclear exactly where God is taking you. It may be pitch black outside. Hold on. Because when God moves, you'll know it. But why does he have me stop at the corner so long? Maybe traffic is coming this way. I don't know. I don't know why he has you stuck, delayed, hindered. But he says, I know the plans I have for you. Even though you're being disciplined, even though you got to pay, you're in a pagan industry, you're in a pagan environment, even though maybe the church isn't doing you right, I know the plans I have for you. God has a plan for you. I know you don't know it. The details are obscure. I know that it's not fully flushed out. I know that all of these things are coming at you right now, and you may want to pull out your hair in the midst of your confusion. God says, I have a plan. He does give you just a little bit of information, though. Here's what he says. It's plans for welfare, not for calamity. He says it involves a future. It involves your tomorrow. And it's a plan that has hope in it. That's good news. God has got your tomorrow covered, even though you haven't been there yet. He has already scoped out tomorrow. And he has come back to tell you he has the plan for tomorrow already scoped out. I know it's dark. Don't walk off. I have a future for you. So what do you mean? You want me to sit back and just do nothing? Nope. He gives them a few things to do. He says, verse 5, build houses and live in them, plant gardens and eat their produce. Become as productive as you possibly can. Don't sit and do nothing. Do all that is at your hand to do. It says, plant gardens and eat their produce. Maximize your potential. All that there is that you can do, all that there is to do, do that. Maximize what is before you and become productive. While you're waiting on God to make your change come, while you're waiting on God to turn things around, maximize the moment. Carpe diem, seize this moment.
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1: 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Well, Dr. Evans is back now with the final part of today's message.
0: A lot of us, while waiting for God, are doing nothing when there is plenty to do. There's only one time you do nothing, and that is when there's nothing you can do. But if God has given something at your hand to do, you do it with all of your might. He goes on. He says, take wives and become the fathers of sons and daughters, and take wives for your sons and your daughters, and let them bear sons and daughters and multiply there. Do not decrease. He says, be productive. And then he says, multiply. Become as fruitful as you possibly can, even though you're in a pagan land and even though you've messed up. He says, verse 7, seek the welfare of others. Seek the welfare of the city in which I have sent you into exile. Pray to the Lord on its behalf. In its welfare is your welfare. That's key. As you are being a blessing, you are setting yourself up to be blessed. As you are being a blessing, one of the reasons we lose hope is because the only person we're concerned about is ourselves. If you messed up and the only person you see is you, then you helping you to destroy you. See, if you messed up and the only person you see is you, then you are helping you to do you in. And we've gone over it many times, how God used people who blessed others to be blessed themselves with the same thing that they did to bless somebody else. That's what it means when it says it's more blessed to give than to receive. Why is it more blessing? Because what you've done is open up a canal for God to come through to you. In spite of their circumstances, they were to be productive. And they were to impact others. He says in verse 12 and 13, then you will call on me and come and pray to me, and I will listen to you. And you will seek me and find me when you search for me with all of your heart. Now, we don't quite read that verse like that. We read it, when you seek the solution, you'll find the solution. When you search for the solution with all of your heart. That's not what the verse says. When you seek me, you'll find me. If you search for me, God says, I have the plan. Don't go looking for the plans. Look for me. I want to know my calling. Find me. I know it. I want to find my mate. Find me. I know where he is. Obviously, you don't know where he is. Do you know Adam never went looking for Eve? He never knew anything about Eve. He was asleep when Eve was being made. You know that? You know the story. God told Adam to name the animals, right? Okay, so he's naming zebra, cow, bull, you know, he's naming all the animals, just having a good old time. He comes to the end of the day, and the Bible says, but for Adam, there was not found anything suitable for him. So he's naming all these animals, and then it dawns on him about sundown. For every cow, there's a bull. For every Mr. Sheep, there's a Mrs. Sheep. For every male dog, there's a female dog. God says, okay, time to take a nap, Adam. Adam says, okay, I'm tired. Naming animals is hard work. So he goes out, he's laying back, he's asleep. The Bible says, while he was asleep, God performed an operation. He went over and slit open his side. Now, you know the story. It says he took a rib. The Hebrew word for rib means side. The Bible says, and God went over and fashioned a woman. The Hebrew word for fashion means to build, to use intricate details in order to form in such a way as to complement that which it is being built for. It means to be built with the ideal specifications. Adam is asleep. Eve is fashion. In fact, the Bible says when God created the man, it says he picked up the dust of the earth, just sort of threw it together. He does not use the Hebrew word for fashion when it comes to the creation of the man. Only fashion when it comes to the creation of the woman. Because he had to create a detailed complement with unique specifications. So Adam is asleep. Eve is fashioned, made uniquely for him. Eve opens up her eyes. Now, she doesn't know anything about a male or a man. The only thing she knows about is her creator, because that's the only thing she's been exposed to. Now, the reason I know she doesn't know anything about a man is because the Bible says God brought her to Adam. So she wakes up. She doesn't wake up and say, oh, I'm 35 and I'm not married yet. No, she puts her hand in God's hand, and the Bible says, and God marches her over to Adam. So he plays matchmaker. Adam looked at Eve. He looked at the zebras and the cows and the bulls. He looked at Eve, and he looked at all of the creation and said, goodbye. Y'all are all the weakest link. Because even in the dark, while he was asleep, God was doing his thing. God does some of his best work when you are asleep. That is, in the dark. He does his best work when you don't think he's doing a thing. He's behind the scenes working it out. I have a plan for you, and it's a good one. Maybe you should have gotten it earlier in your life. Maybe you should have. Maybe if you hadn't done this or done that or gone here or gone there, then maybe you would have gotten it early. Maybe if you'd have gotten saved earlier, you would have known me earlier, you would have had the plan. Maybe so. Maybe if you hadn't married out of my will, or if you hadn't traveled out of my will, or you hadn't been in rebellion, maybe you would have gotten it early. And I know you wish you could turn back the hands of time and make it happen all over again. And I know you feel like you've been in this thing too long. And I know you don't know how much longer it's going to take to get out of it, but still, with all your questions, I have a plan for you. And I know what it is. And it's a good one. And it will give you a future, and it will give you a hope. It would be 70 years before they would see the plan. 70 years. The prophets were saying, 2 years and you out of here. God was saying, look, it's going to be longer than you think. That's why I want you to be as productive as you can right where you are until you see what I'm going to do. God is inviting you to participate with him in the drama of the ages. You say, I don't like the dark. Can't help you with that, because without faith, it is impossible to please God. Them that cometh to God must first believe that he is, and that he is a rewarder of those who seek him. You don't know which way to go? Seek him. You're in pain? Seek him. You're confused? Seek him. You're tired of waiting? Seek him. If you come and ask me, I'm going to send you back to him. Because he has not told me his plan for you. A lot of us have a picture, but we can't see a plan. So we wonder whether it's going to produce anything. God says, I have the plan. I am the architect. And I have built lives before. It's not my first building. You're not my first project. In fact, you easy compared to some of the dudes I've had to deal with. Sometimes it'll look like God is doing nothing. God has you in his hands. He has you in his heart. And he wants to see the plan of your future burst out before you like you never dreamt possible. He wants you to see your tomorrow like you never knew it could be. He wants to take yesterday's pain and turn it into tomorrow's joy. And he's saying, hold on to my hand and never let it go. Because I know where I'm taking you. And it's a good place. It's a wonderful place. Because it's a future and it's a hope. 2,000 years ago. Jesus Christ put up the payment for the plan. And he who has begun a good work in you shall continue it until the day of redemption. What God starts, God finishes. What God begins, God ends. What God initiates, God completes. But you say, I'm in a mess. You don't know my mess. You don't know my God. And if you forget the sermon, remember the verse. I have a plan for you, not for calamity or bad, but for good. And it involves your future, and it's full of hope.
1: 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You know, it can be really refreshing to talk to somebody who skips all the small talk, gets straight to the point, and tells the truth. Dr. Evans says that describes the Apostle James perfectly. Be sure to join us tomorrow as he reveals actionable takeaways from the book of James. Right now, though, he's back with a special invitation for you.
0: If you're not absolutely sure that you have received salvation, that you're on your way to heaven, then let's get that straight right now. God offers you salvation as a free gift because of the sacrifice of his Son. And if you will come to Jesus Christ, acknowledging your need for a Savior because you recognize you're a sinner, recognizing you can't save yourself, and appealing to Jesus to apply his death into your life, he will come in, forgive your sins, and give you eternal life right now. Simply say to the Lord, I know I'm a sinner. I know I need a Savior. I'm believing in you alone to be my Savior. So I now accept your offer to give me eternal life and the forgiveness of sins. And then thank him for the free salvation he just gave you.

0: refreshingly timeless Christian radio. My name is Kurt. Welcome to a Thursday morning. Okay, Hebrews chapter 11, the Great Hall of Faith. Named in this chapter, you've got Moses, you've got Abraham, you've got Samson, Gideon, David, Samuel, on and on. You have all of these people who are named and highlighted for their faith in God. But then you turn a corner at verse 36, and it says this, "And others experienced mockings and scourgings, yes, and also chains and imprisonment. They were stoned, they were sawn in two, they were tempted, they were put to death with the sword. They went about in sheepskins and goatskins, being destitute, afflicted, and ill-treated, men of whom the world was not worthy, wandering in deserts and mountains and caves and holes in the ground." They are lumped in with all of the well-known names that you'll find in Hebrews chapter 11. I think most of us can identify with them. Most of us will not be well-known, but that's okay because God sees us. One of my favorite writers of all time lived in 19th century England. His name, J.C. Ryle. By the way, if you see his book, you have to get this book. One of my top five books of all time. It's called Holiness, the best book on sanctification you will ever read in your life. I try to read it once a year or more. It's called Holiness, J.C. Ryle. Anyway, in regard to the hidden martyrs of the faith, J.C. Ryle writes this: "The last day will prove that some of the holiest men and women that ever lived are hardly known." This is very true. While there were 16 heroes in the Bible explicitly mentioned by name in Hebrews 11, if you count them, the overwhelming number of believers in the Bible who contributed to the kingdom of God have been lesser known believers. You know, some gave a mite, others gave a glass of water. They may look insignificant to you and me, but Jesus takes deep notice of any act, large or small, done in his name. That's the truth. And their seemingly insignificant actions are recorded in the annals of heaven. They will not be overlooked on the last day. This puts everything within our reach as well. Faithfulness to what God calls us to do. Loving Jesus and loving others. God sees you, and he's going to reward you. In this life, the joy of knowing you followed him and were used by him, and then the reward in the next life. Well done, my good and faithful servant. 105.7 FM, KHCB. Let's draw closer, Houston, to the heart of Jesus.
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2: 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That's The Legal Alert. Here's attorney David Gibbs Jr.
1: Many Americans are surprised to learn that federal policies affecting funding for abortion providers can change year to year. In some cases, your tax money has been restricted from going to certain organizations, but those protections don't always last. They're given away. For people of faith, this raises serious concerns. You may not realize how these decisions connect to your beliefs or how quickly policies change. What's allowed today could change tomorrow. We encourage you, stay informed and know your rights. 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Stay tuned with other ministries that keep America informed about what's happening on the religious forefront. Our religious missionaries at the Christian Law Association would be honored to stand with you.
2: 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And if you need to speak with one of our legal missionaries, give us a call at 888-252-1969.
0: Looks like that's going to do it for me this morning. 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
4: It's 83 and mostly cloudy. Wind is light and variable from the west. A few showers today with a high in the upper 90s. Tonight, partly cloudy with a low in the low 80s. Then tomorrow, thunderstorms with a high in the mid-90s. Tomorrow night, clear with a low in the upper 70s. It's 83 and mostly cloudy.

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1: Your strengths, your weaknesses, your failings, your brokenness, the story that you have up to this moment, it's all a part of you. It's all a part of your identity. And it's all a part of something that we need to lay before God Himself.

0: This is Ben Young, senior pastor of Second Baptist Church. Our goal has always been to win people to Jesus Christ, walk alongside of them, and then worship together. I've met so many people over the years whose lives have been changed by the simple truth of the grace of God. It's amazing how God's truth moves through the hearts of those that hear His word. And I don't believe that you're here today by accident. It's my hope and prayer that this message will meet you right where you are.
1: I like to read. I read a lot of books. I am stuck, though, in the nonfiction category. I've been stuck there for about 30 years. Perhaps in my older age, then I'll start reading some good fiction stuff. But I like to read a lot in theology and psychology, philosophy. And I have a book. People ask me, what are you reading? Well, I have one book that's on my coffee table that I kind of read for fun. And it's a really quirky book, and it's called Lost in the Cosmos. It's by a guy named Walker Percy. And the subtitle is The Last Self-Help Book. Or he has some alternative subtitles that kind of gives you a flavor of this book. He says, how can you survive in the cosmos about which you know more and more while knowing less and less about yourself? This, despite 10,000 self-help books, 100,000 psychotherapists, and 100 million fundamentalist Christians. Or why is it that out of all the billions and billions of strange objects in the cosmos, novas, quasars, pulsars, black holes, you are beyond doubt the strangest? Here's another one. Think about this. Why is it possible to learn more in 10 minutes about the Crab Nebula and Taurus, which is 6,000 light years away, than you presently know about yourself, even though you've been stuck with yourself all your life? So that's a little bit of the flavor of this book. And what Walker Percy is getting at, obviously, is this whole idea in the last, say, century or so, where we have personified or glorified or worshiped the self. And he says, despite all of the self-help books, the self-help therapy, we still know very little about the self, ourselves, who we are. It's a problem that only you and I deal with. I have a Rhodesian Ridgeback, a dog. She doesn't struggle with being a dog. She doesn't wander around, who am I? Why am I here? Not an issue. Now, cats, that's probably a whole different thing. But no, I mean, cats, dogs, grass, sun, sky, these natures and objects, these animals, they don't wonder about the self and who am I and trying to figure themselves out. There's an isness about who they are. But many times, we are strangers to ourself, and self-knowledge is something that sometimes eludes us. There was a very influential Swiss physician by the name of Dr. Paul Tournier. And Tournier lived in the 20th century, very influential physician and writer known throughout the world. And he wrote a book. One of his books was entitled The Strong and the Weak. And he used those categories to say that most of us think that's the way the world is. You have people who are strong and people who are weak. But Tournier said this. He said, no, really, that's not true. His premise was that everybody is insecure, which should kind of, you know, just be a kind of a relief to a lot of us here today. Everybody is insecure. We just deal with those insecurities in different ways. He says some people, when they're insecure, they power up, right? This is who I am, and this is what I've done, and this is how much money I have, and this is where I live, and this is where I travel, and here's me at this place and that place, and you take a picture on Insecurity-gram and send it out. And so, you know, some of us power up, right? But powering up is simply one way of dealing with our insecurity and keeping people at a distance from knowing who we really are in the deep parts of our self. Another way we deal with insecurity is to put down. You're just gonna put yourself down. I'm just, life is hard and my life has been very difficult and I came from a tough background and you don't know what happened to me and I'm a victim and you just kind of, that's, you kind of, to cover up, you just kind of put yourself down. And that's simply another way of dealing with insecurity and keeping people at a distance from knowing who you really are. So how do you deal with yourself, your identity, who you are? Believe it or not, understanding yourself and who you are is one of the keys to understanding God's will. Let's look at Romans chapter number 12, verses 3 through 8. We'll look at verse 3. Romans 12, verse 3. For by the grace given to me, you may want to underline that word grace right there. We'll come back to it later. For by the grace given to me, I say to every one of you, do not think of yourself more highly than you ought, but rather think of yourselves with sober judgment in accordance with the faith God has given you. Well, this verse here highlights the problem. What he's saying is this. He says, how should you look at yourself? Don't be too puffed up. Don't power up. Don't power down. Have a clear view of yourself. Have a sober view of yourself. But the problem is, as Dr. Tournier pointed out in his book many years ago, and Walker Percy in his quirky self-help book about the cosmos, the problem is we're not sober when it comes to looking about at ourselves. We're a little bit tipsy. Some of us are drunk. We don't see ourselves the way we really are. We have these deceptions and this misperception of who we are. And basically what happens to us is this. I'm gonna draw a little bit here. We create these different levels, if you would, of ourselves. So you have this tree. And this tree, this outward part of the tree, the branch and limbs, maybe a little fruit. Why not? A little fruit. This is your socially constructed self. We spend a lot of time on our social self, who we are, how we present ourselves. And a lot of times, it's just kind of crazy. We live this whole culture of celebrity. We're not even willing to live out our own story. So we say certain things, we wear certain things, we do certain things because we're trying to actually to live out someone else's identity. So we have these weird socially constructed selves. And then below the surface here, you then have, I guess I'll just call it your functional self. Now, your functional self is the self that you kind of know who you are. You know that you're not really all that in the social self, you know, what you present. You know that. You know you have some problems. You have some issues. You have some things you need to work through. But hey, you've got to make it through the day. You've got to pay your bills. You got to do the job. You've got to be there. So you have this functional sense of self that allows you and allows me to get through the day. Then, because we don't see ourselves in sober light, we have this deeper view of self. And the deeper view of who you and I are is the part of yourself, it's a part of your heart, your mind that you rarely go to. You rarely access that part of you. But we all have a deeper sense of self. And it's this deep self where our vulnerabilities lie, where shame sometimes resides, where guilt resides. It's the part of you that you keep way, way, way beneath the ground. It's that subterranean deep part of who you are and who I am. Why do we do that? Why do we construct these different levels, if you would, of identity and self? Someone said fear. Exactly right. Where does that fear trace from? We go all the way back if you would, to Genesis chapter 3 in the garden. You have Adam and Eve. They had this perfect harmony with God, this perfect connection with one another. They have no identity crisis. They're not wondering who I am. Am I lost in the cosmos? That's not a problem for them. They're not powering up. They're not putting themselves down. They had this beautiful chemistry, this beautiful synchronicity with themselves and with God. And then they rebel. They go against what God intended for them, and they try to live independently in their knowledge from God. And when they do that, they're fallen. And when they fall, it says in Genesis 3:10 that they ran and they hid from God. And God goes out searching for them and says, "Hey, where are you? Adam, where are you?" And Adam says, "I heard you in the garden," and he said that I was afraid. There's that fear that someone said. "I knew I was naked, so I hid." I hid. I covered. I constructed this different sense of self and who I am. So this whole identity crisis, this whole feeling of being estranged to ourselves, of not knowing what to do with these different layers, we can trace it all the way back to the garden, all the way back to the fall, all the way back to the hiding, the sense of feeling exposed and the shame and the covering that we see in that primal story of Adam and Eve. But God's word to us today is not to stay there. God wants us to understand ourselves in light of who he is. Listen to some of the ancients have said. Thomas a Kempis said, "A humble self-knowledge is a surer way to God than a search after deep learning." Augustine, 4th century theologian and philosopher, said this, "Grant, Lord, that I may know myself, that I may know thee." So real transformation occurs, real spiritual growth occurs, if you would, when we begin to understand ourselves and these layers of ourselves in light of who God is and what he has done for us. Basically, it's when we learn to be comfortable in our own skin. We learn to be comfortable in who God has uniquely created you to be. Your background, your parents, your race, your education, your strengths, your weaknesses, your failings, your brokenness, the story that you have up to this moment, it's all a part of you. It's all a part of your identity. And it's all a part of something that we need to lay before God himself. And the more realistic, the more authentic knowledge we have of ourselves, especially that deeper part of ourself, the more we can lay that out before God and allow his grace to sink down deep into the roots of our identity, the greater the transformation will happen in your life and in my life. Now, it's important that we note this. When we're taking a journey, if you would, to know yourself, this is not some type of, some type of Eastern or New Age or Christian me, getting to know me stuff. No. If God ever takes you and I on an inward journey, it's only that by going inward, we can then go outward, okay? So Christian spirituality, if you would, and transformation, understanding God's will, is never a selfish thing. It's never just something for you and I to have or some type of secret knowledge that we know. It's so that we can be changed internally so that we can make a difference externally. So let's look at the rest of this passage, okay, and what he says we should do in light of who we are. Look at Romans 12, verses 4 following. It says, "For just as each of us has one body with many members, and these members do not all have the same function, so in Christ, we, though many, form one body, and each member belongs to all the others." I love that. All of us, as we come together as a group, as a community, as a church, we all have different functions. We all have different gifts, different natural gifts, different spiritual gifts. We have different personalities, different passions, different dreams, and we bring those all together in the community. And when everyone is operating in their gifts and flowing, then there is a great unity in diversity. It's a wonderful thing when we know our place and we know our role. You know, when I think about that word function, I think about that old cartoon that I used to watch on Saturday morning. You remember Schoolhouse Rock? Conjunction, junction, what's your function? Remember that? Hooking up phrases and something. So anyway, we need to know what our function is. Right? Have a clear understanding of what that is. That's what he's saying here. Let's move on here through the passage. We have different gifts according to the grace, there's that word again, the grace given to each of us. If your gift is prophesying, then prophesy in accordance with your faith. If it is serving, then serve. If it is teaching, then teach. If it is to encourage, then give encouragement. If it is giving, then give generously. If it is to lead, do it diligently. If it is to show mercy, do it cheerfully. I like that. It's so practical. So if I had to sum up today's message in three words, it would be this. If you want to write this down, three words, what I believe he's saying here. He's saying that being precedes doing. Being precedes doing. So when we begin to learn how to be comfortable in our own skin, when we're able to look into the mirror, not just physically, but into the mirror of our souls and down to the depths and the roots, and we're to allow God's grace and God's love and God's acceptance even to penetrate down in the deep part that we don't like to access, when we allow that to happen, our being is changed. Our need or desire for posturing, either powering up or putting down, has been changed and transformed. This need to always act like you have it all together, this socially constructed self, has taken a little bit of a back seat now. Because you know that you know that you know, experientially know, that the God who made you and designed you, he accepts you down deep. Yes, we're deeply flawed. Yes, we're deeply sinful, but we're also, because of Christ, deeply loved. So when we could begin to just relax and just allow God access to all of our life, to all these layers, if you would, of ourselves, we begin the process of becoming comfortable in our own skin of who God has made us to be, who he has designed us to be. We can see ourselves clearly, not in some drunken way. We begin to have a clear understanding of who we are, our strengths, our weaknesses, our gifts, our passion, our personality. That's our being. And then out of that flows our doing. What we do is based upon who we are. In our community, at church, in our vocation, and in so many areas of our life. I love it's an old movie, true story, about famous Olympic runner and missionary by the name of Eric Liddell. There was a movie made about him and another runner called Chariots of Fire. You got to check it out if you've never seen that movie. It's a great flick. You can even watch it with the entire family. But in this movie, Eric Liddell is in his 20s, and it's right before the Paris Olympics, and he's called to go to China. And he has a sister named Jenny, and Jenny is a little more uptight, a little more legalistic, and Jenny is pressuring her brother, Eric, you need to come to China. We need to go to China now. You know that God has called you to China. And in this turning point in his life in the movie, Eric turns to his daughter and he said, Jenny, I know that I'm called to China, but God has also made me fast. And when I run, I feel his pleasure. I feel his pleasure. That is the beauty of wedding, being and doing. And the more comfortable we get in our own skin, the more we allow God's Spirit and his grace to penetrate the depths of our being, the more effective, the more that we will know that we are in the center and doing God's will. And perhaps at that moment, we'll no longer feel lost in the cosmos because we'll know that we're deeply loved, warts and all, by the God who made the heavens and the earth.
2: That's Dr. Ben Young with today's message. Now, here's a practical application for our faith.
0: What are some practical ways we can cultivate the fruits of the Spirit in our daily lives? Like love, joy, peace, patience, and kindness. And a lot of these fruits are produced, if you would, in an organic way. In other words, we simply ask God, God, I really want to be more loving today. I want to be more peaceful today. I want to have more joy today. And simply just yield to him and say, God, please produce these qualities, produce these fruits in my life. And you'll be amazed as you go throughout the day and simply praying that prayer. It's almost like a prayer of surrender. God, I surrender to you. God, I yield to you. I know you're in my life. You have the power. You have the strength to produce these fruits through me. And you'll be amazed what God does in your life as you begin to grow and to produce the fruits of the Holy Spirit. I'm so glad you joined me today. If you want to rewatch this message or catch one you've missed, simply go to my website, benyoung.org. It's all there and it's easy to find. We'll see you next time. Thanks so much for joining us today. Maybe you have some questions about the Christian life, what it's all about, or perhaps you're looking for a church home, a place where you can learn more about God's Word and find a sense of community. 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We would love to have you as a guest next weekend. 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
4: 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For more information about the Replanted Ministry Support Group at Freedom Fellowship Church in Pearland, call 956-640-6962. 956-640-6962, Freedom Fellowship Church at 1201 North Main in Pearland. The IM School of Theology is offering a couple of courses this semester, The Names of God. It's a class designed to help you better understand God's character and to know Him more. The classes are on Tuesday evenings at 7 p.m., and they're also offering a class on Thursdays, The Epistles of Paul, journeying through the letters and the life of Paul. You can find out more information about these

0: behind us. The question is whether we're showing them what lifelong faithfulness actually looks like. Susan Hunt says even after decades of following Jesus, we still have a role to play, investing in others and building God's kingdom all the way to the finish line. She'll talk about that next on Revive Our Hearts. And don't forget, KHCB is joining the Far East Broadcasting Company October 10th for their 80th anniversary celebration. And it's a night of worship with Selah. 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
1: Some people say they can't come to faith until they can get their mind around God. But Dr. Tony Evans says it only works the other way around. He'll explain today as we spend 2 minutes with Tony.
2: Nothing will block the supernatural movement of God in your life like your logic. Some of us have educated ourselves out of the supernatural. We're just too smart for God. Too intelligent for heaven. Too brilliant for the kingdom of God. And so we live with our logic, and so we live only in the natural. In the natural, you see before you believe. In the natural, not so in the supernatural. In the supernatural, if you believe, you would see. What would you see? The glory of God. What is the glory of God? It's God on display. The glory of God is God revealing himself as God in your circumstance. The glory of God is when God advertises himself. The glory of God is when God puts himself or his attributes on a billboard so you can see God at work. But you will not see it in the physical until you believe it in the spiritual. The measure of faith is acting like God is telling the truth. You measure faith by your feet, not by your feelings. So if you feel faith, but your feet haven't moved, you're faithless.
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4: You know, there's a whole generation of women that has the potential to make a huge effect on our world to advance God's kingdom. I'm talking about the baby boomers, women who have recently entered or who will soon be entering the so-called retirement years. These women have valuable experience to share, and they're entering a season of life when they may have some additional time to invest in others. I include myself in that generation, and I'm praying that we won't say, "It's my turn to take it easy," but instead that we'll stay engaged and be involved in building God's kingdom at this season of our lives. Susan Hunt has been an incredible example to me and to many other women of how to keep pressing on in the Lord's work, even at times when we might be tempted to coast. For decades, Susan has had a burden for churches to develop Titus II-style discipling relationships, women teaching women.
2: That's right. This is a message that Susan gave at a Revive conference when we were focusing on that topic. Here's Susan.
3: Susie, our granddaughter, was 3 or 4 years old when

0: And she slid down her stairs on her pillow just as her mother came around the corner and said, "Susie, don't ever do that again." Susie asked, "Did you do this when you were a little girl?" And her mother answered, "No, my mother wouldn't let me." And Susie asked, "Who is your mother?" And Catherine responded, "Why, Susie, me mommy is my mother." And Susie's response was, "Uh-uh, she's an old lady." There's more. Susie is now a beautiful 22-year-old sitting over here with her mother, which makes me a very old lady. But here's the thing. Every birthday is a gift from the Lord, and I've had 77 of them. Plus, I have been happily married for 53 years. Girls, you have to be an old lady to be able to say that. I love the quote from Elizabeth Prentice, the 19th century author of Stepping Heavenward, when she wrote to a friend, "I'm ever so glad that I'm growing old every day and so becoming better fitted to be the dear and loving friend to young people that I want to be." This is the antithesis of the world's message that aging is our enemy. The Bible says that it's our friend. Job 12, "Wisdom is with the aged, and understanding in length of days." Proverbs 16, "Gray hair is a crown of glory. It is gained in a righteous life." And yes, my gray hair is covered with blonde highlights, but it's there, so I think it counts. Elizabeth Prentice's statement is radical because it is not self-centered. The world tells me that it's time for me. The Bible tells me that it's time to double down in investing in the next generation. Psalm 145, "One generation shall commend your works to the next generation and declare your mighty acts." This generational principle is repeated throughout the Old Testament and is echoed in Paul's letter when he says that older women are to teach the younger women. 50 years ago, when my husband graduated from seminary, we served for a short time in a small church in a rural community. I was just becoming aware of the Titus mandate, but it made no sense to me because what I observed was a division between the older and younger women. And from my 25-year-old perspective, I concluded that the older women were resentful and critical of the younger women because they were fearful of losing control. But the result was, I was fearful of them. Now, that little church was a part of a denomination that was increasingly questioning the authority of God's word. And looking back, I wonder if those women understood the power and the joy of the gospel of grace. Did they understand the sweetness of being a part of God's family where there are no generation gaps because of our union with Christ? Did they have the deep assurance of eternal life that comes with hearing sound doctrine taught Sunday after Sunday? My point, we cannot overstate the importance of Paul's instruction to the young pastor to teach sound doctrine. We're products of our theology, whether it's sound or unsound. What we believe or don't believe about God shows up every day in every way. Our passage for this session shows us what sound doctrine produces in those who are saved from our sin through grace, by faith, in the finished work of Christ. Titus 2:2-3. "Older men are to be sober-minded, dignified, self-controlled, sound in faith, in love, and in steadfastness. Older women, likewise." The qualities that are to characterize older men, likewise, should characterize older women. Now, this is epic. As we begin to consider the virtues that we are to adorn, there's a sense of wonder and of gratitude that because of the gospel, we can become sober-minded. My natural tendency is to be so intoxicated with myself and with the world that I become self-indulgent. Peter also warns us, be sober-minded, be watchful. Your adversary, the devil, prowls around like a roaring lion, seeking someone to devour. Resist him. As we become intoxicated with the majesty of Christ, we become watchful, and we have the desire and the strength to resist our adversary. We can become dignified. My natural inclination is to become so overwhelmed with life that I freak out and act in inappropriate ways. But we can be still. We can be still in our hearts because we know that He is God. And so there's an inner peace and a poise, a dignity, that even if our circumstances are chaotic, we're not. Instead of being out of control, the gospel produces self-control. This comes from a Greek word meaning to have a saved or a sound mind. And it's also related to a Greek word that's used for car brakes. So the self-controlled woman's mind is so informed by God's word that she knows the biblical boundaries. She knows when to put on the brakes and to say no. We can become sound in faith, in love, and in steadfastness. Sound doctrine produces sound living. These qualities are not produced by self-effort. They are an outward expression of an inner transformation. Here's the headline, 2 Corinthians 3, and we all, with unveiled face, beholding the glory of the Lord, are being transformed into the same image from one degree of glory to another. We become what we behold. When we behold the fake promises and priorities of the world, we become out of control. We become chaotic, self-centered, and overwhelmed. When we behold the glory of God, we become like Christ. In our second church, there were older women who loved me. They loved my husband and they loved our children. I began to feel safe with older women. One of them taught me her simplified explanation of transformation. Over and over, I heard her say, I did what I wanted to before I was saved. I do what I want to now, but God has changed my want to's. And I'm reminded to pray, Lord, change my want to's so that I want your will and not my will for my life. And so, just like that, I'm the older woman. So let me share four observations of things that I wish I had known as a younger woman half a century ago. Number one, I'm here on planet Earth to glorify God, to put His glory on display. This is stated with profound simplicity in the first question of the Westminster Shorter Catechism. I'll ask the question, and if you'll read the answer with me. What is the chief end of man? Man's chief end is to glorify God and to enjoy Him forever. There are many things I cannot do because of my age. I don't move as fast. I don't think as fast. But those things do not have to keep me from fulfilling my purpose to glorify and enjoy God. So, right here, right now, whether I'm on a stage in Indianapolis or one day confined to a bed, show up, be present, shine His glory as we adorn the character of Christ. Secondly, I don't have to be able to solve all of a young woman's problems to encourage and equip her to live for God's glory. In our late 40s, we went on staff of a church with godly older women who had been taught sound doctrine. They loved the younger women. They were our cheerleaders. Titus 2 came alive for me. I had begun working outside the home, and so I was trying to juggle a job outside the home and home responsibilities. I was making some big decisions in ministry. I was discouraged, I was fearful, and I was weary. And so I visited Evelyn, a woman in her 80s. I cluttered the air with my words and my woes. And finally I wailed, Evelyn, what should I do? Evelyn looked at me with compelling dignity and tenderness. And she said, as I listened to you, I kept thinking of one thing. Jesus loves me. This I know, for the Bible tells me so. Girls, that is sound doctrine. The clutter seemed to go away. I could see beyond it to God's sovereign love for me. Now, there was tremendous weight behind Evelyn's words because I knew her story. Her mother had died when she was a little girl, and Evelyn and her brother Ralph, who had Down syndrome, were raised by their grandmother, who died when Evelyn was a very young woman. But before she died, she repeatedly said, "Take care of Ralph." Evelyn was widowed at a young age. She never had children of her own, but out of a heart of faith, she took care of Ralph. She also taught Sunday school, vacation Bible school, women's Bible studies. She had a host of spiritual children. Until she was bedridden in her mid-90s, she always showed up for church, and she always looked so pretty, and she was so cheerful. And her gray hair was a crown of glory gained in a righteous life. And this leads to my third observation. Living out the beauty of the gospel together is not just a clever tagline. It's a gospel imperative. The local church is where we know each other's stories. It's where we hear sound doctrine, so we learn how to rejoice with those who rejoice and weep with those who weep. It's where we are knit together in love. Church is the place where we make disciples. Evelyn lived to be 100. And she continued to disciple me from her bed in an assisted living home, not by her words, because the time came when she could no longer speak, but by her sweet submission to God's word and to his plan for her on this earth. My fourth observation is for young women, and all of us are younger than someone. You have a responsibility to reach out to older women. Circle back to those older women in our first church. How would that experience have been different if I had reached out to them? What if I had taken time to get to know their stories? What if I had asked about the history of that church and of that community? What if I had invited groups of older and younger women into our home and asked the older women to tell us things that they had learned about the Lord that they wished that they had known at our age? What if I had asked them to share their prayer request with us? And if I had asked the young women to share their prayer request with the older women, and if we had prayed for one another? In my arrogant immaturity, I robbed myself and I delayed my growth in grace. I did not have a teachable spirit. But as always, our faithful God makes all things work together for our good and his glory. I don't get a do-over with those women, but my failure in that experience has been used by the Lord to make me passionate to encourage and equip older and younger women to live out the beauty of the gospel together. My sisters, wherever you are on life's timeline, begin now to pray for grace to finish strong. The older I get, the more I understand that finishing strong means finishing weak. Jesus said in 2 Corinthians, "My power is made perfect in weakness." May our response be that of Paul, "Therefore I will boast all the more gladly in my weaknesses, so that the power of Christ may rest upon me. When I'm weak, then I'm strong." This verse is very real, very precious, very personal to me. I always knew it at some level, but a few years ago, I had a sudden and severe attack of vertigo that was eventually diagnosed as being the result of a virus in my inner ear, which left me with very little balance. So my body has had to learn to compensate for me to stand upright. It also left me deaf in one ear. My eyes sort of dance around and don't always focus well. But what I have learned through this is the power of God in my weakness. For me to stand here with lights glaring in my eyes, to not topple over and to put two or three sentences together is a testimony to the power of God. And so I boast in my weakness. But the truth is, that was always the case, not just when I had that episode of vertigo. And the sooner we acknowledge our utter dependence upon Him, the sooner we know the power of His strength upon us. No wonder I used to get tired because I was trying to operate too much out of self-effort. I knew I should depend on the Lord, and I said I did, but I did not know it to the depths that I know now. So let me encourage you. The world tells us to develop self-confidence, but the Bible says to put no confidence in the flesh. What we need is not self-confidence. We need Christ's confidence. So don't fight against your weakness and don't deny your weakness. Let it bring a childlike dependence upon our strong Savior. I love the prayer in the hymn, O Sacred Head Now Wounded. It goes like this: make me thine forever, and should I fainting be, Lord, let me never, never outlive my love for thee. That's my prayer. But my comfort and my confidence is, even if I outlive my love for Jesus, I will never outlive His love for me. He tells us in Isaiah 46, listen to me, you whom I have upheld since you were conceived and have carried since your birth, even to old age and gray hairs, I am He. I am He who will sustain you. I have made you, and I will carry you. I will sustain you, and I will rescue you. So how does it feel to be an old lady? It feels like a tired, very dependent, very happy little girl being carried in the arms of her father. And she's calling to her friends, look how good and strong my daddy is. And she knows that when she falls asleep in his arms, she'll wake up at home. Father, we give you all praise and glory that even if our love for you fails, we will never outlive your love for us. In the name and to the glory of Jesus, amen.
1: Some of you have heard me say that from the time I was a little girl, you got some Kleenex in your totes there. Hope you found them. It was always my goal to be a godly old lady. And we just heard one. But the point of this text and the point of this conference is that God has given us the means to become that godly old lady. How amazing is that? Out of fear, out of weakness, out of failure, we teach, as Susan just did, out of our life message. And never shining the light on ourselves, but always on His character, His faithfulness, His loving kindness. And that's what this transfer of the baton is all about. Thank you, Susan. I love you so much.
2: Wow. Well, there were plenty of tears in that conference center as Susan Hunt showed us what it looks like to be faithful to Christ and His service year after year, as long as He gives us the ability. I know my own heart was deeply stirred that day.
3: Oh, mine was too. 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That's right, True Woman 27 registration is open. 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It would be so sweet to see you in Indianapolis as we celebrate the glory of God's design for womanhood together. 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Now, if you're outside of the United States and Canada, we can't mail you the booklet, but we will get you a digital copy of that great content. So today we heard Susan Hunt cast a vision for us to be older women who are discipling younger women and to be discipled by older women. Tomorrow, we're going to hear about two women who really lived out this message. An older woman named Mercy had a radical impact on a younger woman named Sarah, and it changed both of their lives. 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
5: That's right. 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Hello again. I'm Brian. And imagine if you'd been beaten, thrown into prison, and locked in stocks for doing exactly what God called you to do. How would you react? I know I'd probably be complaining and whining a whole bunch. But you see, that's what makes the story of Paul and Silas so remarkable. Acts chapter 16, verse 25 says, "But about midnight, Paul and Silas were praying and singing hymns of praise to God, and the prisoners were listening to them." Think about that. Their circumstances were awful, but what came out under pressure was praise. So here's the question. When life hurts, what comes out of us? Dr. Mark Jobe takes us into that prison cell and talks about the power of praise under pressure. That's coming up next on Bold Steps, right here on 105.7 FM, KHCB Houston.
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7: I can tell you why I turned to drugs, to escape the horrible reality of life. I was two when my parents split up and put me in a foster home where I was abused and terrorized. Dad later got us boys and left us with a succession of stepmothers, but we mostly roamed the streets. I turned to crime, stealing cars and robbing stores. At 18, I dropped out of school and began using drugs. My buddy and I burglarized homes to get our dope. All I wanted was to get high. Friends suggested I join the Navy and get straightened out, so I did, and got through boot training okay. But they made me a hospital corpsman, and I was back into drugs so heavily I couldn't dress properly or salute. I went AWOL for weeks at a time. When I finally turned myself in, I couldn't even speak clearly. I was so wasted. They gave me an undesirable discharge. I'm married, but was so wasted all the time I sometimes forgot about my wife. Then some Jesus people came into my life, former druggies who could relate to my far-out ways. They talked about the ultimate high, knowing the Lord and having eternal life. They invited me to a service where I listened to their joyous enthusiasm for their Savior. Ultimately, it was their sincerity that drew me to Christ. With Him in my heart and life, I no longer needed drugs. And when my wife surrendered to Him, our marriage was transformed. What a Savior. I'm Perry Geertz. If the Son, therefore, shall make you free, you shall be free indeed.
8: If you would like to be free from the weight of sin by accepting Jesus Christ as Lord and Savior, call 1-888-NEED-HIM right now. Free Indeed is a production of Pacific Garden Mission, 1458 South Canal Street, Chicago, Illinois, 60607. 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
13: It's 85 and mostly cloudy. Wind is from the west at 5 to 10 miles per hour. A few showers today with a high in the upper 90s. Tonight, partly cloudy with a low in the low 80s. Then tomorrow, thunderstorms with a high in the mid 90s. Tomorrow night, clear with a low in the upper 70s. It's 85 and mostly cloudy.
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15: If there is a God that is sovereign, creator, then there is never coincidence in God. If you are a follower of Jesus the Christ, you are always on mission. That means that when you have a flat tire and you're paused on the expressway, one of the questions that should come to your mind is, what is God doing?

0: 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Mark is founding pastor of New Life Community Church in Chicago. I'm Wade Shepherd.
1: Well, we all know what it's like to be under pressure. Whether it's a big assignment at work or a sudden crisis at home, sometimes our circumstances can overwhelm us. Mark, today you're revealing what the Bible has to teach us about working under pressure.
2: And Wayne, I'm talking to someone today that is overwhelmed by the pressure.
1: They're feeling the load, aren't they?
2: And it's bringing out sometimes the worst in you. It changes you. It makes you a different person. However, you're going to learn today that the most powerful sound is the voice of praise lifted at our darkest moment. And some of you need to turn around that pressure and start learning how to focus on God and praise Him and see what that does.
1: We look forward to this message now. No matter who you are or what you're going through, this message is sure to be an insightful reminder of the power of praise. Let's join Pastor Mark Job, the power of praise under pressure.
3: I'm a coffee drinker. I like my coffee strong. I like my coffee in the morning. And I like a lot of coffee. Anybody else with me today? Yeah, okay, we got some other addicts here. I grew up in Spain. Spain has strong coffee. I like my coffee strong. And my wife says I drink a little too much coffee in the morning, but it's just one of those habits. But sometimes in the evening time, I'll drink some green tea. And so I'll take my wife has this kettle. We warm up the water. 2 days ago, I filled up the kettle with water, turned on the burner, went to do other things, forgot that I had it on there. And then suddenly I hear this. Is that pretty good? That's pretty good, right? I'm like, what is that? And then I realize, the kettle on the fire. And here's what happens. I don't know how to describe it in scientific terms, but the H2O, as it gets heated up, those molecules start busting against one another a lot faster. As the pressure rises and as the heat goes up, the H2O starts to beat against one another hotter and hotter, faster and faster, until it materializes into steam. And that steam inside of that kettle then needs a place to escape. And as it escapes, it shoots out through the spout and it makes that noise. Because when there is pressure, there needs to be a release valve for that pressure. And what comes out of that kettle is steam. Here's what I know, that all of us are a little bit like that tea kettle. That oftentimes we get into situations where we're pressurized. All it takes is an hour and a half in Chicago traffic, and I feel the pressure. It just starts boiling up inside. It just starts coming out. And let me tell you what happens. When you're under enough pressure, that pressure comes out somehow. And usually it comes out through your mouth. Some of you that are a little bit less sanctified, some words come out that are bleep, bleep, bleep, bleep, bleep, bleep, bleepy. And whatever it is that is inside of you, some of you have a tendency to go into self-pity parties, and so when you get under pressure and when you're anxious and it starts to stir up, you start saying, I can't believe this has happened to me, and you just start whining, and so you go into the whining mode. Others of you go into an angry mode, and it just shoots out anger, because under pressure, whatever's inside starts coming out. And here's what I want to say. I believe that God has a design for you, for the person that's a follower of Jesus. The Bible says that we are to be filled with His Spirit. The Spirit is the third person of the Godhead called the Holy Spirit. That means that there is something invisible that happens to your being that you cannot put a finger on, but you are made up of body, soul, and spirit. The body's the part of you that you can feel, that gets tired, that you see in the mirror. The soul part of you is your personality, your intellect, and your will. That's what we call the you. But there's another dimension to you that oftentimes we neglect, that people don't talk about a lot, but it's the spirit part of you. It's that dimension of your being that has a sensitivity and a connection to the spirit world. You are a spirit being. And it's that part of you that the Bible says that when you become a full-fledged follower of Jesus the Christ, that the Holy Spirit comes and fills your spirit, and it says, and you are filled with the Spirit. So when you're filled with the Spirit and walking in the fullness of the Spirit, when you're under pressure, what comes out is something spiritual and not carnal. So I want to talk to you about the power of that at this moment, looking at a story that's found in Acts chapter 16. I believe that many of us lose it under pressure, and I believe that there's a power that we need to rediscover when we're under pressure that helps to change the spiritual culture around us. In Acts chapter 16, verse 25, let me read you this sentence. It says, about midnight, Paul and Silas were praying and singing hymns to God. Now, if you just read that sentence, you would sort of assume that they're in a church gathering, a renewal meeting, a prayer meeting. You would assume that the lights are flashing, the band is up there, people have their hands raised, they're swaying back and forth, and we're singing some song like we just did a few minutes ago, but that's not the case. Zoom out a little bit and you'll see the context. The context is Paul and Silas are in prison. They're bloody. They're bruised. They're in shackles. They're in prison. They don't know what their destiny is the next day. And yet it says at midnight, Paul and Silas, under pressure, suddenly they're singing, praising under pressure. Let's look a little bit about what happens with that and how you and I can learn from this story. If you're taking notes, I want you to write this down as we talk about power of praise under pressure. Number one, the most powerful sound is the voice of praise lifted from our darkest moments in life. Acts chapter 16, I'm going to read verses beginning in verse 22. It says, the crowd joined in the attack against Paul and Silas, and the magistrates ordered them to be stripped and beaten with rods. After they had been severely flogged, they were thrown into prison, and the jailer was commanded to guard them carefully. When he received these orders, he put them in the inner cell, and he fastened their feet in stocks. About midnight, Paul and Silas were praying and singing hymns to God, and the other prisoners were listening. Let me give you the background story, because I think some of you, I really believe that some of you need to hear this message, and I believe that God is going to speak through His Spirit to some of you about your situation. Paul, the Apostle Paul, you remember his story? He was an adamant persecutor, anti-Jesus person. He had an encounter on the Damascus Road on the way to Damascus, knocked him off his horse. He had to be awakened into his Christianity. His life turned around, and he went from being a persecutor of Christianity to one of the greatest proponents of Christianity. We call him now the Apostle Paul. He had a sidekick named Silas. They traveled around together. This was their second, what scholars call, missionary journey. Basically, what Paul and Silas would do is they would set out with very little provision, and they would go from town to town, from village to village, from community to community, and they would proclaim the message that they had heard. As people responded, they would form what we would call churches. They were gatherings in homes. And oftentimes they were run out of towns, they were chased out, they were beaten, they were ostracized, but they went from place to place seeing where God would lead them. Well, on this particular occasion, they had planned out their missionary journey, and Paul, before he left, he had a vision. A vision is different than a dream. A dream happens when you're sleeping. A vision is something that when you're awake. He had a vision while he was awake, not while he was sleeping. And a man from Macedonia, which was an area in Asia Minor, a man from Macedonia was calling him. And he sensed that the Spirit of God was saying, don't go where you were planning on going. And so he changed his plans right away, and he followed the vision because he felt like he needed to go to Macedonia, not knowing what would happen or what to expect. Can I just pause a moment and give you a little spiritual insight there? I believe that life is not random. If there is a God that is sovereign, creator, master over time, matter, and sequence of events, then there is never coincidence in God. If you are a follower of Jesus the Christ, you are always on mission. That means that when you have a flat tire and you're paused on the expressway, one of the questions that should come to your mind is, what is God doing? There may be someone that stops or someone that you run into that you would never run into unless you had that flat tire. If there's a delay on your flight and you have to take another flight, God could be orchestrating events so you sit next to someone that is in your seat that has been maybe praying somewhere, saying, God, I need a sign from you. I need to know you. I'm lost in my world, and God will delay a flight to connect you so that you can end up sitting next to someone, little knowing that they have been praying silently in the room that someone would speak to them, and God sits you right next to them so that you could be the voice of God to speak to them, because there are no coincidences in God. God is the master connector. And so I want you to be aware of that. If you're a follower of Jesus, you're always on mission.
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3: So, Paul is rerouted from his original plan, and he is rerouted. I remember a trip that I was taking years ago with my son Josiah was on that trip, and another friend was on that trip, and we had to speak in Spain. I was speaking at an event, and our plane got delayed in New York. We got rerouted because there was a strike of air traffic control people in Madrid, Spain. We were supposed to land in Madrid, and we're flying to Europe, and the pilot says, hey, we can't land in Madrid. We're rerouting to Paris. Well, the one kid that had never been to Paris was all excited about it. And I wasn't excited about it because I thought I'm going to miss this conference that I'm supposed to speak at. But we had prayed that God would do what he needs to do on this trip, and so we landed, and I'm like, Lord, this is not a good thing that we're stuck in Paris when I'm supposed to be in Madrid. And I was going to pick up my suitcase, and I just thought, God, Lord, you have a purpose and a plan. And there was a guy next to me started talking. He was going to a wedding, found out he was an architect from New York City. And we decided to go down to take a little tour around Paris. And so I invited him to come with us. And as he came with us, We ended up in a cafe in Paris, sitting down and talking, and lo and behold, here's what I found out. When he found out that I was a pastor, he said, that's kind of funny. He said, my son is one of you guys. I said, your son is? Yeah, and he actually doesn't eat sometimes and so forth. And he told me recently that he wasn't eating, so he was praying for me. I said, that's called fasting. Yeah, well, whatever, he's doing that for me. I said, really? And so here we are in Paris at a cafe, and we get a chance to share the gospel with this man, pray over him, and he knew that it was a God thing, soften up his heart, and he said, I need to go back and talk to my son because I believe this was a divine connection. And I'm thinking, yeah, dude, you almost made me miss my conference because your son's been praying and I got to talk to you. I believe that God has a divine orchestration of events when we are open to what God is doing. Paul ends up in Macedonia and he shows up and saying, God, what are you doing here? What are you doing? Why are you called us here? And him and Silas run into a woman. At the time of prayer, she's a Jewish woman. She's a businesswoman by the name of Lydia. And they begin to talk to Lydia about Jesus and the resurrection of Jesus. And Lydia receives the message and is so profoundly moved that she gives her life to Christ and gets baptized right there and invites them to her home. Then they're celebrating the fact that, yeah, that's why God brought us here, to speak to Lydia. And then they go out and they're speaking to a lot of people, and people are following them and looking at them, wondering what they're all about. And there's a young girl that starts chasing them, and she starts following behind them. We don't know her age, but we know that she's a young girl. And as Paul is speaking, she keeps saying, these are men of God, servants of the Most High God. They have a message from God. And she kept shouting that. Several days she did this. She chased after him. And Paul realized something is wrong with this girl. Something is off with this girl. It's not normal. There's something that seems out of place with this girl. And so he turns around and realizes that she has been spiritually afflicted. And he turns around to this girl and he says, in the name of Jesus, I proclaim that you be set free. And she was set free from her spiritual or demonic oppression. Now, we find from Scripture that her oppression related to the ability to foretell the future. The Bible refers to her as a slave girl. So she was being used by men who owned her, who knew that she had this special ability to foretell the future, to predict the future, a spirit of divination. And they would use her to meet with people that would pay money for her to predict the future. But it was not something that came from God. It was something that came from the spiritual world that was not of God. And they released her from it. Paul released her from it. And she lost the ability to foretell the future. Can I just add a word of caution in here? I know some of you have dabbled in your past with different things, and you may say, I don't know if I'm supposed to marry this guy or not. Let me go to someone that can maybe help me out. And you go look at tarot cards, or you go to the curandera down the street, and they blow smoke and crack eggs over you and do all kinds of weird hokey pokey stuff. And you say, well, Pastor, I think they're a Christian because they have a picture of Jesus in the back. No, they're not. You know, there's a lot of dark, ugly, weird stuff out there. And just because someone hangs a cross in their bedroom does not mean that it's of the Spirit of God. Hello. This is in that category. This woman was being used and oppressed to imitate the things of God. And here's what it says in verse 19. When her owners realized that their hope of making money was gone, they seized Paul and Silas. They dragged him into the marketplace to face the authorities. When these men did not care that Paul and Silas were preaching Jesus. But when they lost money because Paul and Silas were preaching Jesus, then they used their political power and influence to arrest Paul and Silas, to bring them to the courts, and to accuse them of stirring up trouble and false accusations against them. Can I pause and just give another insight here? I want you to listen to me well. If someone told you that following Jesus or becoming a Christian would be easy, that you would be healthy, wealthy, and prosperous if you gave your life to Christ, or if you added God to your life, they were lying to you. The message of Jesus is never to make your life easier. In fact, Jesus says the opposite. Do you want to come and follow me? Be willing to take up your cross and follow me. The message of the cross is not that add God to your life and you will never be sick when everybody else is sick, and your stock market or cryptocurrency will go up in value when everybody else's goes down, or that you will be healthy, wealthy, prosperous, and all your challenges will go away. That's never the message of the cross of Jesus. In fact, the message of the cross of Jesus is, you want to come and follow me? There is a narrow road that leads to life, and few are the ones that find it. It is a difficult path. There's a death to self. There's a taking up the cross. It is not, does not make life easier to follow Jesus.
0: 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Mark, let's talk about our Bold Step gift. One of the biggest barriers people face when it comes to faith is the problem of suffering. If God is good, why is there so much pain in the world? You encounter this question, don't you?
2: So many times, and sometimes in a very intense way, with tears coming down someone's face, they ask something like, how could this happen? Why did God allow this? If God is good, why did he allow this to happen? And those are tough, tough questions, especially when we're suffering loss. But Lee Strobel tackles that head on.
0: Yeah, he's done us a good favor here, hasn't
2: yeah.
0: he?
2: Yeah, in his book, A Case for Faith, he talks about, since evil and suffering exist, how can God be loving? But he tackles a lot of tough issues like that that may be holding you back from talking to people, or maybe as you've talked to people, you encounter these questions, don't know how to answer. Like, do miracles contradict science? Can they be true? What about evolution versus creation? How does that work together? Is it offensive to claim that Jesus is the only way? Would a loving God really send people to hell? A lot of things like that, that sometimes people get stuck on, or maybe people have asked you as a believer and you're like, oh, let me get back to you. This is a great book that we would love to put in your hands.
0: Yes. And Lee was a man without faith, did not believe in God. He was an investigative journalist and decided to tackle the topic. And lo and behold, he's a preeminent apologist for the Christian faith now.
2: So he was in Chicago, and it was his own journey exploring Christianity that he realized, wow, this is true, as he dug more into it. And he's been a great apologist for the faith.
0: 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I'm Wayne Shepherd. 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
4: 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The Lord is gracious and merciful, slow to anger and great in loving kindness. The Lord is good to all, and His mercies are over all His works.

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2: 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If you didn't like something, don't go and do the same thing to someone else. Jesus said in Luke 6:31, "Do to others as you would have them do to you." How do we wish to be treated? Then let's treat others the same way.
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5: A Christian is a person who has been united with Christ in his death and resurrection. 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You still have many struggles and you still fail in many ways, but since Christ has set you free, you are in an entirely new position. Sin shall no longer be your master. So do not let sin reign in your body to obey its evil desires. It'll always be your enemy, but no longer your master, because now you're in a position to put up a fight. Being in Christ equips you for your battle against sin. Once you were destined for defeat in the battle, but now in Christ, you're positioned for victory.
4: Are you open to discovering what the Bible says about God? Well, then come to OpenTheBible.org.
6: If we attempt to live a life of love like Jesus on our own, we are sunk. We are sunk. It is only through the redemption of Christ and the indwelling of His Spirit that we can even begin to follow Jesus in this way of love. We need new spirits. We need new hearts. We need new power.
7: Welcome to Living Hope with Pastor Philip Miller. I'm Pastor Larry McCarthy, and we're so glad you joined us for this series through the Sermon on the Mount. Now, Pastor Philip, it sounds like you're saying to us today that we can't love without the Holy Spirit. In fact, did I get this right? We're completely sunk without Him.
6: Yeah, that's exactly the case. So Jesus is not only raising the standard of what love requires in the Sermon on the Mount. He's saying you got to be perfect as your Heavenly Father is perfect. You got to love like your Heavenly Father loves you. That's the kind of agape love, that self-giving, others-focused, sacrificial love. That's what we mean by love, and that's the love that will fulfill the Law and the Prophets. So He raises the standard, but not only does He raise the standard, He also is filling up and giving us the kind of power that can actually allow us to begin to love in that way. And that comes through the new covenant that He is inaugurating through His death, burial, and resurrection, and the coming and dwelling of the Holy Spirit. The fruit of the Spirit is love. It heads the list. Love like God can only come through the Holy Spirit indwelling us, animating and empowering us to love like Jesus. So we can't do it without the Holy Spirit, and we dare not try without the power of the Holy Spirit.
7: Now, beloved, you need to call your friends, tell them to stay tuned after the message, because Pastor Philip is going to give us some practical steps on walking in the Spirit. But now, let's go to the pulpit of the Moody Church as we examine the power of the Holy Spirit. This is part two of the sermon, The Law of Love. Grab your Bibles. We're in Matthew chapter

0: chapter 7, going to start at verse 12.
1: The ethic is a life of love like Jesus. That's the ethical standard. A life of love like Jesus. Agape love. A love that gives itself away for the good of another. The divine love of God Himself, perfectly revealed in Jesus Christ. A love from beyond the world. It's the cross-shaped love of our Jesus, who died in our place and for our sake, bearing all of our sin and shame, and rose again to make us right with God forever, sons and daughters of the King. Greater love has no one than this, that a man lay down his life for his friends. That is true virtue. That is the real ethical center. It is the new commandment that Jesus is here to give us. Love one another. Just as I have loved you, you also are to love one another. Now, it's one thing for Jesus to give us this kind of unparalleled moral clarity with this ethic of love. It's another thing entirely to also empower people to live in to such an ethic, which leads us to our second point, the life of the Spirit. The life of the Spirit. The timing of when Jesus rolls out this new commandment is vitally important. It is during the Last Supper, right? The Last Supper. It's the night before he goes to the cross, and it is in the very same meal where he takes the bread and breaks it and says, "This is my body which is broken for you." It's the same meal where he takes the cup and he says, "This is the new covenant in my blood. Do this in remembrance of me." It's the same night that Jesus said, "I have to go away, and you cannot come with me. But I will send the Holy Spirit to be your comforter, your advocate, and your guide." In other words, this new commandment that Jesus gives us to love one another as he has loved us is not given in isolation. It is part of a constellation of a massive redemptive unveiling of interconnected things. The new commandment and the new covenant, Christ crucified, raised, and ascended, and the sending of the Holy Spirit. All of this is wrapped up together. Don't miss this. The new commandment to live a life of love like Jesus is surrounded on every side by the new covenant inaugurating work of Jesus Christ as he goes to the cross and the promised sending of the Holy Spirit who will come. This is the fulfillment of the great prophecy of old in Ezekiel 36, 26 to 27. God promises there, "I will give you a new heart and a new spirit I will put within you, and I will remove the heart of stone from your flesh, and I will give you a heart of flesh. I will put my spirit within you and cause you to walk in my statutes and be careful to obey my rules." Friends, if we attempt to live a life of love like Jesus on our own, we are sunk. We are sunk. It is only through the redemption of Christ and the indwelling of his Spirit that we can even begin to follow Jesus in this way of love. We need new spirits. We need new hearts. We need new power. So Jesus raises the standard of love, you see this, for all of his disciples, that we must love as he loves us. And then knowing we could never possibly live up to that standard, he goes to the cross and offers his own perfect righteousness in our place and for our sake, and then sends the Holy Spirit to dwell inside of us to raise our dead hearts to life for obedience to Jesus Christ, so that by following the Spirit, we might learn to walk in love like Jesus walked. Look at how this plays out. It's all over the Bible, but let's just look at one passage here, a couple passages. Ephesians chapter 4, verses 30 down to chapter 5, verse 2. And do not grieve the Holy Spirit of God, by whom you were sealed for the day of redemption. Okay, pause just for a moment. How do you get the Holy Spirit? By trusting in Jesus Christ. He makes you alive. He sends the Holy Spirit to dwell in you. Okay, so in light of your past redemption, all that Christ has done for you, in light of your present indwelling of the Spirit who is alive in you, who has sealed you for the day of redemption. You will be redeemed in glory forever when you are with God, right? So in light of your past redemption, your present indwelling, and your future glory, what does he say? Do not grieve the Holy Spirit of God, by whom you were sealed for the day of redemption. And here's the ethics. Let all bitterness and wrath and anger and clamor and slander be put away from you, along with all malice. That's the negative. Positive. Be kind to one another, tender-hearted, forgiving one another as God in Christ forgave you. Therefore, be imitators of God as beloved children. God has loved you to himself in Christ. And now as a beloved children, imitate your Father and walk in love as Christ loved us and gave himself up for us, a fragrant offering and sacrifice to God. What was Jesus' commandment again? Love one another as I have loved you. You're to love one another. What does Paul say? Walk in love as Christ loved us and gave himself up for us. It's the same thing. It's the same thing. He doesn't say, now that you're in Christ, try really, really hard. Work your tail off to try to be good and loving. He doesn't load us up with an ethical burden we cannot carry. He says, no, in light of the redemption of Christ and the empowering and dwelling Spirit within you and the glory that awaits you in redemption, the full redemption, don't grieve the Spirit, but imitate God and walk in love as Christ loves us. Lean on the Spirit. Follow the Spirit into a life of love. Another example, Galatians 5, verses 13 and 14. For you were called to freedom, brothers, only do not use your freedom as an opportunity for the flesh, but through love, look at this, through love, serve one another. For the whole law is fulfilled in one word, you shall love your neighbor as yourself. Through love, serve one another. The whole law is fulfilled in this one word, you shall love your neighbor as yourself. Where did Paul get that? Where did he get that logic? Jesus. And where do we get the power to, through love, serve one another and thus fulfill the entire law? Paul continues, Galatians 5, 22 and 25. But the fruit of the Spirit is, what is it? Love. Love heads the list. Joy, peace, patience, kindness, goodness, faithfulness, gentleness, and self-control. Against such things there is no law. And those who belong to Christ Jesus have crucified the flesh with its passions and desires. If we live by the Spirit, let us keep in step with the Spirit. The Spirit of God who dwells inside of you has made you alive in Jesus Christ. He has given you a new spirit, a new heart, a new power. Now that you're alive in him, he says, keep in step with the Spirit. Don't run ahead. Don't lag behind. Just stay with him. Let him lead you. Let him guide you. Let him counsel you. Let him advise you. Let him shape you. Let him mold you and change you. And he will show you the true freedom of a life of love, serving one another, which fulfills the entire law. Because when it comes to the fruit of the Spirit, against such things there is no law. On the contrary, when we through love serve one another in love, it is what the law was after all along. As Paul summarizes down below in Galatians 6, verse 2, bear one another's burdens and so fulfill the law of Christ. Bear one another's burdens and so fulfill the law of Christ. A new commandment I give you, love one another. Just as I have loved you, so you are also to love one another. Now, for the sake of time, we're going to pass over another passage that we could look at, but I just give it to you for your future study, and that's Romans 13, verses 8 through 10, where you'll see very similar logic at work, and where Paul summarizes it with this statement, love is the fulfilling of the law. Love is the fulfilling of the law. But we are going to look at one more passage, which is in Romans 8, verse 4. Romans 8, verse 4. In the context, Paul's describing how God sent Jesus as our sin bearer in order that the righteous requirement of the law might be fulfilled in us who walk not according to the flesh, but according to the Spirit. Do you see what he's saying here? He's saying that when we walk in the Spirit, and we follow the way of love that Jesus patterns for us, and we love others that way, that the righteous requirements of the law are actually fulfilled in us. Is this amazing? Because the Spirit of God, the advocate that Jesus sent to us, is fulfilling the work of the new covenant in our lives. I will put my Spirit within you, and I will cause you to walk in my statutes and be careful to obey my rules. Because the advocate, the Holy Spirit, is teaching us a life of love like Jesus. A life of love like Jesus. Jesus raises the bar and commands us to love one another as he has loved us. And then he sends the Holy Spirit inside of us to give us a new heart to empower us for a life of love like Jesus, so that we really do fulfill the law, what the law of God requires, that the righteous requirements of the law are actually fulfilled in us as we become imitators of God and walk in the Spirit, in the way of love, as Christ loved us and gave himself up for us. We're being changed, don't you see? On the inside, we're being made right. We're being made new by grace through faith in Christ, by his Spirit.
0: This is Living Hope with Pastor Philip Miller. I'm Pastor Larry McCarthy, and we're so grateful that Living Hope gets to be a part of your day. And if you've ever thought about supporting what you're hearing, we'd love to say thank you with a special resource. 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We're glad you're with us today as we explore the Holy Spirit. Now, Pastor Miller, the Holy Spirit is the oft-neglected member of the Trinity. Why is the Holy Spirit so important for us?
2: Yeah. Well, so Jesus is talking about love, right? And he's saying we can't love without the power of the Holy Spirit in our lives. And if you think about the scriptures, the way the scriptures describe the Holy Spirit, there's all these images, right? So he's our guide. He's the one who is shepherding us into all truth. He's reminding us of what Jesus has taught us and pointing us to the truth. He's our teacher, right? He's the one who's instructing and opening our eyes to the wonders of God's scriptures, illuminating the word to us so that we know what it means for our lives. He's a physician. He's the one who comes in and gives us a new heart, you know, in the new covenant. The Bible calls him our comforter, so that when we need help and he comes alongside to soothe and to say it's going to be okay, and to get us back up on our feet and give us courage and strength. He's our advocate. He's the one who's, you know, making sure we have what we need and advocating for us so that we so that we have grace, fresh grace for every day. You've got this idea, imagery of like the oil that was tied to the Spirit of anointing and with power for tasks and responsibilities that God calls us into. And he's the fire that purifies and ignites our lives. He's the seal that has been applied to our life, guaranteeing our future inheritance and all that God will do for us. So the Holy Spirit is deeply enmeshed in what it means to be a follower of Jesus. Like, we are alive by the power of the Holy Spirit. Like, you can't imagine the idea of eternal life without the Holy Spirit bringing it to life and animating our everyday experience, right? We need him every day. That's why Paul says, walk in the Spirit and you will fulfill the law of Christ.
0: Amen, brother, and amen. You know, for me, the enabling of the Holy Spirit, you know, and every pastor out there, or anybody who's working in a church knows that you can't serve well without the enabling power of the Holy Spirit. And certainly he helps me in my prayer life. Sometimes, and I'm sure I'll get an amen on this, we don't know what to pray. About the most we can get out is, oh, help me.
2: Yeah. Amen.
0: Amen. That's about as far as we can get. But the difference then, help us with this. What difference does the Holy Spirit really make in how we love? How does the Holy Spirit help us to love well?
2: Yeah, so you remember the fruit of the Spirit begins with love. The fruit of the Spirit, love, joy, peace, patience, kindness, goodness, faithfulness, gentleness, self-control, all ninefold fruit, but it starts with love. And actually, if you go through the New Testament, Paul will list virtues sometimes. He'll put them in a list. And almost always those lists begin with love, or they end with love, right? He'll say, you know, these three abide, faith, hope, and love, but the greatest of these is love. And so Paul's picking that up from Jesus, that the ethic that brings everything together, that heads the list, that puts the bow on the end, that ties it all together, is this ethic of love, agape love like God himself. That's the standard. That's how we're supposed to live. That's how we're supposed to treat one another. Well, the reality is, I will never do that on my own. I might love people in order that they love me back. I might love people so I look good. I might love people because I actually do care about them, but I also know it's going to come back and it's going to help me as well. In other words, there's an element of self-interest in my love at almost every turn. The kind of love that Jesus is talking about is an others-focused love that is willing to sacrifice self for the sake of the goodness and well-being of another. It's what Jesus did on the cross when he died for us. He gave himself for us. That's the kind of love we're talking about. So I'm not going to ever do that on my own. That is not natural. And so what we need, I need to be changed. I need something supernatural. I need supernatural love to come out of my life. And that can't come out of my natural self. That's got to come from the Holy Spirit. And so this is where Paul will talk about this, that we live not from our flesh, not doing what we want, not from our muscle memory. We are living from a new kind of life that the Holy Spirit himself has brought into the core of our being and is fanning into flames and is cultivating, that is increasingly becoming our very life. So my job is to say no to my flesh and to say yes to the desires of the Spirit, to let him lead, to let him guide, to let him direct me. So when he prompts and says, now we're going to go sacrifice for this person that you don't want to sacrifice for, but I feel the burden and the urging of the Holy Spirit leading me to do something sacrificial in love. I don't want to do, but he's calling me. My job is to increasingly learn to say yes to the Spirit, to let him guide me and to walk with him. And that's the only way I'm actually going to learn how to become a person of love, the kind of love that will honor God in every dimension of my life.
0: You've taken us right to something that I needed to ask you. So then, what does that look like when we walk in the Spirit? And I think you've taken us right there.
2: Yeah, so my favorite analogy of what does it mean to walk in the Spirit? I mean, it's the imagery of like walking down the path. You've got your hand in hand, not running ahead, not lagging behind, but keeping in step with the Spirit. That's the imagery of walking with the Spirit. So, but the question is, how does that really work? And my favorite analogy is, remember those I love air shows, and you have those planes that come in and you've got like a fighter jet and there's like that big refueling tanker plane and they lower the boom down and that fighter jet comes up and docks behind. The tanker has all the fuel,
0: yes,
2: all the power, all the resources that that jet needs to fly. But it can't get those resources on its own. So its job is to fly up, synchronize, get in position, and let it flow. And I think that's the right imagery. We cannot fly on our own in love. We need the resources and fuel of God himself. Our job is to get in position with the Holy Spirit, keep in line, and let him pour into our lives so that that love can then start flowing out and we can start metabolizing it and using it and go off and run our missions of love. But we've got to stay in position and let the Holy Spirit lead us and resource us and give us everything that we need.
0: That's how we do it. Oh, beloved, I hope you're ready to soar. But let me tell you, you can't fly on your own fuel or ride on yesterday's grace. If you and I are going to love like Jesus loves, we've got to stay connected to him. Now, we have a resource to help keep your eyes fixed on Jesus. 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
3: 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We are KHCB. Hello again, I'm Brian. So when was the last time you thanked somebody for correcting you? 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Most of us don't really enjoy being told we're wrong, do we? I know I don't. But the scriptures give us a different way to think about God's correction. Hebrews says his discipline is actually evidence that we belong to him, that he is treating us like sons and daughters he loves enough to shape. So maybe the question isn't, why is God doing this to me? Maybe it's, what is God trying to teach me through this? 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Just open up that hamburger menu, choose Newsletter Mail Request, fill out the brief form, and then hit Submit. 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
4: Some hurts change your life in a single moment, but healing rarely happens that way. I'm Bonnie Sala with Reset. Nina was walking to the bus stop when she was assaulted. In the days that followed, her body wouldn't let her forget. She flinched at unexpected sounds. She replayed what happened without choosing to. And underneath the fear and rage, something even harder surfaced. A shame that made no logical sense. She knew what happened wasn't her fault, but the shame didn't consult logic. Unable to find words for her pain, she sat with her Bible one evening and came across these words. I called on your name, Lord, from the depths of the pit. You heard my plea. The words didn't erase her memories overnight, but they reminded her that God had not abandoned her in her pit of pain. If you're carrying something raw and unresolved today, perhaps something you've never told anyone, hear this. Healing begins with a single decision to bring whatever you're carrying to God. Today, that may be tears. Next month, it may be anger. Jesus welcomes every honest step you take toward Him, even through the darkest valleys. He promises wholeness. The road to healing is sometimes long, days, months, even years. But Jesus doesn't abandon you in today's despair, tomorrow's cynicism, or next month's doubt. He meets you in every stage. The Bible tells us that when we don't know what to pray, God's Spirit prays for us. It also says that He who began a good work in you will carry it on to completion. You don't have to know the whole road. Just take that first step toward Jesus. I'm Bonnie Sela. Ready to grow your faith? Discover practical tools and more at guidelines.org.
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10: It's 86 and cloudy. Wind is from the west-southwest at 5 to 10 miles per hour. A few showers today with a high in the upper 90s. Tonight, partly cloudy with a low in the low 80s. Then tomorrow, thunderstorms with a high in the mid-90s. Tomorrow night, clear with a low in the upper 70s. It's 86 and cloudy.
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12: This is the God that we have. Our God believes in spanking. Our God does spank His children. And when you experience it, I hope you can have the maturity at some point in your Christian life to be thankful for that very fact. So thank God you're His child. That would be a good thing. You're a true son if you experience this. We want to be glad that we're really loved that much, that you love us enough to correct us on our path.

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1: Here's the problem. You'll say, wow, you know, every time I have something go wrong in my life, it must be discipline. You know, I got a sore throat. Wonder, you know, God must be spanking me for something. Okay, that's not it. I had a money problem. I lost my job. It must be God's discipline. Don't get into that. Okay, you need to consider other possibilities because there are others. You have to be able to discern when it's discipline and when it's not. That's critical. Okay, because if I tell my kid, think about this. Hey, kid, go take out the trash. Oh, I'm being punished. Right? No, you're not. You just take out the trash, right? There are other reasons for unpleasant experiences in the Christian life, and it's not necessarily discipline. So don't get to that place, because that'll really mess up your relationship with God. If every time you have an ache or pain, you're thinking, oh God, you're disciplining me. He may be, but we need to sort it out. There are other biblical reasons you may be incurring suffering, and let's just use the categories. Health problems, money problems, you know, emotional problems. You may have all kinds of issues that aren't related to discipline, but we need to sort them out. And if you get the buckets clear in your mind, we can figure this out and have some discernment. Let's start with the first one. It could be, according to verse number 3 in our passage, the context, it could be the world's opposition. Okay, look back to verse 3 once you write that down. This is Hebrews 12:3. We need to consider him who endured such opposition from sinful men. Now, did that cause pain in Christ's life? Absolutely. That caused a lot of pain in Christ's life. Was it because he was being disciplined by his father for doing something wrong and he didn't stop sinning, so God had to bring this into his life? No. That was just because he was the light in a dark world, and because of that, he incurred the hatred of sinful men. God promised that in your life too. If you are going to be salt and light, you're going to incur some difficult, you may lose your job and have monetary problems because you're standing up for what's right. Okay? That could be a reality. Is that suffering? Yes, it's suffering, but it's not discipline. It's just the opposition of the world because of your commitment to follow Christ. That's one big category that we need to recognize, okay? Secondly, it could be sin's consequences. Now, that's not directly in this passage, but it's all over the scripture. For instance, you might want to put it down this way because you remember the passage. It's in Galatians chapter 6, verse 7. It says, do not be deceived. God is not mocked. A man will reap whatever he sows. Remember that? You did something wrong and you're having to pay that back. There are consequences, residual consequences that have nothing to do with God's discipline. Because, follow me now, you can do something wrong that carries consequences with it, and you can confess it and get right with God, and those consequences will continue, right? Thirdly, now let's talk about when God is doing it specifically and personally. God could specifically and personally bring pain into your life because he is testing you. That doesn't sound good, okay? We've moved now from the analogy of a father to a teacher, and the teacher is applying a test to see if you'll pass the test, okay? Give you an example. Let's turn to this one. 1 Peter chapter 1. 1 Peter chapter 1, very explicit, a clear statement about the fact that God may bring suffering into your life. Personally, he doesn't allow it. He's bringing it into your life for a very specific reason, and it's to test you, to test the reality or the genuineness of your faith. Let's start in verse 6. And as you glance down to verse 6 in 1 Peter 1, be sure and pick up a few of the verbs there and the adjectives in verses 3, 4, and 5. Because it's a great description of our salvation, and that's where the demonstrative pronoun points back to. It says, in this, in what? In this incredible salvation that we have, that is protected by God, it's reserved in heaven for us. It's all because of the work of Christ. In this you greatly rejoice. Though now, for a little while, you may have had to suffer grief in all kinds of trials. Now, those are three big words. Grief, suffer, and trials. And the key word here is the last one, trials. Grief and suffering comes because it is a test. That's what the word means. It is a test. And the Bible says here, you may have had to suffer that. Here's the reason, verse 7. These have come so that, purpose clause, here it comes, that your faith, now skip the dashes for just a second, skip the parenthetical phrases and go to the bottom of the sentence. These have come so that your faith may be proved genuine. That could be the reason you're sick. That could be the reason that you lost your job. That could be the reason that your checks are bouncing, okay? Because you are going through a trial to see, is this real to you? Or is this just some, you know, Sunday school club that you're in, okay? That's the testing of your faith, okay? Could be the world's opposition. It could be sin's consequences. It could be that your faith is being tested personally and specifically by God. Or it could be, fourthly, that God is training you. He's training you. He may have great things planned for us. Give you an example, okay? John 15, verses 1 and 2. It's like the vine and the branches. When the branch bears fruit, the Father, this is the word we get from cathartic, he cleanses us, he prunes us, he strips back stuff on the branch so that it will bear even more fruit. And the point is, it's not to prove that you're real, it's not discipline, it's that he's trying to get you ready for bearing more fruit. So suffering, cancer could be in your life because God is getting you ready for an even greater ministry. You may have financial problems, relational problems, emotional problems, things may be going wrong in your life right now because he's getting you ready for something great. And he doesn't, as Spurgeon said, he doesn't use, and this is maybe not an absolute statement, but he doesn't use anybody greatly until he hurts them deeply. And then there's a reality to that, okay? Our passage started this way. It is a word of encouragement addressed to you as sons. Why is it encouraging? Because if we have it, we know we're really his children, right? If you're not having the discipline of God in your life, if you can never connect the dots between financial problems and your sin, if you can never connect the dot between a health problem and your rebellion or compromise, if you can never see the connection between relational problems and some kind of cowardice in your life, and you don't stand up for doing what's right, and God is causing that pain to point out this sin, and they're not always perfectly related, you realize, right? If you don't see that, the Bible says you're not even a child. It's a very strong word, illegitimate child. See, you're not even a real child of God. And I've said this many times before, but my dad never spanked the next door neighbor kids. He may have wanted to a few times, right? But he didn't do it. They weren't his, see? And if you don't have this in your life, you're not a child of God. If you do have it, why don't you stop and maturely say, hey, that's a good thing. As a matter of fact, look back at our passage, Hebrews 12. It says in verse number 9, moreover, we had human fathers who disciplined us, and look at this, now in maturity from adulthood, I hope we can say this, and we respected them for it. I mean, and I hope that that's the whole point of this. It's an encouragement to us because we respect and love our Father, that he cares enough for us to discipline us. And I know it's hard, but let's try and maturely say, thanks, God. We want to be glad that we're really loved that much, that you love us enough to correct us on our path. Now, that's not bumper sticker theology. So the point is this, this is the God that we have. Our God believes in spanking. Our God does spank his children. And when you experience it, I hope you can have the maturity at some point in your Christian life to be thankful for that very fact. So thank God you're his child. That would be a good thing. You're a true son if you experience this. Number two, you've got to clearly identify the sin. The whole point of this is getting us to share in his holiness, which means that when I'm getting spanked, I know exactly what the sin is. He wants to reveal it to us. Be, though, very careful in going to figure it out. And let me, and I know this is a really, you know, a lot of points on this outline, but let me give you three subpoints to this. Here we go. First one, okay? Here's the deal. When you're identifying the sin, know this. It could be something that is a violation of Scripture, but doesn't violate your conscience, okay? It violates the Scripture, but it doesn't violate your conscience. God will get off of the couch for things that don't even violate your conscience. 1 Corinthians 4, verse 4. 1 Corinthians 4, 4. My conscience is clear, Paul said, but that doesn't make me innocent. It's the Lord who judges me. Now, I know that's a judicial analogy, but let's picture a parental analogy. You know, I know my conscience is clear, but it doesn't make me innocent before God because the Lord is my disciplinarian. He's my dad, and he's going to He will punish me, and by that I mean he will chastise me. He will spank me based on his rules. Therefore, if the Bible says don't look at a woman lustfully, okay, and I'm doing it, but I don't feel any conscience about it, and you know everybody does it. That's just the way I think. Well, here's the deal: God will get off the couch for that if you keep doing it, even if you're not convicted in your conscience by it. Right? The Bible says, let no unwholesome word proceed out of your mouth. But you at work, you talk like everybody else because, you know, just kind of fit in. That's what I grew up with. And so, you know, I let those things roll out. And the Bible says, don't do it. He will get off the couch for that if you don't stop. It doesn't matter if you feel convicted about it or not. The Bible says, let not there even be a hint of immorality among you. You may not even be convicted by it because we live in such a sexualized culture. But if that hint of immorality is in your life, God the Father will get off the couch and discipline you if you don't stop. You may not feel the conviction. It doesn't mean God isn't going to hold us accountable as a holy father disciplining and correcting his kids. Okay? Secondly, let's invert that. He will also get off the couch if you violate your conscience, even though there's not a verse on it. He will get off the couch and discipline you if you keep violating your conscience on an issue, even though you can't turn to chapter and verse. It may be how you dress. Pick on that one for a second. And there's no verse about, you know, how long your skirt needs to be, or, you know, your collar or your blouse. Or it may not be in here, right? You can't look it up. Oh, here it is. It's the 2-inch rule over the kneecap. Whatever. Can't find that. But in your conscience, you keep looking in the mirror going, I don't know. I don't feel right. But you know what? Everybody else does it. That's the way they do. I'm just going to do it. If you violate your conscience, even though you can't find chapter and verse on that specific issue, God will discipline you. He'll do it. If it's a purchase, there's no verse that says thou shalt not buy an RV, right? That's not in there. But if you and your wife are struggling in a conscience, your conscience is violated because of that purchase. It doesn't matter if other people can do it. It doesn't matter that it's not a problem for someone else. If it's a conscience problem, a violation of your conscience for you, see, the Bible says God is going to discipline for that if you don't respect your conscience in that. And that's not, you know, First Opinions 12:2. That comes from Romans chapter 14. Jot this down. Romans 14, verses 22 and 23. Romans chapter 14, 22 and 23. And the context here is what Paul calls disputable matters. People coming out of Judaism with kosher upbringing, and now people are offering them, you know, non-kosher hot dogs. Here, have a ham sandwich. And they were struggling in their conscience. And even though they were perfectly okay to buy an RV or perfectly okay to eat a ham sandwich, the Bible says if you violate your conscience in it, it's sin. I mean, the last line in that whole chapter is, and everything that does not come from faith is sin. If your conscience is condemning you, it's wrong. I don't care what other people do, and I don't care if you can't find a verse on it. If it's convicting your conscience, God will get off the couch for that if you don't respect your conscience. Okay? Could be a violation of Scripture that doesn't violate your conscience. It could be a violation of your conscience that can't be found in Scripture. Thirdly, it could be the subtlety of idolatry. The subtlety of idolatry. And this is a verse we don't quote quite enough. You'll never find it on a DaySpring card, but it's Exodus 34:14. In speaking of the rivals in our hearts of idolatry, it says, don't do it because our God, Yahweh, whose name is jealous, is a jealous God. And again, that is seen as a human weakness. So people don't like to see God as jealous because that seems like he's not, you know, totally, you know, confident in himself. That's not the point. It is a perfectly holy and righteous attribute. He is God and should be God in your life. And if you love your children more than you love God, God, whose name is jealous, is a jealous God. Be careful. He'll get off the couch for that. Okay? You tracking with this? If I love my job more than I love pursuing Christ, see, then you know what? Our God, whose name is jealous, he's a jealous God. He'll get off the couch for that if you don't stop. If you love that that goal, you have that retirement goal, and I'm going to do it. If you love that goal in your life more than you love the God who redeemed you, if that really is your ultimate supreme love, God will get off the couch and deal with that. If you don't stop, make God the God of your life. And I add that one because it's subtle. The subtlety of idolatry, it's easy to miss that. If it's God's correction, respond biblically. Thank him. I know that's hard and very mature to do, but do that. ID the sin. And don't be confused. If you feel that conscience issue, and even though you don't find a verse, if you don't find the conscience issue, remember I told you to go into the prayer closet with your Bible and the Holy Spirit. You need both of those. And just remember subtlety, secret idolatry, something in my heart that no one ever sees could be an issue of God bringing pain into my life because he wants to correct me. Now, what do I do? Okay, this should seem simple, but let's state it clearly. If I'm going to share in his holiness and respond to correction as I ought to, a son responds to a father's discipline by changing his relationship to the sin. Okay, two words for that in the Bible, confession and repentance. I need to confess my sin and I need to repent of my sin. Confess and repent. And if we do, the Bible says he's faithful and righteous to forgive our sins. And that's where some people, that's the last little stone people trip over. Okay, so let's jot that one down and let's knead it out from this passage. We need to understand that the last responsibility I have after the spanking is not to cross my arms and doubt the forgiveness of my father. I need to embrace his forgiveness. And some of us struggle with that, right? I mean, we repent of our sins because we just got spanked and there's tears in our eyes and dad goes, And we're like, I don't really believe it. I don't know. That's, you got to believe that God is a God who does what he says. If you confess your sins, he's faithful and righteous to forgive your sins and to cleanse you from all unrighteousness. Well, I don't really feel worthy. Stop with that. Matter of fact, let's go back to where we started, the broken bones of Psalm 51. Let's look at this in closing. Psalm 51, David is talking about the fact that not only has he messed up his life, but in discipline, God had to break a few of his bones. And yet in the midst of his confession and repentance, look at the way he is so ready to believe in God's forgiveness. And that's where some of us struggle. That's the last challenge of this whole process. And let's look at what David says. And look at the superscript on the song. Director of music, a psalm of David. When the prophet Nathan came to him after David had committed adultery with Bathsheba. You got the context here? I mean, he'd messed up royally, and now he's here, and he's dealing with God because Nathan had confronted him. And he recognizes, we've pointed out before in this series, in verse number 4, that he realized that he had sinned against God, ultimately. I know he sinned against Bathsheba and her dead husband now, but he says, you know what? Ultimately, it violated you. And he says, so you're proved right when you speak, and you're justified when you judge. And the spankings that he received for all of this, bottom line, he says, you were right in doing it. I mean, you're totally right in doing that, God. Now, drop down to verse number 7. He says, cleanse me with hyssop. And that was the branch. They dip it in blood. It was part of the ceremonial Levitical law and the temple and all that. But it was a picture of forgiveness. He says, if you do that, if you provide me forgiveness, if I ask you to cleanse me, look at this next phrase. He says, maybe I'll be clean. Is that what it says? Underline the word maybe. Is that what he says? What does he say? I will be clean. I love that about David. Even in his repentance, he's totally set on the veracity and truthfulness of God. He anticipates restoration. I will be clean. Wash me, and maybe I'll be white again. Maybe I'll try to be white again. No, you wash me, and I will be whiter than snow. And then he says, let me hear joy and gladness. Here's the broken bone part. He says, let the bones that you've crushed, that was his discipline. You can read more about that in Psalm 32. It says, let the bones that you crushed rejoice. I'm ready for that. Hide your face from my sins, blot out all my iniquities. Drop down to verse number 17. This whole description in Psalm 51 is a guy who is broken over his sin. He's repentant and confessing his sin. And he says, oh God, a broken spirit and a contrite and broken heart. He says, oh God, you will not despise that. I know that you accept that. Why? How would he know that? Because God said it. Do you see the faith of David? It's so great. Even in his failure, he says, I believe your word. And if you say you forgive me because I confess it and repent, then I am. I'm clean. Now, some of us need to get there. Think of Jonah. He's a great example. Talk about a spanking, right? Jonah? He rebels against God's command. He's not doing what God told him to do. So talk about a spanking. I mean, 3 nights in a really bad hotel, right? And he gets vomited up on the shores. And there he is. And do you think he learned his lesson at that point? He expresses his heart in Jonah chapter 2 about his brokenness over his rebellion and sin, okay? And he gets it. Like David, he says, you were right to do this to me. And then he gets barfed up on the shore. Bleh, and out he comes. Now, as he's still wiping off fish vomit, think of this, right? And he's there on the shore. Here's what chapter 3, verse 1 says in Jonah. And the word of the Lord came to Jonah a second time. And guess what he said? Go to the great city of Nineveh and give them the message that I give you. Right? God says, snap. And then he says, now don't use your arm again, okay? Right? He says, now, have you learned your lesson? And the greatest words in all of the book of Jonah, here it comes. This is Jonah chapter 3, verse 3. And Jonah obeyed the word of the Lord and went to Nineveh. Good idea, right? That's the picture, though. The picture is of a God who gives grace and not only says, you're forgiven. Now, sit in your bed, time out, right? It's not how God operates. God is not into timeouts, right? God is into disciplining children, repenting and forsaking sin, and then hitting you on the rear end again to push you back in the game. John 21, right? Oh, I'm just going to go fish, Peter says. I'm such a failure. And Jesus said, get out there and feed my sheep. I love you. You love me? Feed my sheep. Here's the same deal for you and I. Are you willing to believe in the grace of God, the forgiveness of God? And once you recognize that the pain in your life is because of God's discipline, are you willing to forsake it and repent? And if you are, embrace his forgiveness and get back in the game. That's what God's looking for. God is a loving father, and he doesn't want you to be overwhelmed with your grief or sorrow. He wants to use the conviction and sorrow of your life to bring you to repentance, and then repentance to put you right back in the game. Let's not doubt the grace of God. Let's pray. God, help us. As people in this world that are tempted by sin, sometimes when our conscience sees it, sometimes when it doesn't, so many idols beckoning us to love them more than you. And God, in our hearts, we want to see the sin when you bring pain into our lives especially. We'd like to see it even before that, but sometimes in the stubbornness of our fallen humanity, our flesh, sometimes we engage in sin longer than we should, and it's something that gets you off the couch, and then you have to apply an illness, a money problem, a relational problem, some dissatisfaction. You have to bring something into our lives to get us to wake up. God, I pray that we wouldn't be like those Israelites in 1 Samuel chapter 4 who ask the question and don't listen for the answer. Help us to bring our Bible and our heart in submission to the Holy Spirit into the kitchen, breakfast nook, into the closet of our house, into our study, and to say, God, point it out. I'm ready to listen. And when you reveal that sin and you make it clear to us, here's why I'm doing it. You're not standing up for Christ at work. You're saying things you shouldn't say. You're thinking thoughts you shouldn't think. You're doing things I told you not to do. I pray we'd be quick to repent, that we'd recognize that that pain is helpful in motivating us to do the right thing. And then, God, when we do, like Jonah, let us just embrace the grace of God and get about our task. And let's try and do it with a little bit better attitude than Jonah ended up doing it with. Let us say we're going to serve you, even when it's hard. We're going to obey you. We're going to do the right thing. And we want to do it with a heart that, like a son that recognizes that the love of a father, it is enveloped in the parameters and in the protection and the security of our father. Thanks that you love us that much, that you love us enough to correct us. God, thanks so much for this reminder from Hebrews chapter 12. It's been a great analogy. It strikes home to us. And I pray, God, it would be a great reminder the next time we run into something that is hurtful, that we might be able to sort it out quickly. And that in our time with you, that if there's sin in our lives, we'd be quick to respond. In Jesus' name I pray. Amen.
0: 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Why is Sola Scriptura true? And what was actually happening with the golden calf and the fire back in Exodus? 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
2: 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God's Word promises it'll never return void. So I wonder, how is God's Word moving in your heart right now? drop us a line. 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We'll see you then.
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3: God's Word meets us right where we are, steady, true, and full of hope. This is KHCB's Verse of the Week. From Psalm 145, verses 8 and 9. The Lord is gracious and merciful, slow to anger, and great in loving kindness. The Lord is good to all, and His mercies are over all His works. Carry this verse with you this week. Let it shape your steps. We're KHCB.
4: The Lord is slow to anger and great in loving kindness. Isn't that an encouragement? Well, that was our verse of the week. I'm Brian, and this is KHCB. So becoming a follower of Jesus isn't like downloading a little software update, you know, the kind that just fixes a bug or two or changes some features. It's more like getting an entirely new operating system. Everything begins to run differently. The way we think, the way we respond to people, the way we handle money and relationships, grief, priorities, all of it begins to change. Because Jesus isn't just one more thing we add to our lives. He becomes the very center of our existence. Alistair Begg says that kind of transformation is part of what it means to live as people who have hope. He'll explain how following Christ radically changes the way we live and think. Next on Truth for Life. That's coming up right here on 105.7 FM, KHCB Houston. 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

0: 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Born again is both the moment at the start of the Christian's life in Christ, but it is more than that. 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
4: 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We speak that same language.
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1: I invite you to take your Bibles and turn with me to 1 Thessalonians and chapter 4. Brothers, we do not want you to be ignorant about those who fall asleep or to grieve like the rest of men who have no hope. We believe that Jesus died and rose again, and so we believe that God will bring with Jesus those who have fallen asleep in him. According to the Lord's own word, we tell you that we who are alive, who are left till the coming of the Lord, will certainly not precede those who have fallen asleep. For the Lord himself will come down from heaven with a loud command, with the voice of the archangel, and with the trumpet call of God, and the dead in Christ will rise first. After that, we who are still alive and are left will be caught up together with them in the clouds to meet the Lord in the air. And so we will be with the Lord forever. Therefore, encourage each other with these words. Father, we pray that with our Bibles open upon our laps, that you will do for us what we so desperately need, and that is to take the voice of a mere man and the desires for cohesive thought and breathe upon them by your Spirit. So the voice that we hear is the very voice of God through the written word of God, and that in hearing we might understand, and in understanding we may obey. To this end, we seek you in prayer. In Jesus' name, amen. If you would care to turn to one other portion of Scripture, Acts chapter 17, I want to take a moment to set in context the eventual direction of this message. It may be that the setting in context will almost become the message, in which case we know what we have to look forward to, but or be concerned about. But I want you to turn to Acts 17, because it is in Acts 17 that we have the biblical record of the founding of the church in Thessalonica. Paul and his companions had gone through Amphipolis and Apollonia, and they came to Thessalonica, and on three successive Sabbaths, Paul took it upon himself, under the guidance of the Spirit of

0: God to reason in the synagogue from the scriptures concerning the issues with which the members of the synagogue would be very familiar. His message centered on the issue of the Messiah. And of course, there has never been a Jewish boy or girl born who has not lived with the notion of the Messiah, the question of his identity, the time of his coming, and so on. And the prophetic passages of the Old Testament were all pointing forward to the Messiah. Some, like Paul prior to his conversion, had lived with the idea that the Messiah was only going to be a dramatic and powerful conqueror. And consequently, when in the person of Jesus Christ there came these claims to messiahship, those who already had in their minds an expectation which did not include suffering, which did not include meekness, it only involved majesty, they therefore had no place for this Jesus. And so Paul, recognizing his challenge, goes into the synagogue and he reasons with them. And he explains and he proves that the Christ had to suffer and rise from the dead. That's verse 3. His emphasis was, you know that there was a Messiah who was to come. Well, he says, I want to show you that you have been missing the point here in part, and that the Messiah was to be also the suffering servant described in Isaiah's gospel, as well as the great reigning king described in other prophetic passages. And he labors to this end to make it clear, so that he could bring them to a point of understanding where they would be looking at one another and saying, essentially, you know, that makes sense to me. He doesn't seem to be making anything up. He's quoting from our own scriptures. He's explaining it. We're reading it from the very scrolls that we have. And he is making clear that the Christ had to suffer and also that he had to rise from the dead. And of course, the Pharisees believed in a resurrection at the last day. They were cloudy as to how it would work and the way in which it would unfold. And now comes Paul, who of course had the best of Jewish credentials, and he unfolds for them the scriptures, and he says, now look, the explanations of the Messiah find their fulfillment in one who would die and rise again. So far, so good. Then comes his punchline. Verse 3b. This Jesus I am proclaiming to you is the Christ. So far, they were happy to go along with the progression of thought that the Messiah had to suffer, die, rise again, but now comes the kicker. Jesus, whom I'm proclaiming, he says, is the very Messiah we've just described. Now, at that point, there was an immediate division. Luke tells us that some of the people were persuaded and they joined Paul and Silas, as did a large number of God-fearing Greeks, people who were surrounding the synagogue. They were folks who were interested in religion, couldn't quite put it together. A number of them also believed, and we're told that there were a few prominent women who became believers at this time. Paul was in no doubt about what he was doing. Paul was not traveling the country giving religious talks. Who needs another religious talk? Who even likes religious talks? Well, religious people like religious talks, presumably, but even they will weary of just more talk. Paul was not entering into the synagogue simply to pronounce philosophical speculation, because that becomes very wearisome. No, Paul had an express purpose. His dramatic change on the Damascus Road had made clear to him that he was now a man with a mission, and his mission was in no way uncertain. He was committed to seeing unbelieving people, whether Jewish or Greek, whatever background, to see unbelieving people become committed followers of Jesus Christ. And he wanted them to understand that becoming a Christian is a profound, personal, and permanent change. Becoming a Christian is not as a result of lineage. It's not as a result of being born in the right environment, although that may help. It's not as a result of hanging around church buildings, although hopefully that would at least point us in the right direction. But becoming a Christian is a profound, personal, and permanent encounter with the risen Christ that leaves us in no doubt that what we once were, we no longer are, and we have been made radically different. When he writes to the Thessalonians now, these years after their beginning of the church, he writes to encourage them to commitment. He writes to make it clear to them what he makes clear in the rest of his letters, that if a person professes to be a Christian, that will be apparent in two particular ways. One, it will be seen in what the individual believes, and two, it will be seen in how they behave. To become a Christian is a mind-altering experience. Anyone who says it isn't, it doesn't understand what it means to be a Christian. We are not to be afraid of that phrase, although it has negative connotations in certain places. To become a Christian is to change our mind about everything. It is, first of all, to change our mind about the problems of our lives. Prior to that time, we may think that our problems are environmental, we may think that they're superficial, we may think that there is a result of things that other people have done to us. When we become a Christian, indeed prior to becoming a Christian, we realize that the fundamental problem facing us is the problem of our own rebellion against God, that we have not been doing well in relationship to the Ten Commandments, and they are the expression of God's moral law, and so we find ourselves to be in violation of the perfect law that God has established. And so we have to change our mind then about our predicament. And until a man or a woman has been brought to the place where they're prepared to change their mind about the predicament that faces them, there is no reason for them ever to embrace Jesus as a Savior. Why ever would you want a Savior if you have nothing from which to be saved? You could have an example, you could have a teacher, you could have a guru, you could have a philosophical leader, but that would be sufficient unless, of course, you realize that you were a sinner, in which case at that point you and I would need a Savior. And you see, when the Bible is proclaimed in its effectiveness, when Paul was proclaiming it to these people, they realized that their change would be, first of all, in the way they think, and in the way they think about the world, in the way they think, indeed, about everything. It'll change the way you think about your garden. It will change the way you think about the sunrise. It will change the way you think about the birds that sing. It will change the way in which you think about taking vacations. It will totally change you. If you doubt that, just get a good hymn book and read it. Birds with gladder songs o'erflow, and earth with deeper beauty shine. Since I know as now I know, I am his and he is mine. Before then, I used to listen to the birds sing and say, that's nice. I wonder where they came from. I used to look at the sky and say, what a nice sky, I'm so glad we have it. But now, since he became my father and I became his friend, I say, listen to my father's birds chirping and look at the glory of my father's handiwork. It changes the way we think about things. We're no longer proud and smug in our own creations. We're no longer drawing attention to our own advancements. We are now bowing down before the wonder of who God is. It is a great change in belief. It is an accompanying great change in behavior, a radical change in behavior. Indeed, if there is no change in behavior, there's no reason to believe that there's been a change in belief. Be very, very careful of somebody who tells you that they've changed their belief system, but you don't see it in their behavior. Either they never understood it in the first place or they don't understand it now. But when you change the way you think about things, you will change the way you do things. It is inevitable. And you can think about it all kinds of ways. You think about it, for example, in relation to a golf swing. But we won't get into that. I remember we had a bad time of that last time I was here. We'll just leave that aside. It will change. When you change your thinking, you change your behavior. Now, the Thessalonians understood this. 1 Thessalonians chapter 1, verse 8. Paul says to them, I want to encourage you by letting you know that the message of the Lord is ringing out from you, not only in Macedonia and in Achaia, but your faith in God has become known everywhere. Therefore, we do not need to say anything about it. Now just stop there for a moment and think. How did the world know that these Thessalonians were different? They did not know as a result of seeing inside their heads. The change in belief would not become apparent as a result of just sitting opposite somebody on a train. But if, not that I'm suggesting there were trains in Thessalonica, it's a mixing of metaphors, but if we were to sit opposite that individual and find that they behave a different way, then we would inquire as to what the difference in their behavior is. For example, within a few miles of Thessalonica, there was one of the most significant mountains, both geographically and religiously, in the whole of the then known world. It was Mount Olympus. And Mount Olympus was significant not only for its geographical stature, but it was significant on account of the fact that it was the home of the Greek gods, so believed. And so men and women within the framework of Thessalonica would be constantly focusing on Mount Olympus, would be thinking and thanking the gods of Mount Olympus, would be going off for picnics in the hope that the gods would not make it rain on them, and so on. And it was part and parcel of their lives. To be born there was, if they came especially from a Greek background, to be riddled with all of that thought concerning religion. Now, let's imagine that a couple had come to faith in Jesus Christ. They had heard the word that Paul had preached, and they had believed in him. And they were having one of their friends from 100 miles away who were coming over to spend a couple of days with them in Thessalonica. And they sent word to say that we're going to come. And they said, by the way, when we come, we're looking forward to our annual picnic on the foothills of Mount Olympus. So when the word came to Mr. and Mrs. X concerning the impending visit of their friends and concerning the prospect of the picnic on Mount Olympus, which of course had been something that these two families had been doing all of their lives. They had done it before they had kids, and then they did it when they had kids, and then they did it every time as more kids came along. They were always having picnics on Mount Olympus. But now they came to faith in Jesus Christ. Now Mount Olympus never meant anything to them in terms of the God. They weren't interested in going back up to the shrines. So they talked to one another. They said, what are we going to do? They're going to think we're totally weird if we don't go up that hill with them, you know. After all, we've gone there for years. And the father says, yeah, I know, but since we found this other king called Jesus, since we embraced the lordship and kingship of Christ, we've never paid any attention to Mount Olympus. And after all, aren't we supposed to reach our friends and our neighbors? Aren't we supposed to have them come to faith in the same Jesus that we trust? The father says to the wife, he says, you know, I think if we go up there for that picnic, we'll be able to cover our bases, but we're going to confuse the issues of Jesus. And they must have wrestled back and forth, and eventually the people come into town. Hey, how you doing? Wonderful. Come on in. Have a cup of tea, the usual thing. Sit around, talking about things. And then, of course, the question. So when's the picnic? Same time as usual? Wife looks at husband. Husband looks at wife. Who's the bravest? Wife goes first, as usual. Well, you know, we were thinking we weren't going to have the picnic this time. At least we're going to have a picnic, but we're not going up on Mount Olympus. What? But we've just had another little kid, and we haven't ever taken our kid up to the shrine of the God of such and such, and we were looking forward to that. Yeah, well, I know. But we wanted to talk to you about that, about those shrines and gods, and, you know, we'll get around to it as you're here for a while. No. Tell me now. What's the deal? Well, you see, have you ever heard of Jesus of Nazareth? And then it would go from there. Now let's cut to the bedroom in the evening when the mother and father who came, the visiting party came. They're now lying in their beds, looking up at the ceiling, making maps with the cracks. And they're lying and they're saying to themselves, well, here we are, same place as last time, but goodness gracious, there's something really weird going on in here. I mean, can you believe Sadie and George? No picnic? No Mount Olympus? No foreign gods, no shrines. And the wife says, yeah, did you hear what they were actually saying? You know, they're actually claiming that this Jesus of Nazareth, who's been dead for a while, he's coming back. Yes, says the husband, you know, it would be bad enough if all they were saying was, we're into Jesus, now let's go for the picnic. It'd be bad enough if they were saying, you know, we're interested in the teachings of Jesus. He was a guru and he was a great guy. That would be bad enough. But they're absolutely gone totally nuts about this. They're saying that Jesus not only died, but he rose from the dead. And not only that he rose from the dead, but he's actually coming back. Oh, let's go to sleep. We'll deal with it in the morning. Now, I don't think that's a far-fetched illustration. And that's what's supposed to happen now. When a person becomes a Christian, that person is radically changed. Now, for those of us who are brought up in Christian homes and wonder about this and say, well, you know, I haven't been living long enough to be like a hell's angel and everything and go worship in his shrines. What's supposed to happen to me? Let me tell you what's happened to you. If God in his grace has reached out to you in your tender life, understand this, you have been saved from a lot of stuff. And it will become increasingly apparent to you the older you get. Some are saved out of a lot of stuff. And if you talk with them, they surely would love to have been saved from it rather than out of it. But whether you were saved from it in prospect or out of it in reality, it is a radical change. Now, I want to say to you that the absence of such teaching has not only led people to spurious professions of faith in Jesus Christ, but confuses the watching world about what it means to believe in Jesus Christ. Because if what we present to people is this, listen, all that it means to become a Christian is you just do this belief thing. It's a kind of esoteric thing. You trust Jesus. You can do all the same stuff. I mean, it doesn't matter. All you do is you just plug in and then you just go with the flow. And there's an awful lot of people who apparently plugged in and are going with the flow, and they don't know who in the world they are, what they are, and nobody knows what to do with them. The difference and the difficulty is that someone never told them, listen, new life, new lifestyle. Let me tell you, young people, you commit your life to Jesus Christ, you just signed up for a holy life. You just signed up for a different life. You signed up for a radical change. There must be a change in your behavior. There must be a change that issues from the way you think. Previously, you thought about things in a certain way, and now you think differently. And the reason you think differently is because the Spirit of God has come to live within your life. And like the people there in Thessalonica, they turned from the lifeless idols to the worship of the living God. And their friends said, they no longer worship at those shrines. It's got something to do with Jesus. I haven't had time to ask them. Oh, you say, well, that's Thessalonica 2,000 years ago. This is Cleveland. Let me tell you something. Cleveland is full of idols. Contemporary Western culture is full of idols. People have come out of a week of worshiping idols, worshiping money, worshiping power, worshiping fame, work, sport, entertainment, food, alcohol, drugs, sex. There are at least half a dozen magazines dedicated to every idol that is in offer. Just go in Borders bookstore and drown yourself under the magazine racks. And if you look at them, they are the preoccupations of our culture. They are idols. Now, if Jesus Christ cannot break the bondage of those idols, then he is less than the person he claimed to be. But in the case of these Thessalonians, he broke the bondage for them. They were once always there, now they're over here. And people said, why is that? And they were unashamed. A radical shift had taken place on account of their discovery of the gospel and of the grace of God.
1: 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We'll hear the conclusion tomorrow. You know, the Bible assures us that when we ask God to reveal himself to us, he will. And our prayer is that God will use the teaching of this program to open closed minds so that unbelievers will become committed followers of Jesus. 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I'm Bob Lapine. We are learning that when we live to please God, people notice. Tomorrow we'll consider how we can point others to Jesus, even by the way we grieve. The Bible teaching of Alistair Begg is furnished by Truth for Life, where the learning is for living.
2: What a great message. That was Pastor Alistair Begg and Truth for Life, right here on KHCB. Well, hello again, I'm Brian. And when it comes to giving, don't you think it'd be easier if God would just give us a number, like 10%, that's it, or 15, 20. Just tell me exactly what percentage I'm supposed to give, and I can put it in the budget and just move forward. But you know, Scripture doesn't really reduce generosity to a formula. In 2 Corinthians chapter 9, Paul points us towards something deeper, our attitude, our willingness, and what our giving reveals about our hearts. So maybe the better question isn't simply, how much do I have to give? Maybe it's, what does faithful generosity actually look like? Pastor Erwin Lutzer gives us three biblical principles for answering that question, coming up today on Running to Win. And that's right here on the station that helps you draw closer. This is KHCB.
3: It's almost become a gag line. I mean, it expresses the attitude of an employee who just wants to meet the bare minimums of their job. You ask them a question, not my job. Well, that could be a lazy response or maybe a wise one in some cases. For example, if you ask me to repair your car, I should probably say, it's not my job. Yeah, for your sake. Or if you ask your dentist to program your computer, it would probably be good for him to say, it's not my job. See, you really shouldn't be working out of what really isn't your job, and you don't know how to do it anyway.

0: sins that you tolerate rather than eliminate. God's job is to provide your needs, to protect you from your hurt, to promote you to positions that He chooses. Concentrate on the purity of your life and your walk. God will keep His promise. No good thing will He withhold from those whose walk is blameless.
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3: It's 86 and cloudy. Wind is from the west-southwest at 5 to 10 miles per hour. Today, thunderstorms with a high in the upper 90s. Tonight, thunderstorms with a low in the low 80s. Then tomorrow, clear with a high in the upper 90s. Tomorrow night, clear with a low in the upper 70s. It's 86 and cloudy.
4: 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Well, thanks for the encouragement. 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We appreciate it. From San Diego, California, a listener writes, "Dear KHCB staff, thank you so much for placing Mark Gregston's article on the front page of your monthly newsletter. I didn't know about parenting today's teens and needed to. What a tremendous blessing. Thank you from parents of two teenage boys." Well, thank you so much for writing to us from San Diego, California. I'm encouraged to know that you were able to discover parenting today's teens as a result of the article on the August Broadcaster, our monthly newsletter. It was on teen loneliness, written by Mark Gregston. 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Let's take a look now at our daily financial report, a report of the Lord's faithfulness to the ministry of KHCB. Special thanks to everyone who is helping us to finish strong here in the month of August. $2,723 received for the ministry today. That means that our monthly total is now up to $195,211. Our budget for this month is $350,000, so that means that $154,789 is still needed to meet our operational need for this month of August. Thank you so much for your prayers and your faithful financial support. Until the next time we get together, may the Lord bless you and keep you. Sincerely yours, Scott Cruz.
5: Let us run with endurance the race that is set before us, looking to Jesus,

0: the founder and perfecter of our faith. Some churches demand their members give a tithe or 10% of their paychecks. Others ask for the tithe plus more, as in tithes and offerings. What does God expect of believers when the plate is passed? Today, why the bottom line is determined based on a principle, that of sowing and reaping. From the Moody Church in Chicago, this is Running to Win with Dr. Erwin Lutzer, whose clear teaching helps us make it across the finish line. Pastor, your focus today is the Sermon on the Mount. It's so easy to think that what's in our wallets is ours, not God's. So, who sets the level of our giving?
1: You know, Dave, I want to answer that question by saying God and you. You set the level of your giving. I stress that because there are many churches that emphasize 10%. It's a good starting point in giving, but it's not a New Testament requirement. This was required in the Old Testament times. So we here, for example, at the Moody Church, like to emphasize that it is a decision made between you and God. And of course, it may be much more than 10%. Again, it has to do with where you are at and the amount that God lays on your heart to contribute. And you know, speaking about contributing, we're almost to the end of the month, and this is a very special month here at Running to Win. It's really the end of our fiscal year. And also, during this month, every gift that is given, we double. There are people who are committed to doubling every gift you contribute, dollar for dollar. And also this month, as our thank you, we're making a very special gift available. For now, let us listen to God's Word. Every few years, I quote this poem. And I think that in light of my message, it should be quoted again today. A big silver dollar and a little brown cent, rolling along, together they went. Rolling along the smooth sidewalk, when the dollar remarked, for the dollar can talk, "You poor little cent, you cheap little mite, I'm bigger than you and more than twice as bright. I'm worth more than you 100-fold, and written on me in letters bold is the motto from the pious creed, in God we trust, which all can read." "I know," said the cent, "I'm a cheap little mite, and I'm not good, nor big, nor bright. But," said the cent, with a meek little sigh, "you don't go to church as often as I." Today I'm speaking on the Sermon on the Mount. Everyone wonders. Yeah, you're catching on. Everyone wonders, how much should we give? Well, today I want to help you from God's Word. The Old Testament, there was a 10% requirement called a tithe, but it was a requirement. It was like a tax. When you fill out your income tax, the IRS doesn't say, "Well, you know, how much would you like to give this year? Why don't we have a stewardship day and see what your commitment is?" No, the IRS says, "Pay up or you're dead meat," or something like that. So the thing is that in the Old Testament, it was a requirement. And beyond that tithe or that tax, there were offerings and there were even other tithes and so forth. So people often wonder, should we transfer that Old Testament context to the New? Well, in the New Testament, we know that there's a sense in which God does have a higher standard, and we are to give the way in which we are prospered. But the New Testament does not specify specifically a percentage. It goes to the heart of the matter and gives us principles by which, if we follow those principles, God will show us how much we should give. The context of 2 Corinthians, and if you have your Bibles, I'd appreciate if you would turn there, 2 Corinthians chapter 9. The Apostle Paul wanted to raise an offering from the Corinthians for the saints in Jerusalem. Now, many of the Jerusalem folks were Jewish people, and the Apostle Paul not only wanted to help the poor, which was a great motivation for giving, but there was more to it as well.
2: Paul wanted to bind together Jew and Gentile by means of this offering. There's nothing that brings people together as when wealth and resources are shared. And so Paul is talking to the Corinthians, who made a promise, but they had not followed through. You'll notice in 2 Corinthians chapter 8, he says in verse 10, "And here is my advice about what is best for you in this matter. Last year you were the first not only to give, but also to have the desire to do so. Now finish the work so that your eager willingness to do it may be matched by your completion of it according to your means." Paul says, you agreed to give an offering, and now the offering has not really been taken. You've not made your commitments. Very great deal of relevance for us. It's easy to make a promise and to say, well, we have made a promise, but we have not followed through. Paul says, follow through so that it may be completed. Now, in order to motivate them, he used the Macedonians, as we noticed last time. He used Jesus Christ, who though he was rich, yet for your sakes he became poor, so that you through his poverty might become rich. And now what he wants to do is to motivate us, as he has recorded this in God's most holy word. Paul elevates giving. He calls it in this passage a ministry, a fellowship. He even refers to it as a debt, as the fruit of Christian love. And throughout the text, he keeps speaking about the unique grace called giving. Now, what I'd like to do is to ask you now to look at chapter 9, and we are going to pick it up at verse 6. Paul, in encouraging people to give, chooses the metaphor of a farmer. And having chosen it, he gives us principles that will help us to know how much we should be giving. You'll notice he says in verse 6, "Remember this, whoever sows sparingly will also reap sparingly. And whoever sows generously will also

sometimes we reap what we sow. Paul is saying if you sow stinginess, you're going to reap stinginess. Elsewhere he says if you sow to the flesh, you shall of the flesh reap corruption. If you sow to the Spirit, you will of the Spirit reap everlasting life. You sow generously, you will reap generously. Because we reap more than we sow. You know, back on the farm, there were times when farmers might have an implement that was to be doing the seeding, and maybe it got stuck. Maybe the grain got stuck, and so the wheat was not being put into the ground. Sometimes the farmers perhaps didn't know it until they had done part of the field. But in the fall, when harvest time came, if there was no seed or sparse seed, there was a very sparse harvest. We used to take grains of wheat and count the number of kernels, and one kernel of grain sometimes produced up to 30 kernels of wheat. And Paul is saying that if you sow sparingly, you will reap sparingly. If you sow generously, you will reap generously. So the first principle is to sow generously. And if you're wondering how much you should give to God and to His work, there's a question you have to ask. What kind of a harvest do you want? Do you want a bountiful harvest, or would you be satisfied with a sparse harvest? That's the first principle. Second principle, sow cheerfully. The text says in verse 7, each man should give what he has decided in his heart to give, not reluctantly or under compulsion, for God loves a cheerful giver. Now, a farmer, it doesn't matter what his motive is when he seeds. As long as there's rain, as long as the soil is good, as long as God does not send him any hail, he's going to have a crop no matter what his attitude was on the day that he planted it. But this is a different kind of seeding and a different kind of harvesting. So Paul says, I want you to do it with the right attitude. He said, do not be a sad giver. Don't give grudgingly or reluctantly. And I need to say that to you today, that God has to do a work in our hearts so that we can give cheerfully, most assuredly. Do not be a sad giver. Do not be a mad giver. He says, do not do it of necessity, or as this translation says, don't do it under compulsion. If you're here today saying, well, stewardship enrichment, they can just do whatever they want to do. I don't want to get involved in this. That's their program. Well, then maybe you shouldn't give at that point. Because Paul says, don't be a sad giver, don't be a mad giver, but be a glad giver. Why give cheerfully? Because God gave cheerfully. He that spared not his own son, but delivered him up for us all, how shall he not also with him freely give us all things? God gives cheerfully. Therefore, he says, we should as well. I have a friend who's a pastor who tells his congregation quite often, more often than I think he should, God loves a cheerful giver, but we'll take money from a grouch, he says. Now, I've thought about that statement quite a bit because I've heard him say it a number of times, and I may have used it here at the church a couple of years ago, but I feel a little uneasy about it. But here's my analysis of it. If you're a grouch and you give, there's no doubt that God can take that gift and use it. God will bless it. God will invest it. It will have an impact in the lives of people. It will support missionaries. It will help children. It will take care of responsibilities and salaries in the ministry. It will be blessed. But God can bless the gift, but he cannot bless the giver. And therefore, don't give grudgingly or of necessity. Be a cheerful, cheerful giver. Desire to give more than you can give. A couple of weeks ago, a woman in this congregation, an African-American woman, after the service came to me and she said, Pastor. And the moment she began to talk, she began to cry. Tears were coursing down her cheeks. See, she said, I want you to know that for years I've given 10% to this church. I've given my tithe, and now I want to double it for stewardship enrichment, but I don't think I'm going to be able to afford to do it. I looked at this dear lady and I said, don't feel under compulsion to double.

0: double the amount that you are giving. I said, your tears are testimony to the fact that you are a cheerful giver and you would desire to give more. And God will honor that. If more of us wept, saying, you know, we have a certain amount that we can give, but we're crying because we want to give more, how precious that would be to God. And I will tell you for sure that our need and our goals and our aspirations at this church would be fully met. God loves a cheerful giver, and those tears were a sign of love and cheerfulness. Well, we've learned the first principle is you must sow generously. So if you're wondering how much to give, ask yourself the question, what kind of a harvest do I want? But there's a second principle, and that is to give cheerfully. Ask yourself a second question, namely, what kind of a heart do I have? Those who love God love to give, and God loves those who give hilariously, cheerfully. Well, there's a third principle. And that is, we should sow expectantly. Now, the question is, what kind of a harvest are you going to have? What is God going to give you in return? In the Old Testament, it was primarily wealth. There was a tight connection between the spiritual life of the nation and the way in which God blessed them on their crops. He said, if you follow me and serve me, he said, I will bless you, and your barns are going to be filled with plenty, and you're going to have all that you can possibly have. But if you turn away from me as a nation, the Lord says, I will send grasshoppers, I will send hail, I will send drought. That's not true today, you know. Because God is no longer dealing with us as a nation, he's dealing with us as individuals, and he is creating a transnational community, a community of Jews and Gentiles, a community with different races and cultural backgrounds. And that's why we have here at the Moody Church our desire to be known as a culturally diverse community, not theologically converse, but culturally diverse, because we know that God is choosing people from every tribe and people and nation. So he no longer deals with us on that tight relationship. This is possibly the best place for me to comment on so-called TV preachers. I actually thought that they no longer existed, the kind that we sometimes refer to. And I was surprised to discover that there are some people on television who are saying things that are so wrong, that are so demeaning to God, that are so manipulative. I hope that you are aware of them. I hope that you warn others about them. You know that if you give, God is going to give back to you. If you send to this ministry, this is the seed faith, and soon you're going to be driving that pink Cadillac. I heard the other day, I couldn't believe this, somebody who should know better, they were praying to break the curse of debt. They were asking God to break the curse of debt. And especially if you sent money to the ministry, why indeed the curse of debt will be lifted right away. And not only that, I heard one preacher say, this is unbelievable, folks. I don't understand how there are Christians who listen to this kind of demeaning theological talk. He said that in effect, if you send money to my ministry, you'll discover that God will pay your bills, and you'll receive a computer printout from your mortgage company saying, we don't know how it happened, but our books show that your house has been paid for. Utter nonsense. If you are in debt, I'll tell you how to break the curse of debt. First of all, you take care of those credit cards. In the plastic surgery that I talked about a couple of weeks ago. That's one good step. The second step is begin to pay your debts. Get to a financial advisor who can help you to know how those debts should be paid over a period of time. And that's the way you get out of debt. You don't send money to some TV preacher so that he can pray for you to break its curse. It is a curse, but you got into it, and you and God and your financial advisor had better get you out of it. That's the answer. So we're not here crassly talking about that if you sow money, I promise you tenfold. I promise you that for every dollar you give, you're going to get another 10 in return. Listen to me, I've got something better to share with you than that from this text. Let me tell you something. I marvel at what the Apostle Paul says here. In fact, I not only marvel at it, I almost don't understand it. Because Paul is saying that if you sow money, God is going to give you a harvest, but the harvest is going to be something that is better than money and something that money can't even buy. Now, there will almost always be financial return. But it doesn't mean as if to say that's why we give or that we are giving our way to prosperity, as the title of one book reads. Paul says, God's got something in store for you that money can't buy. So what is the third principle? We've learned that we sow generously, we sow cheerfully, we sow expectantly, because we know it takes faith to sow. Because you're kissing the seed goodbye. You're putting the seed in the soil, and that takes faith. But notice the harvest that God gives us. What is it? Well, I've categorized it under three different ways to describe it. First of all, he says, the harvest of sufficiency in all things. Verse 8, I am astounded at the universals in the verse. In fact, I think that little word all or its equivalent appears about three times for sure, and maybe four. Listen to what he says. And God is able to make all grace abound to you, so that in all things, at all times, having all that you need. Isn't that four times? Notice then, you will abound in every good work. I read that and I'm astounded. I'm saying, Paul, are you telling me that if I'm faithful in giving money, I am going to experience a sufficiency of God that money cannot buy, that I will find that well of water within me reaching up to eternal life? Because the idea here in the Greek is that it will be a matter of inner resources, so that I will be able to suffer better, so that I will be able to face life better, so that I will have more wisdom and abound in all things. That's what Paul says is one of the harvests of those who give generously.
1: Isn't that amazing? And of course, to use a different figure of speech, the Apostle Paul in this context says, if you sow sparingly, you reap sparingly. The whole point again is to emphasize that God loves generosity. And so what we want to do is to be generous people so that God can continue to bless us and to bless other ministries. And of course, I know that all those who are listening, you have many opportunities to contribute. We hope that you'll pray about a very special gift to the ministry of Running to Win, even during this month, which is coming to a close. Why? Well, it's the month in which we double all contributions that are made to us. We have those who are committed to say they will double your gift. Just imagine that. And as a thank you, we are going to be sending you a copy of my book, Christ Among Other Gods. I sure hope that you have a pen or pencil handy, because in a moment I'm going to be giving you some contact info. But Christ Among Other Gods was written at a time when I was attending a conference in Chicago attempting to unify all the religions of the world. And during those days, I had the opportunity of proving that Jesus Christ is totally, completely unique. Well, this book can be yours, but first of all, let me give you that contact info. Go to rtwoffer.com. That's rtwoffer.com. By the way, when you're there, you can also click on the Endurance Partner button to see how you can contribute regularly. rtwoffer.com, or pick up the phone and call us at 1-888-218-9337. My friend, I want to emphasize this. It's because of people just like you, the ministry of Running to Win is going around the world, and we continue to expand.
2: It's time once again for you to ask Pastor Lutzer a question about the Bible or the Christian life. The Christian faith grew out of the Jewish faith. In fact, Paul likens the church to a branch whose roots go back to ancient Israel. Michael listens to our program and wants to know this. How do Jewish holy days apply to us as Christians? Should we observe them?
3: Michael, I think the key to your question is actually surrounds the word observe. If you mean, should we acknowledge them? Should we learn from them? The answer is yes. If by observing them, you mean that we should observe them as the ancient Jews did, I don't think so. In fact, let's take, for example, the Day of Atonement. When you go back in Old Testament times, you realize that this particular day is a wonderful illustration of redemption. And certainly we can contrast that with the New Testament, where we have the privilege of being in God's presence and where the veil of the temple was rent into. So we should learn from the Jewish holy days. We should study them. We should understand them. But as pictures that in effect predicted the coming of Jesus Christ and the larger fulfillment in the New Testament. So if you define the word observe as acknowledge and learn from, yes, observe in the general sense of the word, no.
2: Michael, thank you for your question, and thank you, Dr. Lutzer. 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That's 1-888-218-9337. 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That was Irwin.

0: Most of us carry around some kind of picture of how life is supposed to turn out for us. 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
2: I always talk about disappointment is the friend we don't want that just shows up every so often because we just live in a fallen world. 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And sometimes we do have unreasonable expectations. 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
3: So I was thinking, like two tests for a marriage.
4: Oh.
3: These reveal the character of a person, how they handle prosperity.
4: Yes.
3: And or how they handle adversity.
4: Oh, yeah.
3: Which one's harder?
4: Well, when you're in it, you're thinking it's definitely adversity. But man, I've seen more people fall away in prosperity.
3: You know, when adversity, trials, hardship hits a person or a marriage, it's the test.
4: Yeah.
3: You find out what you're made of. Most marriages, a lot of families, when they go through really serious hardship, they don't make it. So we're going to talk about that today.
4: I know, I'm excited.
3: We've got Elizabeth Woodson with us. Her book is called Embrace Your Life. Elizabeth, I mean, welcome to Family Life.
2: I'm excited to be here.
3: I love this subtitle.
4: Me too.
3: Did you come up with it?
2: I did.
3: Yeah, I mean, everybody can relate to you. How to find joy when the life you have is not the life you hope for.
4: Everybody just thought, yes, yes, and amen.
3: Well, I wonder how many people think, well, I got the life I hope for. No, most think,
2: yeah,
3: I wanted it, but the question is, I don't have joy if I don't get it. So talk to us. Why? How did this book come about?
2: I tell folks it came about really for two reasons. One, it's just my own personal journey. Just seasons of discontent, seasons of difficulty. And I always tell people, it's like you're in the valley and the timer has run out on how long you wanted to be there. And God's like, yes. Oh no, we still got more time. And then it was stories of working in ministry. I've worked on staff at two different churches in my vocational ministry experience. And I would have this chair in my office. People could come in. It's this big old chair, wingback chair. And they would tell me their stories. And some of them are really great. And some of them are really hard. And so there are two types of people that would come in with the hard stories. And there would be those who, man, whether it's financial, it's their health, it's a relationship. I worked in singles ministry. So it was a lot of relationship stories.
3: Yeah.
2: But it was also, they were trying to press through. They were trying to make it. They were trying to still have a joyful attitude in the midst of their difficulty. And then there was the other group where it was the same story all the time. And I'm a person that believes in giving people time to process, right? Like it just takes time to get through some stuff.
3: Yeah.
2: But year after year, I'm hearing the same thing.
3: What do you mean the same thing?
2: I'm hearing the same complaints about their situation.
4: Give us a few.
2: It's never going to get any better. I hear people talking about, well, this person did this thing however many years ago. And that's really the root of what I'm going through right now. And so really it's people pointing back to a past event, whether it's a broken relationship, it's financial difficulty, it's a health issue, and they can't move forward because they can't get past what happened.
3: Wow.
2: And again, you know, we have to process the things, but when people, they're just replaying the tape.
4: Yeah.
2: It's like, oh, you're stuck. You're stuck.
4: Mm-hmm.
2: And I distinctly remember it was one girl I was talking to, and she was talking about a past broken relationship, and she couldn't move forward and receive new relationships. She was a wonderful, wonderful woman, but she couldn't walk into that because of the bitterness and because of the broken.

0: sadness, and I was sad because it's like there's so much that God has for you,
1: and you're gonna miss it.
0: And you're gonna miss it because you can't get past.
2: Could she hear you?
0: No. And I mean, I try to be encouraging, but there is a point at which the Lord and the Holy Spirit has to do that work in you if we're receptive to it. And sometimes we're not receptive to it. Fear and a lot of different reasons that make it complicated. But that's why I wrote the book, because sometimes people need hooks to hang their hat on. Elizabeth, how do I get out?
2: Yeah, right.
0: How do I move forward? And that a lot of those stories and people were with me as I was writing the chapters of that book.
1: Have you ever gone through those times of adversity that you thought
2: we
1: the same
2: hear
1: thing? Like
2: the
1: timer
2: story
1: has run out. Like,
0: oh, yeah.
1: All right, that's it.
0: Yeah, yeah.
2: Here's what I want to do. I want to bring a wingback chair in, and you're sitting in it, in your office, in our office, and you're telling us your story. What was your story?
0: I think one piece of my story is just death and grief. And so losing a lot of loved ones in a short period of time. Grief is, I would say, no respecter of man. And so it just pops up at the most inconvenient times. And it just is like, man, I thought I would be past this. Lord, this is just really heavy. And I don't have what I need to function. Like, I don't have what I need to be present in this relationship, present on my job. You know, I'm bursting into tears and I got to excuse myself to go to the bathroom because it's just like, Lord, this is just really hard. And why does it keep happening? And why in this season? And why this person? And so it just was really, it was really sad. I remember I moved to Dallas to be with my grandparents. And right before I moved, one of them passed away.
2: Wow. Mm.
0: And then right after I moved, probably about 6 or 7 months, my grandmother was diagnosed with cancer and passed away like 4 or 5 months later. And it's like, Lord, I've uprooted my life to spend time. And at this moment, you've taken both of my grandparents to be with the Lord. And so it just is those probably situations of adversity and difficulty. For me, it just is, Lord, how? I think about another one for me is the pandemic. And the pandemic really kind of exasperated sometimes of my difficulties with depression. And so I was in my house. I live by myself, single, never married. I tell people I'm wonderfully happy. But during the pandemic, it was a little bit too much of me. And I remember just being in my bed and just weeping with the Lord, because it's just like, I long to be with people and it's not happening in this moment for obvious reasons. And it just is a sadness that wouldn't go away. After other seasons of difficulty, I'm like, Elizabeth, you can't stay in this bed. You got to do something. And it was in that moment that book, I was
2: really?
0: Let me take the stories and lessons that I've given other people and put them on paper, and how the Lord heals through the pages. And I saw him do that for me and just like bring healing. And again, mental illness is a complicated, difficult journey. So the book is not a simple answer for that, but it's, how can I find hope in those places? It's like, this might not go away, but I still believe that the gospel provides me with something that can sustain me and let me go find it.
2: I mean, how did you, I'm sure it's multifaceted, but how did you get out of the bed?
0: You know, I've had friends, in a really simple way, I need you to put your feet on your floor. I need you to put some clothes on. I need you to take a bath. I need you to put some perfume on, and your day will be just that much better. And so it's just those simple things of other people who, like, I've reached out to them in difficult times, and they've said, I need you to practically do these things just today. We're not saying what you're going to do for tomorrow. We're not even saying what you're going to do for this evening. But just right now, I need you to do this, and this is going to lead you into a better place.
1: Even though you don't feel like it.
0: Even though you don't feel like it.
1: Yeah.
0: And it's in those moments I listen to those people and the wisdom they've given me to just, I'm going to do this one thing and have enough energy for the next step and then the next step. It's one step at a time for me in those kind of seasons.
2: Yeah. And does it ever dip?
0: Like, oh,
2: yeah. Like you crawl out and you're on a journey.
0: Yeah.
2: And then you find yourself back in the valley?
0: Yeah, always.
2: Yeah.
0: And I think that's the aspect of our journey with the Lord, and our journey of healing is just that.
2: Yeah.
0: And so journeys, sometimes you'll have a great few weeks, you'll have a great few months, you'll have a great year, and then something happens.
1: Yeah.
0: And so for me, it's always, can I give myself grace in that place? The Lord doesn't expect us to be perfect, but he expects us to be faithful. But then also, man, is my response time maybe a little bit shorter than it was before? I think sometimes we want the Lord to change us really quickly.
1: Yes,
0: and he
1: we do.
0: Does it slowly over
1: Lord,
0: time.
1: Come on.
0: Yeah. And so that's what I've learned. I was like, the Lord is with me. He loves me. He has grace for me. He's not abandoning me. He's not disappointed with me. So let me love myself the way he loves me. And in this moment, give myself the grace I need.
1: At Family Life, we get to hear stories from couples and families whose lives have been changed through what God is doing through Family Life. And that is incredible for us to get to hear. Sometimes it begins at one of our marriage events. Other times it's through a podcast, a resource, or just a simple conversation that reminds someone they're not alone. However it begins, we're seeing God bring hope, healing, and encouragement to families every single day. And that's why we'd like to invite you to partner with us. 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When you say embrace the journey, like embrace it.
0: If I run, where am I going to go? There eventually comes an end to which all of the ways in which I want to ignore the pain come to you. And so I think that there's a frustration with that as well. It's like, I'm going to, whether it's comfort, whether it's control, whether it's approval, I'm going to run to a different relationship. I'm going to run to Texas's gift to the world, which is Bluebell ice cream. I'm going to run to that. Like Rocky Road, it does make some days better. But at the end, it doesn't satisfy. And so I think there is this aspect of part of the reason I encourage people to embrace is like what you really long for can only come through the Lord. All that stuff you're going to go to, because you're going to go somewhere. All that other stuff, it's not going to satisfy you. It's going to leave you with additional habits, things that are easy and hard. And again, to me, like I want to emphasize, it is not always a straight line.
2: Yeah,
0: it is not always easy. But what the gospel provides us is that what your heart is yearning for, God, by the power of the Holy Spirit, can provide. And so it's embrace is like, Lord, I'm gonna walk with you through the journey, and I'm gonna take what you give, and I'm going to be empowered by you, and I'm gonna be healed by you, I'm gonna be strengthened by you, and believe, I think about the words of David, that the goodness of the Lord, I'm gonna find that in the land of the living. Like I can thrive now, and it might not happen today, might not happen tomorrow, but it is possible for me because of Jesus.
1: Any stories in particular that you can recall that you've watched somebody just really embrace a really hard situation?
0: I think about a friend of mine who had a chronic illness, and it was one where she needed a kidney transplant. And so she's my age, going in for dialysis. And she's like, this is not the life I signed up for. She's young, and she is an actress. And so this very just bubbly personality, super charismatic, but she cannot live in that space and gifted in that. And I see her continue to, when she's not in dialysis, continue to try to show up for auditions, continue to try to work, to try to live, to try to do life with her family. And the life for her story has the blessing of a kidney transplant finally came through. And to be in the hospital with her when she got the news, because she had was in the hospital for medical difficulty related to her illness, man, just to see, it's just like, it's been a long road and God's come through. Like it just is, to see the faithfulness of God, to me, those are the things that anchor us. And she has seen this faithfulness of God in small ways, but she saw it in a really big way. And her health's not perfect now. So it still requires her to show up and to be present with God and his faithfulness. But to me, just to see someone labor for years in waiting on the Lord, and to see their relationship with God transformed when they saw God come through, and she's still walking in that now. And so that's one story that sticks with me because I was there when she got the news. And so it was really fun to be a part of that journey with her.
2: Now, have you seen the opposite? Maybe they walked with Jesus and hardship came, another hardship came, and they just said, I'm done.
0: Yeah. You know, I think it's a moment of disappointment with the church and disappointment with God. And so stories of friends and their kids or friends themselves who say, you know, the Jesus I see in this world, I really don't want to have anything to do with. I'm not sure what I still believe in, but there's just been too much harm done in the name of Christ. And I don't want to sign up for this anymore. Or their pastor was involved in something, and so he has this fall from grace, and their faith is crushed. Because I believe the truth this person was speaking to me. I believe what they were saying, And what they said wasn't true. Mm. And it just shatters. And then I've just seen people who, waiting on the Lord, the timer ran out for them and they chose just to go find what they were desiring on their own.
1: Like, it's too much, Lord. It's been too long.
0: It's been too long.
1: You've abandoned me, yeah. They feel like.
2: And yeah. What do you think, I'm asking both of you, what do you think the difference is in the ones that embrace, mm-hmm. I mean, what a word, by the way. Mm-hmm. You could have written walk your life or it's embrace. It's like, hold on, grab. What's the difference in people that can embrace pain and come out better, closer to the Lord, and others go through the same, maybe the exact same difficulty, and they're turned away? Because if I'm listening, I'm like, I don't want to be this person. I want to be that person. What do I do? How do I embrace it?
1: My thought is, I'm thinking of one of my mentors in seminary. She was diagnosed with breast cancer. And I remember saying to her, like, are you mad? Are you mad at God? She was probably in her late 40s. And she said, how could I be mad when God is the only place that I will find any kind of hope or help? And I think it's what you had said earlier, Elizabeth, like, what are my options? Because if any of us have lived long enough, we've tasted and seen when we try to go hide or we get triggered and we try all of the ways in which we're just trying to escape any kind of pain. It just doesn't work. And yet there's something about falling on your face before God over and over and over. And then he takes our eyes off of ourselves and he puts them somewhere else. And I think when we're in the midst of pain and we feel his presence, and we don't always feel it. Sometimes it's just an act of faith. But for me, and I get on my knees and like, Lord, I'm just going to be obedient today and do the things that it's exactly what you've said. I'm going to put my feet on the floor. I'm going to take a bath. I'm going to go take a walk. Yeah. But then when you feel his presence and when you're in the word and it's still like, even this morning, it's like, when I'm in the word, my soul comes alive. Like, this is what I was made to do. To be with him.
0: Yeah.
1: What are your thoughts?
0: Yeah, I think it's similar because in those moments you're making withdrawals from the deposits you've made previously. Like if you're just showing up in a hard season and the spiritual account is empty, it's going to be difficult because it's this process of remembrance of, even though my feelings are telling me God's abandoned me, he's not good, or even some of the ways in which our sufferings get twisted, like God is punishing me for something that happened like 20 years ago. Like there's just all this stuff people hear in church. And so we can start to think things that are not true. But if we have been internalizing the character of God, the stories in which he has delivered people in scripture, the testimonies of believers today. That's why I love people sharing their stories. Cause like, I need my heart to be emboldened based upon what God has done for you. Cause if he did it for you, he can do it for me. And to me, it's that we're making those deposits. And that's why we're in our word. Many reasons why we're in our word.
1: Yeah.
0: It's because it comes more easier for me to withdraw in those seasons of, I don't have much to give. But Lord, I know all this to be true about you. And I'm going to walk in that. And I always say, even for the people who do kind of leave and take that exit door, what I love about the Lord is he doesn't move. And so he's always waiting.
1: He's always there.
0: He's always there. And he's pursuing his people. And so that the grace of journeys, I think sometimes we all kind of have, even if we like hop out the room and hop back, you know, that God is, he's in his grace. I think about the story of the prodigal son and the father. He just ran to his son. And that's the image that we would have for the Lord, even in those seasons where it's difficult for us.
2: I love what you said about making the deposits before the storm. I mean, I remember Dr. Tony Evans years ago say, you don't build a foundation for your house
1: in the storm.
2: It's before the storm comes so that it's going to stand. But, you know, the thing I was thinking when you were talking about it, even when I was reading your book, is expectations and disappointment.
0: Yep.
2: Because it's like, and you said at the very beginning, you talk about, I didn't sign up for this. How many people say, I didn't sign up for this? We work in the marriage space. That happens almost in every marriage. Yeah. Like, I didn't think it'd be this hard. I did not sign up for this. And so you go into, whether it's marriage or a job or you name it, going to live with your grandparents, you have these expectations. I mean, in Detroit, everybody knows about this because every football season they have expectations. The Lions are gonna maybe the Cowboys, same thing. And then, you know, when it doesn't work, people are throwing things or putting bags over their head because we didn't come through like they expected. I think we do the same thing with life. So talk a little bit about that, expectation, disappointment. How do you balance the two? Because disappointment's going to happen.
0: It's going to happen. I always talk about disappointment is the friend we don't want that just shows up every so often because we just live in a fallen world. And so stuff is just not going to go the way we want it to. And sometimes we have really good expectations about something. We there's nothing wrong with the expectation that my marriage would be good and happy, or that I would have a relationship with my children that is like full of joy. Like all these things that we expect to happen, sometimes that we do have unreasonable expectations. I think a life that is devoid of difficulty is an unreasonable expectation because scripture points us so much to the difficulties we will find along the way. But are we willing to live with open hands? I think the problem comes is when we hold our expectations so tightly that when they don't happen, it crushes us. Instead of saying, Lord, life is a good gift that you give. And so when it doesn't match up with what I want, I know that you know better. Even if I don't understand why you would allow this to be included in my journey.
1: Okay, I'm going to give you a scenario. Because as you were talking and sharing that, I thought, oh, this reminds me of this woman I met in this women's ministry. She's in her 50s. She has a child. She's single and she's never been married. And she's come up to me every month and she said, I'm walking away from God. I said, why would you do that? Because you're like, you're fantastic. You're smart. She goes, because he's not there for me. And she said, I have been wanting to be married my entire life. I've been asking him to bring me a good man my entire life.
2: And you said, it's overrated. You know, my husband, it's overrated.
1: I've been married a while, and that's not always it. But she said, but he doesn't love me. He doesn't listen to me. I don't make that great of an income, and I'm in a job that nobody notices me, and I'm tired of it. And she actually ended up trying to take her life, and I just saw her right after that. What would you say to that constant disappointment? She goes, I've been trying to walk with him, but he has not delivered. She said, I have delivered. I've done my part, but he has not done his part. I bet you've heard that before.
0: Those situations to me are always just super sensitive because the compounding impact of disappointment just is super, super weighty. I like to point people to, in the most gentle way I can, of, I know it feels like God hasn't shown up in any way, but maybe let's just go down memory lane. Let's talk about some of the ways he has shown up. And as we start to kind of, man, whether it's that morning he showed up and we go to the past month and the past year and the past few years, all of a sudden the heart softens just a little bit to realize, okay, maybe he hasn't fully kicked me to the curb. The goodness of God is in my life. And that's what disappointment does to us. It just strips us of our vision and perspective.
1: I think the enemy's in that too.
0: I do, because I know the enemy would love for us to forget all of what God has. Because I think even back to Genesis 1 in the garden. And as the enemy is talking to Eve and promising her that you'll be like God if you do this thing. Thing is, she already was like God because she was made in his image. We already have all we need because we're connected to God, but the enemy wants us to forget that. So despair and disappointment make us forget. And remembering what God has done, I always tell folks, if there is breath in your body, you are blessed. And so if we remember, it doesn't make the disappointment fully go away, but it's like, okay, maybe all of what I'm thinking about God, I need to kind of come back to that because he is showing up. And what does that mean about who he is and what he's doing in my life and what he can do? If he's done those past things, he can do some future things.
1: That's really good.
2: I mean, that sounds like if I'm listening and I'm struggling, you just gave me step one. Like that's something I can do right here, right now, today. It's almost like open the word and get another glimpse of who he is.
1: I mean, think about scripture. Let me remind you of the faithfulness of God. You know, like Moses did that over and over, how he rescued us here. He came through here. Maybe if you've had a journal, go back in your journal and see how God has rescued you. Maybe you start a journal and just one of those, a grateful journal, you know, of God. Maybe my eyes haven't been seeing the faithfulness that you've bestowed, but help me to remember today and go back and even tell my family. Here's how God has been present today. Mm-hmm. 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
3: 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That's Colossians 3, verse 16. And that's exactly what Songs for Sunday is all about. Hi, I'm John Gager, and each Sunday morning from 6 to 9 Central, we gather to sing hymns, hear devotional thoughts, read scripture, pray, and enjoy worship music that honors the Lord and prepares our hearts for church. Because as Psalm 150 says, let everything that has breath praise the Lord. 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
4: Hello again, I'm Brian, and don't you miss that program with John Gager. Again, it's Sundays at 6 a.m. right here on KHCB. So have you ever driven down a dark country road at night? Your headlights may only show you a few hundred yards in front of you. You can't see every curve, every hill, or everything that's waiting 10 miles down the road, for example. But you can keep driving because you can see enough to take that next step. Well, I think our financial lives can be a lot like that. We want to know what's going to happen with our job, our savings, our investments, all that. And wise planning matters. But eventually, we reach the limit of what we can see. And that's where faith begins. Chuck Bentley talks about trusting God with the parts of our financial future we simply can't see. And that's coming next on the program, My Money Life, right here on that station that helps you draw closer to Christ. 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
5: Helping to equip believers to better tell others about Jesus Christ. 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
6: I normally emphasize on these programs the positive side of sharing the gospel, the successes I've enjoyed over the years in winning others to Christ. I don't want to mislead you, however, into thinking that everyone I speak with receives Christ. That is not the case at all. I've certainly had my share of failures over the years, but we often learn more from our failures than we do our successes. I learned a long time ago that it is better to try and fail than fail to try, as the saying goes. A fisherman, for example, will never catch fish until he lets the net down or puts the hook in the water. Jesus promised in Mark 1:17, "If you will follow after him, he will make you a fisher of men." Put out the bait. Cast the net by speaking God's truth and see what you catch. The Holy Spirit will give you boldness and discernment as you reach out in faith and share the good news with others. 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
5: 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Jerry Wiles has authored the book, The Faithful Witness.
7: 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The Lord is gracious and merciful, slow to anger, and great in loving kindness. 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
4: It's 89 and mostly cloudy. Wind is from the southwest at 5 to 10 miles per hour. Today, thunderstorms with a high in the upper 90s. Tonight, thunderstorms with a low in the low 80s. Then tomorrow, clear with a high in the upper 90s. Tomorrow night, clear with a low in the upper 70s. It's 89 and mostly cloudy.

0: Are you burdened by what you see? Hi, I'm Chuck Bentley with My Money Life from Crown. In 2 Kings 6, the king of Aram was frustrated. Every military plan he made was being discovered by Israel. He assumed there was a spy in his camp. The truth is, God revealed the enemy's plans to the prophet Elisha. When the Aramean army surrounded the city where Elisha was staying, his servant panicked. All he could see were enemy soldiers and certain defeat. So Elisha prayed, "Lord, open his eyes so that he may see." Suddenly, the servant saw that horses and chariots of fire surrounded Elisha. God was working in ways invisible to human eyes. That truth has powerful implications for our finances. It's easy to focus on the bills, a shrinking savings account, an uncertain economy, or unexpected expenses. Like Elisha's servant, we can become overwhelmed by visible circumstances. But God works in ways we cannot see. He may be preparing opportunities for us. He may be developing our character through a difficult season. We must act wisely while trusting God with what remains unseen. For we live by faith, not by sight. That doesn't mean we ignore financial realities. It means that financial realities are not the complete story. God, who sees the future, knows our needs. He directs our steps and is working even when we cannot see His hand. So when financial fear rises, remember God's resources, purposes, and plans extend far beyond what you can see today. 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

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Hi, I'm Dawn Ray. One of those days, your heart, it aches for the things that you see happening across the globe, for the things happening in our own state and communities, and then what I call our own personal headlines. And reminding ourselves that God is still with us is something we need to put into practice. I caught something Nancy DeMoss Wolgemuth of Revive Our Hearts posted. You remember in January, just this year, Nancy's husband of 10 years, Robert, went home to be with the Lord, and his passing was sudden. It kind of left everybody reeling, and of course, the grief and the lament, unlike anything, Nancy said, I've ever experienced. But she's learning this one moment at a time, and I think it's wise counsel for us, and that is, always remind yourself, teach your heart the truth of who God is. Because learning to speak to yourself the truth, saying things that you know are absolutely 100% accurate, we can stand on the solid ground of who God is. That, in acknowledging the truth while we're still grieving, that's life. That's the messiness and the hard of life, going back to the truth of who God is. And it doesn't mean that we deny our sorrow. It doesn't mean that we pretend everything's okay. We can lament honestly. We can remind our hearts as we're lamenting the truth of what we know about God. That was posted on our Facebook page, and I think that will encourage our hearts as well. As a matter of fact, we have a resource that we would text you if you would want it sent to your phone, and it's all about verses in regards to grief. If you text 91309 with the keyword comfort, we will send you this resource. 91309, keyword comfort. We are grateful that we can serve and draw closer to the heart of Christ on KHCB.

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1: True love thinks no evil. We are to give other people what is called the judgment of charity. Not that we're supposed to be naive. We know that people really sin. But what we tend to do is when somebody sins against us, we look at that sin as if it's been motivated by the worst of all possible motivations, when that is rarely the case. We're rarely the victims of people who have hurt us with malice aforethought. But that's what this is about, that it doesn't think evil. We don't think the worst of everybody around us. We may be naive, but it is better to err on the side of naivete than on the side of slander.
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2: One verse, one moment. 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The Lord is gracious and merciful, slow to anger and great in loving kindness. 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
1: Welcome to the Bible Study with Robert Clark, Bible teacher of Houston, Texas. The Bible Study is a 15-minute look at God's Word with an emphasis of practically applying the truth of Scripture to our everyday lives. If you have a question about today's lesson, an address will be given at the close of the program. But now with today's Bible Study, here's Bob Clark.
2: Thank you, Bruce. Loving Father, once again we come to Thee in the name of our Lord Jesus. And for His honor and glory, it is our desire that Thy people might learn and grow and mature, that they would absorb the truths of Holy Scripture and it might influence their lives, building them up in their like precious faith. And so toward that end, we pray for Thy blessing. We ask for the unsaved that they might be brought under conviction and realize their emptiness of their life, the meaninglessness of their lives. And then, Father, if it be Thy pleasure, would You graciously give them faith, convict them of their sin, give them faith, quicken them, and bring them to Thyself. What a joy it would be to hear that kind of testimony. Now, Father, we pray these things in the name of our Lord Jesus Christ. Amen. In the last time that I talked with you, and in fact the last couple of times, we've been looking at an interesting paragraph that comes in chapter 6 of the book of Galatians. It begins with the directive, "Be not deceived," in verse 7, and it runs through verse 10, where we're to be especially faithful and doing willing to do good works to the household of faith. What we have presented to you, I believe, as best as I am able to grasp, is the fact that what is commonly used as a springboard or a text for exhortation, particularly amongst our young people, and at Bible conferences, and presents an opportunity for a very challenging message, even to the point where some people begin to doubt their salvation. These are the words, "Be not deceived. God is not mocked. Whatsoever a man soweth, that shall he also reap. For he that soweth to his flesh shall of the flesh reap corruption. But he that soweth to the Spirit shall of the Spirit reap life everlasting. And let us not be weary in well-doing, for in due season we shall reap, if we faint not. As we have therefore opportunity, let us do good unto all men, especially unto them who are of the household of faith." Now I am sure those of you who are believers, and for any length of time, you have heard these verses used as a real warning against carnal living. And they are excellent verses to accomplish that end. But I have suggested to you, and I'd like to give a little bit of a resume, that these verses are being used inappropriately because the context is not as an attack of Christians living a debauched or sinful life. It is Christians indulging in the flesh. Now, in chapter 5, the fruit of the Spirit is presented to us, and the exhortation that we who are Christ's should have, along with God's judgment, condemned ourselves in the flesh and the affections, and we are to be living in the Spirit and thus walk in the Spirit as well. Then immediately following that, there is an exhortation that we in chapter 6 and verse 1, who are spiritual or interested in spiritual things, should be concerned about others in an effort to restore them, considering ourselves, that with a spirit of meekness and humbleness, we would not be proudly trying to restore other people, thinking ourselves better, but rather considering ourselves, lest we also be tempted to fall into the same kind of life. So then we are urged in verse 2 to bear one another's burdens and thus fulfill the law of Christ. Not the law of Moses, but the law of Christ. For you see, all the way through this book, the law of Moses and the abuse of the law of Moses has been drawn to our attention, and there's been page by page, paragraph upon paragraph,

0: We have sentence upon sentence, constantly keeping this thought before us, and we must not feel that so abruptly there has been a complete change in the teaching, because when we come to the portion immediately follow the portion that we just read, we go on in verse 12, and it speaks about those constraining you to be circumcised, lest they suffer persecution of the cross. But neither they themselves who are circumcised keep the law, but desire to have you, that they may glory in your flesh. But you see, the subject has not changed. It's still God's people being freed from legalisms and ritual behavior, understanding grace, and that the grace of God saving our soul through simple faith and only faith will cause us to bear one another's burdens, be concerned about the troubles and concerns of others, and thus fulfill the law of Christ. That's the law of Christ, devotion and care for others. And then we are told that we'll have to bear our own burden if we seek to have ministrations or concerns and we do it inappropriately, then we will have to bear our own burden. And from this, we go on into this exhortation that whatever a man sows, that shall he reap. It's in my mind, which I would like to lay before you to give some consideration to this, that the apostle is talking about loving care of other Christians, a self-respect but not in pride, a willingness to concern myself with my own life and sit in judgment upon it and not try to put legalisms on others, but rather minister and give to those that teach me. If they have taught me in good things, I communicate them with temporal good things. And I must not deceive myself that God is not to be mocked or thought lightly of, or turn up our nose, for that's exactly what the word means, turn up our nose at what God is doing, because whatever a man sows, that shall he reap. Now, if we sow to the flesh, and that does not here necessarily mean wicked, impure, violent, criminal lives. What it means, I think, is the fact that if I fail to bear others' burdens, if I fail to give myself proper self-judgment, if I fail to bear my own burden, if I fail to minister to those that give to me, I am living to the flesh. And I am feeding the flesh. And I'm going to have of a result of that, I will reap the harvest of corruption, loss. But if I sow to the Spirit and yield myself to the Spirit's influences and bear the burdens of others, as the law of Christ would have me fulfill, remember, all the law is this, thou shalt love thy neighbor as thyself. And so if I want to impose a rule or regulations on others, I am not loving them, I am burdening them. And I am supposed to be alleviating the burdens of others. So then, in this kind of life, I sow to the Spirit by faithful submission to understand grace, not to attain, but rather to be faithful and consistent, not to be weary in well-doing. Reaping is related to the seed that is sown, not only in the matter of quality of the seed, but also in the quantity. How delightful it is to see a child of God investing themselves for eternal gain. It is more than by their fruits shall you know them. These good works should spring forth from the fertile soil as a result of communion, fellowship with God, and a delighted heart expectantly overflowing with His Spirit as its originating springboard. It's so very easy to find discouragement lurking within our spirit. It is so easy to do for others and not finding reciprocity to just become very weary. May God give you grace to do for Christ and do it heartily and do it bountifully. And this is the assurance that we find at the end of verse 9, in due season you shall reap. Now God has His seasons. You cannot rush the wind, the rain, the soil, and growth. We sow and we wait. The blessed man of Psalm 1 is assured he will bring forth fruit in his season. From this portion, the fruit is guaranteed because of his separation, his devotion, and his meditation. He separates himself from the counsel of the ungodly. He devotes himself to the word of God and meditates upon it, and he brings forth fruit. This is an Old Testament expression of sowing and reaping the spiritual harvest. The ungodly, standing in the way of sinners, seating in the seat of the scornful, this man's devotion is seen by delighting in the word of God. Then we find him meditating day and night. Such a soul will bring forth fruit in his season. And at times, for one reason or another, it may be a hard thing to sow the seed. It may mean going forth weeping, bearing precious seed. It may be the last grain of the house. The sack may be empty, and rather than take the few cakes for the family, we sit down and starve, you should sow it, trusting God to give the increase. Now, I am not urging you to create poverty for your family or any such misunderstanding, but we need to store up for the rainy day oftentimes when we could be sowing for souls. Remember the assurance God gives to those who are thus sacrificially give. They shall doubtless come again rejoicing, bringing his sheaves with him. Paul assured the Philippians, the thing that you were sent for you were an odor of a sweet smell, a sacrifice, acceptable, well-pleasing to God, and fruit shall abound to your account. That is to say, in due season, because of your gifts, because of your sacrifice, you shall reap, if you faint not. This is, of course, only one kind of good work that bears a harvest in the future day. May I take another view of what God calls a good work? Remember in Matthew 26, just prior to the death of our blessed Lord, the woman poured out an alabaster box upon the head of our Lord, and one asked, to what purpose is this waste? And the Lord, in commendation, said, she hath wrought a good work upon me. Anything spent upon the Lord is a good work. Worship, adoration, affection. These are being sought by the Father for his Son. Be not weary in this form of well-doing. Sow with a spiritual exercise abundantly. The good work of worship is guaranteed to bring an eternal harvest. The psalmist said, he that offereth praise glorifieth God. Dear Christian friend, be not weary in well-doing. There is a harvest of those for you who want to serve, worship, give, pray, do for others, and those of the like precious faith. If we faint not, allows, doesn't it, for any possibilities of discouragement? The Spirit of God knows your many weaknesses and frailties. My grandfather told me you better to wear out in his service than rust out. Faintness is failure of strength. Faintness is relaxation of effort. I trust you shall be found investing yourself wholeheartedly for Christ. He shall supply the grace and the strength. And I am sure very seldom is the cause of fatigue in his service due to overexertion. It is usually impatience to see fruit. It is a desire for a harvest. It might be doing which we do not have been too called to, but nevertheless, we submerge ourselves in fleshly activity. It might be we are sowing corrupt seed. Maybe the seed is not being sown with tears to water and burden and prayer. But lest we take discouragement like the contagious thing it is, bring back the thought, as you have opportunity, do good to all men, especially of the household of faith. And thus doing, you will be sowing to the Spirit and reap life everlasting.
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Hallelujah for that truth. God's mercy is more, but are we extending it to one another? Hi, I'm Dawn Ray. 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What does it mean to know Jesus? Those are the two words you look for when you go to khcb.org, know Jesus, also through the KHCB app. And while you're there, grab on to some of the resources we have, talking about a recent message, Inside for Living with Pastor Chuck Swindoll, taking us to the book of Job, showing us this painful interaction between Job and his friend Eliphaz. Because when we're hurting, we need grace, but that's not at all what Eliphaz was offering to his friend Job. That unimaginable loss, we reference it quite often, don't we, when we talk about Job, his patience, but also just the grief that he walked through. And what does his friend do? He responds with an accusation, even correction. This, oh, what a powerful reminder, what not to do. The words that we offer one another when we're suffering. There are words, there are companionship that we can plug into that really does help bring grace into a life. And you'll see more when you grab this article from khcb.org, 3 things not to say to someone who is hurting. 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
1: It's 91 and partly cloudy. Wind is from the southwest at 10 to 15 miles per hour. Today, thunderstorms with a high in the upper 90s. Tonight, thunderstorms with a low in the low 80s. Then tomorrow, clear with a high in the upper 90s. Tomorrow night, clear with a low in the upper 70s. It's 91 and partly cloudy.

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1: Before Mother died when I was 11, she told me to put my trust in Jesus. I assured her that I had, but I wasn't telling the truth. Dad remarried a woman who favored her own children over us, and that's when I began to feel inferior. I was 15 when Dad discovered I was sneaking out on dates, and he refused to let me go out again. I wrote my hatred in a diary, wishing he were dead. Then he suddenly died, and guilt consumed my life. My stepmother let me do as I pleased, and I ran wild, smoking and even drinking, which subdued my feelings of inferiority. Before long, I had a bad reputation. My friends abandoned me when I got pregnant, but a wonderful family helped take care of my baby until I got on my feet. I married Al, a man old enough to be my father, and he adopted my daughter. 4 years later, Al moved away because he couldn't take my drinking. My brother wrote saying he had put his trust in Christ, and I decided to clean up my life, too. I got in touch with Al, and he agreed to start over if I would join him. So I did. I wanted to go to church, and he agreed to do that, too. And then I quit because my clothes were tacky, that old inferiority complex. A neighbor invited my daughter to Sunday school, so I began going, too. And then one night I went to the altar and put my trust in Christ alone. Jesus set me free of guilt and gave me peace, and he'll do the same for you. I'm Millie. If the Son, therefore, shall make you free, ye shall be free indeed.
0: If you would like to be free from the weight of sin by accepting Jesus Christ as Lord and Savior, call 1-888-NEED-HIM right now. 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
4: LA to San Francisco in less than 3 hours. No, not by airplane, but on California's future high-speed train. It was promised by 2020, but the bullet train is years behind schedule and has yet to lay a single track.

0: The bullet train was divisive from the start. In 2008, the ballot measure narrowly passed. The controversy only deepened as the price tag skyrocketed, and now, according to a poll conducted last year, nearly two-thirds of Californians say they want the project to continue, but more than half doubt it will be completed as planned. That's the nature of the plans we make as human beings, but with God, it's different. His plans will be accomplished. As Ephesians assures us, He has made known to us the mystery of His will, according to His purpose, which He set forth in Christ as a plan for the fullness of time to unite all things in Christ. Welcome to Haven Today. I'm David Wolin, sharing the great story that's all about Jesus. Today we're continuing in a series called Born Again, the Message of the Great Awakening. We're diving into what God's Word says about what it means to be born again and to live out that new reality. For too long, in our modern era, too many Christians have been content with only a surface-level understanding. For the world outside, born again is a label used to describe, again from the world's point of view, a certain type of Christian. But biblically, born again is synonymous and inseparable with what it means to be a Christian. The implications for living the Christian life are profound. During the Great Awakening, this was at the central core of the evangelistic message by which hundreds of thousands of people came to Christ. It's a true story, and I love how the recent film, A Great Awakening, stayed true to that core message of the gospel.
1: From the oceans through the valley.
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0: 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And now let's get started with Shane and Shane pointing our hearts to Christ.

That was Shane and Shane with Living Water. This is Haven Today. I'm David Wolin. In the book of Ecclesiastes, Solomon says something surprising and unexpected. He says it is better to go to the house of mourning than to go to the house of feasting. Now, why does he say that? Who would rather go to a funeral than a party? Who would rather be crying than laughing? But listen again. The wise teacher does not say it is more fun, but it is better. And why is that? Why is it better to show up at a funeral than a party? And the wise teacher says, for this is the end of all mankind, and the living will lay it to heart. And of course, he's right. If you still draw breath, there is still time for you to be reconciled to God. And staring death in the face, that can be a wake-up call. But not always. In the day of the prophet Isaiah, God confronted Jerusalem, warning his wayward people that his judgment was coming. But his warning came in the form of an appeal for them to repent and to be reconciled to him. He offered them a path back into forgiveness and fellowship. But instead, they said, this is Isaiah 22, verse 13, "Let us eat and drink, for tomorrow we die." In other words, we'd rather die doing it our way, so we'll have a good time today and ignore what God said about tomorrow. Likewise, today, you can live your life as one big party. You can distract yourself endlessly from one thing to the next, and our modern world has more than enough distractions to fill our every waking moment. It is possible to largely avoid contemplating the reality of our own mortality. And many people do live like this. That's why it is better to go to the house of mourning than to go to the house of feasting, for this is the end of all mankind, and the living will lay it to heart. However, I do want to point this out. The truth of this statement does not mean God is a stick in the mud. Remember, he's the creator of laughter, the inventor of taste, the designer of sunsets, and the giver of every good and perfect gift. In the Old Testament, the great feasts of Israel, they were God's idea. And when the Lord Jesus was invited to a dinner party, if we judge by the reactions of those who attended, Jesus was the life of the party in a way that none of them had ever experienced before. And there is nothing wrong with a party. Smiling, laughing, eating, celebrating, enjoying God's good gifts. But there is such a thing as excess, and at some point the party is over. At some point on this side of heaven, all the parties are over. And what then? You see, there is a wisdom that you can only find in the house of mourning, and that wisdom is this: the day of death is coming for us all. This life will end. And today we each live in a body of death, to use Paul's words, and we need to grapple with that, not simply to make peace with death, but to make peace with God, because there is enmity between us and our Creator. Death itself is the result of our sinful rebellion, and sin is in all of us, that inward bent of our heart. And it's our sin that separates us from God. It must be dealt with. For the wages of sin is death, but the free gift of God is eternal life in Christ Jesus our Lord. And so, who is it who receives that free gift? I'll never forget the shock I felt in high school when one of my classmates suddenly died tragically. I remember most of the school turned out at his funeral, and I remember the words his mother spoke. Through her tears, first, she thanked everyone for coming, and then she said, "No matter who you are, or where you come from, or what you believe, we are all children of God." Around me, people nodded their heads. I heard a few amens. The service moved on. To many there in that moment, in that house of mourning, those words, that idea that we are all children of God, it sounded comforting, it sounded true, but was it? Now, yes, we are all created in the image of God, but child of God is not the same thing. What does it mean to be a child of God? And is this innately true of all people? Are all people children of God? Well, here's what the Bible says about this.
Speaking of Jesus Christ coming into this world, John chapter 1 tells us he came to his own, and his own people did not receive him. But to all who did receive him, who believed in his name, he gave the right to become children of God, who were born not of blood, nor of the will of the flesh, nor of the will of man, but of God. And this theme, this line of thought, is central to the Gospel of John. It also flows through the epistle of 1 John, and it's there that we hear the very same truth, but stated in reverse. So whereas the one who has received Christ and who has believed in his name is born again, here in 1 John 2, verse 23, it says, "No one who denies the Son has the Father." Let's bring it all together. The person who believes in the Son is born again. They are born of God and become a child of God. They therefore know God as Father. But the one who does not believe and denies the Son, they do not have God as Father. That person is not a child of God, or at least not yet, because while we still draw breath, there is still time. Now let's bring it back to the original question. According to God's word, are we all children of God? Clearly, no. It will all come down to what you believe about him. As John 3:18 tells us, whoever does not believe is condemned already, because he has not believed in the name of the only Son of God. And to Nicodemus, Jesus says, "Truly, truly, I say to you, unless one is born again, he cannot see the kingdom of God." So over the last couple of episodes here on Haven Today, we've been talking about what it means to be born again. We've talked about why a person needs to be born again. And now I want us to focus on what it is to live born again as a child of God. So let's consider first, what happened to you and I the moment we believed? Turning to Romans chapter 8, verse 1, we read, "There is therefore now no condemnation for those who are in Christ Jesus." So, whereas before you or I came to faith, we were condemned in our sin, but now there is no condemnation to fear. And why is that? Well, we heard it at the end of verse 1. It's because it says, "You are in Christ." Verse 2, "For the law of the Spirit of life has set you free in Christ Jesus from the law of sin and death." Now, two things to point out here. First, the indwelling presence of the Holy Spirit. It is the Spirit who brings new life to the believer. As Jesus says to Nicodemus, "That which is born of the flesh is flesh, and that which is born of the Spirit is spirit." So to be born again is to be born of the Spirit, and the Holy Spirit now abides in the believer and gives life. It's like a new artery for a new heart, feeding the believer's soul with a type of life that was not there before. That's why Paul here describes the Holy Spirit as the Spirit of life. And then secondly, also from verse 2, the life the Spirit brings to you, it's specifically the life of Christ. His life has become your life. That's why twice here in these first two verses, we see Paul saying we are in Christ. And this gets us to the most fundamental doctrine at the very center of the new birth, namely the believer's union with Christ. And on this, there is much to say, but I think perhaps the most helpful place to start would be the visual image, the metaphor that Jesus gives his disciples in John chapter 15. At this point, he and his disciples have already celebrated the Passover together, and what Jesus says here falls between the Last Supper and the Garden of Gethsemane. He's about to die, and he is very clear about what his death and resurrection will accomplish. He speaks of this profound reality through words that are likely familiar for many believers, but try now to listen to them again with fresh ears. Jesus is showing us what it means to be alive in Christ. He says, "I am the true vine, and my Father is the vine dresser. Every branch in me that does not bear fruit, he takes away, and every branch that does bear fruit, he prunes, that it may bear more fruit.
Already you are clean because of the word that I have spoken to you, which means they are now forgiven sinners. But now what does it look like to move on from being justified to living that out, every one of them, with the life that Christ says he's going to give them? Jesus continues. He says, "Abide in me and I in you. As the branch cannot bear fruit by itself unless it abides in the vine, neither can you unless you abide in me. I am the vine, you are the branches. Whoever abides in me and I in him, he it is that bears much fruit. For apart from me, you can do nothing." This is a familiar passage, I hope, and yet you have to admit there is some mystery to this. In fact, in the old systematic theologies, you'll find this doctrine under the header mystical union. It's because this is an ongoing, miraculous work of God which happens in the soul of every believer, whereby the life of Christ flows into us. It's mysterious and it's amazing. It's utterly foundational and fundamental to the Christian life, and not only on this side of heaven, this is for eternity. It's true today, and it will be true always for we who are in Christ. Our fellowship with God, the vibrancy and joy and fruitfulness of our lives, it's dependent upon the indwelling Spirit of God who continuously unites us to the life of Christ. Now, let's stop and just consider a moment our physical bodies and how they work. So as parents, my wife and I can often be heard saying something like this to our children. "No, you can't have only pancakes for breakfast. You need some protein. You're going to need energy for your day." Or we might say, "Are you drinking enough water? It's possible the reason you're not feeling great is because you're dehydrated." These are just simple things we understand as adults about how our bodies work. And we learn to take care of our bodies based upon how they were designed by God to work. Well, Jesus is telling us here how the life of our innermost being was designed by God to work when we are born again. We function differently now. Jesus says, "I am the vine." Now, if you ever stop and take a look at an actual grapevine growing actual grapes, the implication of what this means is immediately apparent. The vine is the root that goes down into the ground. It's the source of life. It's firmly established, and all of the vines bearing fruit are directly attached to it. None of those branches possesses life of its own, and they never will. The life they have is a dependent life. They will have life only through a perpetual, ongoing, never separating relationship with the vine. And so it is for we who are in Christ. He has bound our life to his, and he's done this in a wondrous, mysterious way. His life is coursing through us moment by moment through the indwelling Spirit of God, and it will remain this way into eternity to come. Let's listen again to verse 5 as Jesus makes this so clear. He says, "I am the vine. You are the branches. Whoever abides in me and I in him, he it is that bears much fruit. For apart from me, you can do nothing." And so, the born-again life of a Christian, the one who has become a child of God through the indwelling Spirit of God, is one of abiding. They must abide in Christ and Christ in them. His life becomes the foundational reality of their own, and it is this life from which we live day to day. This is why, over and over throughout the New Testament, Paul especially likes to say, we are in Christ. We are in Christ, and yet this is something we must also live out. Jesus makes this not just a description of something that's true, but makes it as a command which requires active obedience. And so, do you want a vibrant, born-again life in Christ, lived out day to day today with increasing fruitfulness? Well, if so, heed the words of Jesus here. We must abide in him.

0: The song is called Abide from Aaron Williams and Mission House. This is Haven Today. I'm David Wolin. There are many ways to describe our lives in Christ, and He is a haven. That's one of them. He's a refuge for us in the time of storm. And here on Haven, we proclaim that message daily thanks to friends like you. So would you make a gift of support now? And as you do, be sure to request A Great Awakening on DVD. 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Again, haventoday.org. I'm David Wolin. Won't you come back again next time? We'll be keeping it all about Jesus. It's The Great Story here on Haven Today.
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5: I'm Ruth Kramer with Mission Network News. Gang violence leaves a bloody mark, and this Haitian village is still dealing with the fallout. Then later, collateral damage from Israel's anti-terror military operations rocks Lebanon. We'll share some ways that you can be praying in the minutes ahead. We'll begin today in Haiti, where a gang leader known as Iso 2, or Didi, holds more than 50 people hostage in a mountain village outside the Haitian capital. Now, if security forces kill gang members while trying to recapture the village, Didi says he'll take hostage lives in return. The captives are a remnant of Sunday's violent gang attack that left at least 47 dead, including 22 victims who were executed in a church. Kate Michelle heads up Radio TV 4VEH, the broadcast ministry partner of TWR in Haiti.
6: These were displaced people who had taken up refuge in this church, and the gangs

0: in captivity. The serving a mission pilot was reunited with his family and last week met with President Donald Trump at the White House. In a statement, President Trump said Rideout had been taken by ISIS terrorists. Greg Kelly with Unknown Nations explains that instability in Niger and across the Sahel region is giving Islamist militant groups room to expand.
1: You have people who have totally lost confidence in the governments. And so what that leads to is these militant groups that are rising up. They're taking over. They're all vying to expand their influence. There's natural resources in play. There's kidnapping in play. There's war crimes. There is targeting of civilian schools. And ultimately what happens is that the people are the ones who suffer the most.
0: Pray for mission workers in Niger as they share Christ.
1: I think that these are exactly the places that the global body of Christ needs to have their eyes on, because you're talking about millions of people. Yes, there's humanitarian carnage and tragedy, and all of our hearts hurt for that. But to us, the greater challenge is giving people opportunity to hear the gospel.
0: And three hills in southern Lebanon have become more than a power struggle between Israel and Hezbollah. The hills rest near the Rum fault line. If Israel carries out its threat to bomb Hezbollah tunnel networks there, it could trigger destructive shockwaves. Nuno with Triumph for Mercy Lebanon.
2: Israel has come and they have conquered all the places that are above ground. But what is underground is still under Iran and Hezbollah's control.
0: Last month, Israel dropped 700 tons of explosives on one of the three fault line hills. They destroyed the tunnels, but the shockwaves were comparable to a 3.8 magnitude earthquake. Nuna says combat of some kind is coming due to a deadlock between the sides.
2: Israel has agreed for the Lebanese army to take these hills if Hezbollah is okay with that. Hezbollah has refused.
0: Pray for resolution with the least amount of casualties. Israel believes dozens of Hezbollah fighters are in tunnels under the next hill. Pray for God to reveal himself to them.
2: They are stranded. It's like they are in prison. I pray that God will just visit them.
0: Many people from southern Lebanon have been forced back north by the continued fighting, some for the third time. You'll find prayer points and more at missionnews.org. 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

0: This is Max McLean. Having failed to destroy Jesus, what does the dragon attempt to do next? Listen to the Bible from Revelation 12 and 13. When the dragon saw that he had been hurled to the earth, he pursued the woman who had given birth to the male child. The woman was given the two wings of a great eagle, so that she might fly to the place prepared for her in the desert, where she would be taken care of for a time, times and a half a time, out of the serpent's reach. Then from his mouth, the serpent spewed water like a river to overtake the woman and sweep her away with the torrent. But the earth helped the woman by opening its mouth and swallowing the river that the dragon had spewed out of his mouth. Then the dragon was enraged at the woman and went off to make war against the rest of her offspring, those who obey God's commandments and hold to the testimony of Jesus. And the dragon stood on the shore of the sea. And I saw a beast coming out of the sea. He had 10 horns and 7 heads, with 10 crowns on his horns, and on each head a blasphemous name. The beast I saw resembled a leopard, but had feet like those of a bear, and a mouth like that of a lion. The dragon gave the beast his power and his throne and great authority. One of the heads of the beast seemed to have had a fatal wound, but the fatal wound had been healed. The whole world was astonished and followed the beast. Men worshipped the dragon because he had given authority to the beast, and they also worshipped the beast and asked, "Who is like the beast? Who can make war against him?" The beast was given a mouth to utter proud words and blasphemies, and to exercise his authority for 42 months. He opened his mouth to blaspheme God, and to slander his name and his dwelling place and those who live in heaven. He was given power to make war against the saints and to conquer them, and he was given authority over every tribe, people, language, and nation. All the inhabitants of the earth will worship the beast, all whose names have not been written in the book of life belonging to the Lamb that was slain from the creation of the world. From Revelation 12 and 13, listen to the Bible. It's great for the soul.
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Don't you love that song? Marta Goetz and Misha with Wonderful Merciful Savior. Your testimony about that wonderful merciful Savior is what we would love to hear. 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Yesterday, a sister called in and sang just a little portion of a hymn and then how much God had changed her life, and she just wanted to share it with us. 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The message that is a testimony. We know stories are powerful, and your story, God's story through your life, is so important. That's why we want to hear it and share it. Call 832-922-4427. You can also email. We just love to hear your voice, but email certainly, story@khcb.org.

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1: It's 91 and clear. Wind is from the south-southwest at 5 to 10 miles per hour. Tonight, thunderstorms with a low in the low 80s. Then tomorrow, clear with a high in the upper 90s. Tomorrow night, clear with a low in the upper 70s. It's 91 and clear.

0: Shalom. I'm Mitch Glazer, president of Chosen People Ministries. In Tel Aviv, there's a little bit of everything, including a young man who sits in the middle of the fresh food market claiming to be the Messiah. He's dressed in a red velvet robe with long hair and a beard, has a group of followers who sit with him daily. The local newspapers and television stations call him the Messiah of the Shuk, which means market in Hebrew. And by his growing number of followers, we can see that people either believe him or are at least curious about the teachings he offers. Young people in Tel Aviv are searching for answers to the dilemmas they face. A lot of them are lonely, and they're having trouble with relationships. They need to know the true Messiah, Yeshua, and he is more than ready to answer them.
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2: 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This is KHCB's Verse of the Week from Psalm 145, verses 8 and 9. The Lord is gracious and merciful, slow to anger and great in loving kindness. The Lord is good to all, and his mercies are over all his works. Carry this verse with you this week. Let it shape your steps. 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

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Winans. Truly, He is worthy of it all. Our lives, our time. Hi, I'm Dawn Ray. Ephesians 5, 15 and 16. See then that you walk circumspectly, not as fools, but as wise, redeeming the time, because the days are evil. And Blackaby.org, I think, has written about me in this little paragraph, because a fool can make unwise choices with his time. Now, hear me out. The opportunity comes along, and if we are foolishly wasting our time, we are chasing after that. We don't even question if it's a good choice or not, the best choice. That loudest voice, that's what's gaining our attention. And the fool discovers, to his dismay, that he's just squandered the investment of time. I can see areas of my life and my past that was true of me. But here's the good news. When we recognize it, and God's Word is pointing it out to us by His Holy Spirit, we can repent and we can lay those things down. Because the temptation from the enemy, it's not necessarily the evil, because he knows that will be way too obvious, but it's sacrificing what is best for what is good. Turning to the Lord, asking Him, that's the place to start. It's music now from Steve Ragsdale, Blackaby.org, for redeeming the time in Ephesians 5. Listening to KHCB.

0: 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He's the only one.
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0: We are KHCB, helping you draw closer in your relationship with God. With songs like that from Michael W. Smith, I give you my heart, Lord. Have your way in me. Hi, I'm Dawn Ray. We know these days they're evil. We see the pressure, tremendous pressure. Marriages are under and families are just disintegrating. People all across the globe, they're dying without hearing the good news of the gospel. So it asks us the question, all of these circumstances, how are we investing our lives? Because it truly is important to those that are around us. Are we foolishly spending our time? Are we pursuing wasteful things, things that even cost us, not to mention others, that our lives can impact? Because it might not be evil per se, but it could just be a time waster, sacrificing what's best for what's good. Because the enemy knows if he just tempts you with what's obvious, you're not going to go for that. But if you can just waste a little time here and there, filling our schedule with good things, we really don't have any time for God's best. We can inadvertently, can't we, substitute religious activity for God's will because we're going to pursue our own goals for God's kingdom. We're doing what we want to do for Him instead of waiting for the assignment that He has specific for you or for me. It's precious, a precious commodity, the time we've been given. So asking the question, Lord, am I investing it wisely? The challenge from Blackaby.org. Because He's worthy, we ask and answer honestly the question before the Lord this afternoon. Thanks for listening to KHCB.
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0: 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The IM School of Theology is offering a couple of courses this semester, The Names of God. 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For more information, call 281-658-0587, 281-658-0587. You've heard a page from the calendar. 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
3: 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In Revelation chapter 20, the apostle

0: Revelation at the beginning of August. And if you've been following along with us, we've arrived at the climax of John's book, which is the glorious unveiling of Jesus Christ and his reign over all the earth. Now, when we wrap up the Final Conquest series, it'll be the last day for you to request my commentary on Revelation and the booklet I've written for you called The Major Characters of the End Times. Let me urge you to take down our contact information at the close of the program and respond today before it's too late. By reading my commentary, you'll discover some of the most powerful promises of Scripture, not just promises about a series of mysterious events that are yet to happen, but compelling and faith-building promises about the person of Jesus Christ. I'm pleased to send you Final Conquest. When you give a generous gift to support the ministry of Pathway to Victory. As a bonus, I'll include the brochure as well called The Major Characters of the End Times. More about these resources later in today's program. Right now, let's turn to the last book in the Bible, Revelation. I titled today's message, The Coming Kingdom.
1: If you have your Bibles, turn to Revelation chapter 20 as we look at that coming kingdom of God on earth we call the millennium. By the way, the word millennium doesn't appear anywhere in the Bible, but don't let that shake you up. Neither does the word Trinity, but the concept is still valid for both. Millennium, it comes from two Latin words, milli, which means a thousand, annum, a years. We're referring to the thousand-year reign of Christ that is promised throughout Scripture and especially in our passage today, Revelation chapter 20. Now, that's what the millennium is. Now, throughout history, there have been three prevalent views about the millennium. You may have heard these terms before. Let me explain them to you. The first view is the amillennial position of the kingdom. Amillennial. The amillennial position means no millennium. There is no literal kingdom of heaven on earth for 1,000 years. The second view of the millennium is what is called the post-millennial view. Post means after. When does Christ come? He comes after the millennium. This is the idea that the world is going to get better and better and better, and finally it will be in such wonderful shape that Christ says, I can't stay in heaven any longer. I've got to come to this perfect world that man has created and rule over man. That's the post-millennial position. By the way, the pastor of this church for 50 years, George W. Truett, was a post-millennialist. That's how he believed. That's what he taught. Post-millennialism, however, just about died after the onset of World War I. Now, the third view is the premillennial view. That's the view I subscribe to, and many of you do. Pre means before, and that is we believe that Christ must come before the millennium. Only he will be able to institute his reign here on earth. Now, with that introduction, we're ready to get into the text. We're only going to look at the first six verses about the beginning of the millennium, and it starts with the binding of Satan. Look at chapter 20, verse 1. Then John says, I saw an angel coming down from heaven, holding the key of the abyss and a great chain in his hand. What is the abyss? Abyssos refers to a bottomless pit. It is a place of torment for a certain group of demons, angels who had fallen and rebelled against God in a specific way. It's referred to in 2 Peter 2, verse 4, and in Jude, verse 6. I think these are the demons who cohabitated with the daughters of men in Genesis 6. And because of that particular sin, they were immediately judged and sent to this place of confinement called the abyss or the bottomless pit. You remember in Luke chapter 8, verse 31, when the Gerizim demoniac, the man filled with demons, was exorcised by Jesus. And when those demons left the man, they begged Jesus, Lord, do not throw us into the abyss. Even they didn't want to go to that place. It was so horrible. We saw this place in Revelation 9, verses 1 and 2. at the fifth trumpet judgment, when

0: a fallen angel was allowed to release a group of demonic scorpions to spread all over the earth. But now we have a heavenly angel who has been given a key and a chain. For what purpose? Look at verse 2. And this angel laid hold of the dragon, the serpent of old, who is the devil and Satan, and he bound him for 1,000 years. Remember last time in chapter 19, we saw that at the Battle of Armageddon, the Antichrist and the false prophet are seized by an angel and they are cast into the lake of fire. But what about the third part of that satanic trinity, Satan himself? Well, he has a special destiny. That is, this angel takes him and bounds him for 1,000 years. In other words, to put him into this place called the abyss, the bottomless pit. I want you to notice the four names that are used to describe Satan. He's called a dragon. That refers to his beastly character. We saw it in Revelation 12, verse 3, a red dragon ready to devour Christ and the church. Satan doesn't usually appear that way as a dragon. If people saw him as he really is, they would run as far and as fast from him as they could. He's called the dragon. He's called the serpent, referring to his subtle nature. Remember when the serpent appeared to Eve, it wasn't as a dragon. She wouldn't have been compelled to follow him. He appeared as a beautiful creature. And many times Satan appears that way to us. Paul says he can appear as an angel of light. Thirdly, he's called the devil, diabolos in Greek. It means slanderer. One of the things Satan does is he accuses God's people day and night before the throne of God, according to Revelation 12:10. But this word diabolos also refers to his diabolical nature. In John 8:44, Jesus called him a murderer from the beginning. You know, you read in the media these horrible accounts of men who kidnap children or kidnap other women and do horrible things to them, torture and things that can't even be described. And you wonder, where does that come from? It comes from Satan himself, the diabolical nature of Satan, diabolos. And then finally, he refers to him as Satan himself. The word Satan means adversary, enemy. He is the enemy of Jesus, and he is the enemy of everyone who would follow Jesus. Whether you know it or not, Satan has you in his crosshairs. He's got a big X on your back, and he's looking to take you out any way he can, to destroy you and everything that is important to you. That's why 1 Peter 5:8 says, be of sober of spirit, be on the alert, for your adversary, the devil, prowls about like a roaring lion seeking someone to devour. Look at verse 3. And he threw him, that is Satan, into the abyss and shut it and sealed it over him so that he would not deceive the nations any longer until the 1,000 years were completed. And after these things, he must be released for a short time. He is going to be bound for 1,000 years so that he can do nothing on the earth for 1,000 years during this millennium, the 1,000-year reign of Christ. And this is the predominant feature of the millennium. It is a time when Satan is bound, which makes the amillennial position so ludicrous. Satan is in no way bound right now. Look around you. Look in your own world at what's happening. Satan seems to be running rampant all over the world, but his time is short. There is coming a time when he will be bound for 1,000 years. Now, how long is the millennium? Well, it's 1,000 years. In fact, in the first 7 verses of Revelation 20, the phrase 1,000 years is used 6 times so that nobody mentions it. This is a 1,000-year period of time. Suppose your brother who lives out of town sends you an email. And he said, you know, the day after Christmas, our family would love and to come and visit you for 8 days. For 8 days, we'll do nothing but just enjoy fellowship with you. For 8 days, we'll travel around Dallas and eat in the best restaurants. We can't wait to spend these 8 days with you. The day after Christmas comes, Your brother and his family ring the doorbell. You open the door. So glad to see you, you say. By the way, how long are you planning on staying with us? And your brother says, didn't you get my email? I said, 8 days. And you say, oh, I thought you were speaking symbolically. No, he made it a point to say 8 days. Now think about this. If John were speaking literally of 1,000 years, could he have said it any more clearly? No, he would have used the phrase 1,000 years. He uses that phrase 6 times in 7 verses. You know, interestingly, in the Bible, sometimes the word day or month are used symbolically, but never the word year. And furthermore, every other number in the book of Revelation is a literal number. There are 1,260 days in the first half of the tribulation, 42 months in the first half of the tribulation. There are 2 olive trees, 2 witnesses. There are 7 heads and 10 horns on the Antichrist. Every time a number is used in the book of Revelation, it's used literally. Why would we think differently when we come to 1,000 years? This is a literal period of time. And after the 1,000 years, verse 3 says, Satan must be released for a little while longer. Would you like to know why Satan has to be released at the end of the millennium? Why God doesn't just judge him at that time and get rid of him forever? Why, having captured Satan, would he let him go? Would you like to know why? Come back next week and I'll tell you. We're going to get into that next week. But here in verse 4, I want you to notice one other aspect of the millennium that God reveals to John. Look at verse 4. After Satan has been bound, look at what John says he saw. I saw thrones and they that sat upon them, and judgment was given to them. John said at the beginning of the millennium, I saw a group of people sitting on thrones. Who are these? Well, that's you. That's me. Remember in Revelation 4:4, the church, the 24 elders are seen on before the throne of God in heaven. And now we're seated on thrones. Part of our responsibility in the millennium will be ruling and reigning with Jesus over the earth that he has subdued. John says, I saw thrones, people already raised in their resurrected bodies. That's you and me. And then he said, and I saw the souls of those who had been beheaded because of their testimony of Jesus and because of the word of God, and those who had not worshiped the beast or his image and had not received the mark on their forehead or on their hand. And they came to life and also reigned with Christ for 1,000 years. Who is he talking about here? He's talking about those people who were saved during the tribulation and were martyred, beheaded for their faith. He said, I saw them as well, and they came to life and reigned with Christ. Wait a minute. I thought if a Christian died, I thought immediately he was alive in the presence of God. To be absent from the body is to be at home with the Lord. But here it says they didn't come to life until Christ returned in the beginning of the millennium. That phrase, came to life, is the Greek word anastasis, resurrection. It refers to the physical body coming to life, not the spirit. The moment you die or any Christian dies, you don't cease to exist. You don't go into soul sleep or purgatory. The Bible says in 2 Corinthians 5:8, to be absent from the body is to be at home with the Lord. You're alive the moment you die if you're a Christian. But there's a time that you receive your resurrected body. And for these tribulation saints, it will be when Christ comes at the second coming, at the beginning of the millennium. And then he adds this word in verse 5. The rest of the dead did not come to life until the 1,000 years were completed. Who is that? That's the unsaved dead. Again, we'll look at that next week. They are raised for judgment. But then he says, this is the first resurrection. Everything he has just described in verse 4, and he adds this word, blessed and holy is the one who has a part in the first resurrection. Over the second death has no power, but they will be priests of God and of Christ and will reign with him for 1,000 years. Here John introduces an important concept to understand in the Bible. There are 2 resurrections. The first resurrection is the resurrection of saved people, and they are raised to experience God's blessing for eternity. But the second resurrection is a resurrection of the unsaved. They are raised from the dead to experience God's torment forever and ever. And that's why John says, blessed, happy is the person who's a part of the first resurrection. Let's, in closing, look at this first resurrection for just a moment. Who does it encompass and how does it work? Paul explains it in 1 Corinthians 15, verses 20 to 24. He says, but now Christ has been raised from the dead and the first fruits of those who are asleep. For since by a man came death, by a man also came the resurrection of the dead. For as in Adam all die, so also in Christ all will be made alive, but each in his own order. If you are in Christ, you're going to receive a brand new body, but you have to wait your turn. There is an order to which people will receive their new bodies. That word order is a military term, togma. It refers to a military parade that gets larger and larger as different corps fall into place in the parade at a particular spot along the parade route. Can you picture that in your mind? There's a leader of the parade, and as it goes further and further, different corps fall into place, and that parade gets larger and larger. Paul is using that imagery to say there's a parade of Christians headed to heaven, and everybody will fall into line at their particular place in history. The first resurrection is not a single event in time. It refers to a group of people who receive their resurrection body at their appointed time. The parade to heaven. Who receives their body when? First of all, Paul says, Christ and the first fruits. That refers to Jesus, of course, but also those who were raised with Jesus when he was resurrected. Did you know there were several people who were raised from the dead when Christ was raised from the dead? Matthew 27, verse 52. The first fruits, that's the sample of the harvest that is yet to come. Christ and a select few. And then the next group that receives their resurrection body will include you and me, the dead in Christ, and those alive at the rapture. The Bible says the next event is going to be the rapture of the church. If we're alive at that time, we will be caught up to meet the Lord in the air. And at that moment, 1 Corinthians 15 says, we'll be changed in a moment in the twinkling of an eye. If you have a loved one who has already died and they're a Christian, their spirit is already in heaven, but their bodies will be raised from the grave and they will receive a brand new resurrected body. That all happens at the rapture. 7 years later, after the tribulation, that's when the tribulation saints, those who were martyred during the tribulation, as well as I believe the Old Testament saints, will receive their new bodies. You see, both the rapture and the second coming include a coming of Christ, so to speak. At the rapture, he comes into the clouds and we're caught up to meet him. At the second coming, he comes to earth. It's different events, but they're similar in that they both involve Christ coming. And then finally, the last group are those who died during the millennium. And at the millennium, they will receive their new bodies. Then comes the end when he hands over the kingdom to the God and Father, when he has abolished all rule, authority, and power. There will be some Christians who enter in the millennium in their natural bodies. We'll talk about this next week. They will die. They will receive their bodies at the end of the millennium. But the point is, even though it happens throughout history, all of these people are still part of that group called the first resurrection. But then there is a second resurrection. Verse 5 says, the rest of the dead did not come until the 1,000 years were completed. These are the people who are raised for the great white throne judgment that we'll look at next time. They are raised not to experience God's blessing, but to experience his torment. If there is one truth I want to leave you with that comes from this passage, it is this. When we die, we do not cease to exist. Death is not the end for anyone, Christian or non-Christian. Instead, physical death is just the doorway through which we enter into eternity, an eternity of God's blessing or an eternity of God's judgment. C.S. Lewis said one time, our lives can be compared to a very, very long book. Our life here on earth is just the cover page, the title page. Chapter one of our story doesn't begin with our birth. It begins with our death. Let me ask you the all-important question. When that trumpet sounds, and God's people in this age are called to assume their place in that parade to heaven, are you going to be one of those invited to participate? Are you going to be welcomed into the presence of God for all eternity? Blessed is he who is a part of the first resurrection, for over him the second death has no power.
1: That's one of the many promises of God found in the book of Revelation. And it's my prayer that everyone within the sound of my voice will seize the opportunity to become part of the first resurrection. And as you do, the second death has no power. Our study called Final Conquest concludes on Monday's Pathway to Victory. So time is running short to request the best-selling book I've written for you. It's an in-depth study of Revelation that I've called Final Conquest. In my book, you'll discover the many promises of God woven throughout Revelation, like those we address today. 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
2: 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I'm David J. Mullins, inviting you to join us again next time when Dr. Jeffress describes the ultimate destiny of all who die apart from faith in Jesus Christ. 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The Apostle Paul sailed these waters, walked these streets, and the church was never the same.
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12: The Bible says in Colossians chapter 3, verse 12, "And so, as those who have been chosen of God, holy and beloved, put on a heart of compassion, kindness, humility, gentleness, and patience." 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
14: It's 94 and partly cloudy. Wind is from the southwest at 5 to 10 miles per hour. Tonight, thunderstorms with a low in the low 80s. Then tomorrow, clear with a high in the upper 90s. Tomorrow night, clear with a low in the upper 70s. It's 94 and partly cloudy.

And a good Thursday afternoon to you, and welcome to The Journey Home. I'm Bonnie. I hope you can join me for the next couple of hours. The Journey is on the air until 6 o'clock Central as we take the end of the day, the work day, the school day, just kind of putting our focus on the Lord and winding down of getting ready for the evening, but worshiping the Lord, praising and lifting up His name. And later this evening, I hope that you'll have a chance to go outside and see the wonders of God. Now, there is a possibility of some rain in Houston. I hope it won't be too cloudy or too rainy when this happens tonight. I've been looking forward to this all week. But there's going to be a lunar eclipse tonight. And that happens when Earth slips between the sun and the moon and casts a shadow on the lunar surface. And so that's going to begin tonight. Weather permitting, you'll be able to see it. And the eclipse will be visible throughout North and South America tonight. And it begins around 8:23 our time, Central Time. And then they say the main part will be around 9:33 as the shadow will envelop the lunar surface. And then it peaks around 11:12 this evening, 11 o'clock. 12 minutes after the hour. So I hope you'll be able to see it tonight. We'll talk about it a little bit more through the program, but giving thanks to our God who creates this wonderful world and gives us these displays to see His creation, to see His wonders, and to see Scripture come to fruition and be played out in front of us, because Scripture says the heavens declare the glory of God. And tonight we will see His glory and we will see how His word speaks to us. So let's give praise and thanks to our great Creator today, and also call on Him and ask Him to speak to us through His word as we read God's word. May we each time open it say, Lord, speak to me. What do you want me to know? What do you want me to learn today? His word will speak to you every time you read it. And you hear God's word right here on KHCB.

afternoon. This is The Journey Home on KHCB as we're worshiping the Lord, our Messiah, our Savior, our great and mighty God who is good, who loves us, who is gracious and merciful, slow to anger, and great in loving kindness. The Lord is good to all, and His mercies are over all His works. Psalm 145, verses 8 and 9. And we see God's mercy as He sent Jesus Christ to die for us so we could have eternal life. And His faithfulness to us each and every day, His compassion is new every morning. He is our great God and Father. Good afternoon. As we journey together today, we are worshiping the Lord, keeping our eyes on Jesus and being reminded that He is our hope. And in Romans 15, it says, "Now may the God of hope fill you with all joy and peace in believing." I trust God is going to fill you with hope this afternoon as you put your trust in Him, and He will give you His perfect peace and His everlasting joy. I'm Bonnie. We continue to worship together, so let's focus on our living hope, Jesus Christ.

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The heavens declare the glory of God. And tonight, you will be able to see that glory, as long as it's not cloudy, but a partial lunar eclipse is going to happen this evening and into the early morning hours tomorrow for some parts of the world. But for the KHCB network, the areas such as Texas, Louisiana, Oklahoma, Florida, and Arkansas, you will be able to see it as long as it's not cloudy. And it will be about 3.5 hours that it will take for the entire eclipse, starting around 8:23 this evening and going till about 12:51 tomorrow morning. The peak time, they say, will be around 11 o'clock this evening, a little after 11. And it will be a beautiful display of God's creation as the earth is going to be coming in between, and it's going to turn the moon into a rust copper tinted color, like a penny. And so tonight you can see God's beautiful creation. A partial lunar eclipse for the United States and even parts of South America will see it as well, and even some areas in Europe. But just go out tonight if you can and just look up and give thanks to God for his wonders of his creation, and of giving thanks that even that he has created, he's created you, and he knows all about you. He knows your name, and you are special and loved by him. So giving the glory to God today, our great God of wonders, as you're listening to The Journey Home on KHCB. It's 4:29 Central Time, and we'll have more music to worship the Lord and to come before him as we praise our Savior all day long. Thanks for listening to The Journey Home. I'm Bonnie. Keep joining me as we come together to praise

This is KHCB, and I'm John Gager. You know, it would sure be my privilege to have you along this Sunday from 6 to 9 a.m. Central for Songs for Sunday. Hope to see you there.

0: And what a day that will be when we see Jesus face to face. This is The Journey Home on KHCB, talking about our journey to our earthly home, but looking forward to the journey that we're on right now as we are getting ready to go home. This is This World. There's a song titled, This World Is Not My Home. I'm just passing through. And if you know Jesus Christ as your Savior, you are headed home to heaven, as Jesus promised that he's gone to prepare a place, and he's going to come again to receive everyone to himself who has put their trust in Jesus Christ to be with him. He says, where I am, there you will be also. What a wonderful promise for us to know that we are going home to see Jesus. Well, thanks for listening to KHCB and The Journey Home. I'm Bonnie, and we'll continue with more music of worship. But first, we pause to have a moment with Johnny. It's 4:45 Central Time. This is KHCB.
1: Hi, I'm Johnny Erickson Tata. 12-year-old Maddie uses a wheelchair and has lots of social and sensory issues. Simple things like getting a haircut is positively overwhelming for mom and dad. Maddie is deathly afraid of scissors. Just getting her bangs trimmed can be a three-hour struggle. Well, at Family Retreat, it was a different story. Brittany had come to volunteer her skills as a professional hairstylist. She offered to cut Maddie's hair, but her parents were a little skeptical. Brittany, however, was undaunted. She got three other volunteers to help, with one of them holding an iPad in front of Maddie so she could see her favorite movie. In no time flat, that 12-year-old had a beautiful new haircut, and Maddie loved it. Friend, there are all kinds of ways to volunteer your skills at a Johnny and Friends family retreat. So, come and serve. Get all the details at johnnyandfriends.org.
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helping you draw closer to Jesus Christ and walk the way of the cross. 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A couple of slow freeways, the West Park Tollway, an accident cleared westbound at Cook Road, but traffic is still slow from Fondren.

0: And there's a chance for some rain this evening, a 50% chance for some thunderstorms, then turning sunny tomorrow and a high of 97. Time is coming up on 5 o'clock. 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
2: 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That's The Legal Alert. Here's attorney David Gibbs Jr.
1: Many Americans are surprised to learn that federal policies affecting funding for abortion providers can change year to year. 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They're given away. For people of faith, this raises serious concerns. You may not realize how these decisions connect to your beliefs or how quickly policies change. What's allowed today could change tomorrow. We encourage you, stay informed and know your rights. 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Stay tuned with other ministries that keep America informed about what's happening on the religious forefront. Our religious missionaries at the Christian Law Association would be honored to stand with you.
2: If you've got a legal question, let the Christian Law Association assist you. 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And if you need to speak with one of our legal missionaries, give us a call at 888-252-1969.

Psalm 103 says, "Bless the Lord, O my soul, and all that is within me. Bless his holy name. Bless the Lord, O my soul, and forget not all his benefits, who forgives all your iniquity, who heals all your diseases, who redeems your life from the pit, who crowns you with steadfast love and mercy, who satisfies you with good so that your youth is renewed like the eagles. The Lord works righteousness and justice for all who are oppressed. The Lord is merciful and gracious, slow to anger and abounding in steadfast love. He does not deal with us according to our sins, nor repay us according to our iniquities. For as high as the heavens are above the earth, so great is his steadfast love.

This week's memory verse, reminding us of our good and great God, of his faithfulness, of his mercy. We just heard Good, Good Father and words from Psalm 103. It's one of my favorite chapters, and being reminded of the many benefits and the many things to praise the Lord for that he does for us. And then great is his faithfulness, as the hymn reminds us of his mercies and things that we are reminded of his faithfulness every day. Pardon for sin and a peace. He gives a peace that endures. His presence is always with us to cheer and to guide us. He gives us strength for today, and he gives us bright hope for tomorrow. Blessings, all mine, with 10,000 beside. And as we memorize this week's verse, actually two verses from Psalm 145, verses 8 and 9, it says, "The Lord is gracious and merciful, slow to anger, and great in loving kindness. The Lord is good to all, and his mercies are over all his works." Psalm 145, verses 8 and 9. Great is his mercy, great is his faithfulness. This is The Journey Home, as we worship the Lord together, coming before him, coming boldly to the throne of grace. Thanks for listening to KHCB. I'm Bonnie. Let's worship him together as we fall down and worship.

0: 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And yet its capacity is immense. So also the tongue is a small member, yet it boasts of great things.
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0: The August hymn of the month. Just a few more days to hear it on a regular basis, but you'll continue to hear this hymn throughout the year. 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And past month's hymns are listed there as well. Or you can request an August newsletter. We'll still have a few of those. We can send one to you, and you can read how this hymn was written by Robert Robinson when he was 23 years old, written back in 1758. And getting ready for a new month and another hymn that I trust will be an encouragement to you. The hymn of the month featured here on KHCB and on The Journey Home. I'm Bonnie. It's 5:31 Central Time, so we have about 29 more minutes together. And we pause right now with John Stone Street, and send a few more songs of music to encourage us and keep our eyes on Jesus as we continue on our journey home. Thanks for listening. It's 5:31 Central Time.
1: Welcome to Breakpoint, a daily look at an ever-changing culture through the lens of unchanging truth. For the Colson Center, I'm John Stone Street. Back on July 3rd, during his comments to commemorate America's 250th anniversary, New York City Mayor Zoran Mamdani contrasted what he called conventional wisdom about so-called American exceptionalism with his own belief that America is exceptional because, and I quote, here, nothing is fixed into place. The approach is similar to how President Barack Obama

only new meaning that's constantly being poured into it. Francis Schaeffer described that kind of moral vision as having both feet firmly planted in midair. Mamdani also announced a new tax, a surcharge, on those with non-primary residences in New York City. His office then published a long list of all who would qualify for such a tax, despite the long history of violence by those committed to socialist ideology. The assassination of the UnitedHealthcare CEO in New York City by confessed killer Luigi Mangione and everyone who celebrated it should have been enough to reconsider that plan. Of course, a central plank of socialism's economic agenda is that the state should own the means of production. In the socialist view, the state's ultimately responsible to ensure what Mamdani has now redefined as American exceptionalism, and his proposal for government-owned grocery stores naturally follows. As Dr. Eric Patterson wrote recently on a Breakpoint commentary, remember, Marx said that control of the economy was the first step toward control of everything. It's noteworthy that democratic socialists attack private property, an innovative business environment, and often call freedoms of religion and conscience smokescreens for superstition and intolerance of their progressive agenda. End quote. Ironically, it was American communists who first coined the phrase American exceptionalism out of frustration that America proved so resistant to communist takeover. And Stalin popularized the phrase as a way to accuse America of believing this heresy that it was somehow exceptional and exempt from the historical inevitability of the communist revolution. There is no universally agreed upon definition, but if America is indeed exceptional, it's not because of some self-perceived superiority or because Americans are somehow exempt from human frailty and fallenness. Rather, it's because the combination of certain founding principles, the priority of religious liberty, the flourishing of pre-political institutions, and a robust civic culture somehow better reflect the potential and the perils of the human condition. The young, energetic faces of the DSA and all of their supporters reject these aspects of America's founding, its covenantal purpose, and its role as a model for freedom. Instead, they reimagine America out of an envy for those they believe have unfairly advanced. Time will tell how powerful the movement will be. In the meantime, Americans should be doing their homework, studying the history of socialism. For the Colson Center, I'm John Stone Street with Breakpoint. Today, I want to say thanks to Steve and Jolene of Linden, Washington. Thanks for being a Cornerstone Monthly partner of the Colson Center. You helped make this episode of Breakpoint possible.

0: The Lord watches over you. He cares about the birds of the air, but how much more He cares for you. That's music from Selah. 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A very special evening with Ed Cannon and FEBC and Selah in concert to celebrate the ministry and taking God's word through radio broadcasts into many countries that don't have the availability to have Bibles or to be able to go to church, but they can get these messages and these radio programs to them, and many are coming to Christ. So come celebrate with Selah and FEBC. KHCB will be there as well. It's 5:44 Central Time on the Journey Home, and we're going to hear about the faith of a scientist as we pause for just a few moments with Dr. James Tuer.
1: Science has never shaken my faith. Science actually strengthens my faith.
2: Jewish scientist, Dr. James Tuer.
1: You know, there's a tremendous excitement that a scientist with faith can have. We ask a question, we pose a hypothesis, and we start to investigate it. Scientists understand this. This is the way we do science. We ask a question.
2: Professor of Chemistry, Nanoengineering, and Material Science at Rice University.
1: Does science make faith obsolete? Not for me. The primary mission to which I am called is to reflect the love of Jesus.
2: Voted one of the top 50 most influential minds in the world, and a Messianic Jew who believes Jesus is the Jewish Messiah. Welcome to Faith of a Scientist with Dr. James Tuer.
1: You know, there's this verse about the hand of God that has been a comfort to me since I was 19 years old. This verse out of Isaiah 41:10 says, "Do not fear, for I am with you. Do not anxiously look about you, for I am your God. I will strengthen you. Surely I will help you. Surely I will uphold you with my righteous right hand." His hand upholds his loved ones. I remember so many times from the time that I was a teenager, I have bowed my knee and opened the word of God to this verse, and God has encouraged me and told me, "Surely I will help you. Surely I will uphold you." For sure, it cannot stop from happening. This is a tremendous promise. Look in Psalm 138, same concept. "Though I walk in the midst of trouble, you will revive me. You will stretch forth your hand against the wrath of my enemies, and your right hand will save me." God's hand is protecting me. I'm behind his hand. It's the hands of God that treat us so kindly and so mercifully.
2: This has been Faith of a Scientist with Dr. James Tuer. Watch his powerful testimony on YouTube, Facebook, or drjamestuer.com.
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We're going to close out with a couple more selections. But just a reminder, tonight you can see the glory of God, our great God and Father. Beauty on display, weather permitting. It might be raining in your area tonight of all nights, but the partial lunar eclipse taking place this evening. And it will begin about 8:23 Central Time and continue until almost a little after midnight. But go out, see God's glory tonight, and give thanks. Thanks to our great God and Creator, for He alone is exalted. He is exalted on high. Thanks again for listening to The Journey Home on KHCB. I'm Bonnie. 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

0: Refreshingly Timeless Christian Radio is KHCB FM Houston at 105.7. The forecast is calling for the possibility of some rain showers, some thunderstorms even this evening, a 50% chance, and then clearing out later this evening. Lows tonight around 80. Should be sunny tomorrow, a high of 97. Little cooler Saturday, a high of 94. And right now for Austin, also expecting a heat advisory going in effect, staying in effect until 7 o'clock tonight. 30% chance of rain in Austin, a low of 79. 102 tomorrow, 101 on Saturday. 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
1: Hello, friends, and welcome once again to Sincerely Yours Time. A couple of notes from listeners to share with you today. I'll also have our contact information and a daily financial report. 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Well, thanks for the encouragement. We love that you're listening to KHCB. I trust that God's using the ministry to draw you closer to Himself each day. 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We appreciate it. From San Diego, California, a listener writes, "Dear KHCB staff, thank you so much for placing Mark Gregston's article on the front page of your monthly newsletter. I didn't know about parenting today's teens and needed to. What a tremendous blessing. Thank you from parents of two teenage boys." Well, thank you so much for writing to us from San Diego, California. I'm encouraged to know that you were able to discover parenting today's teens as a result of the article on the August Broadcaster, our monthly newsletter. It was on teen loneliness, written by Mark Gregston. 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A wonderful guide, a wonderful encouragement for parents and grandparents of teenagers. A ministry based right here in Texas that has influenced thousands of families through the years. 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Let's take a look now at our daily financial report, a report of the Lord's faithfulness to the ministry of KHCB. Special thanks to everyone who is helping us to finish strong here in the month of August. $2,723 received for the ministry today. That means that our monthly total is now up to $195,211. Our budget for this month is $350,000, so that means that $154,789 is still needed to meet our operational need for this month of August. 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
3: 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As he wraps up the series, Powerful Principles from Proverbs, here's David to introduce his message, Power Up Your Future, Proverbs for Planning.
4: Yeah, that's right. Did you know the book of Proverbs will help you get organized? That it will help you plan for the future? The wise man who wrote these Proverbs governed great, great, vast material things. He was not only the wisest man who ever lived, he was the richest man who ever lived. So he knows something about planning. He knows something about organization. And from a godly perspective, he shares those principles with us in this book we know as Proverbs. And so today we're going to open our Bibles together, and we're going to glean everything we can from the wisdom of Solomon and how to plan. I hope you're ready to do this. Hey, I've been talking a lot this month about our study guide, and I hope that you know this study guide is just one of many that we have. We have a study guide for every series that's been on the air. And this study guide, it's 140 pages long. It will give you all the information you need to review this series. 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You can get it there and find out all about the series on Proverbs and the other things that are available in Bible study from davidjeremiah.org. We want to take these last few moments that we have to tell you about our book of the month. It's God's Heart for Israel. It's our resource for the month of August. And we have just a couple of days left to tell you about it. 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These are Proverbs for Planning.
5: How many of you know that when you lose focus, you can lose games? And when you lose focus, you can lose life. I need to confess that for this preacher, staying on focus is one of the great battles that I fight every day of my life. How to stay focused with everything that's going on around me. I've been thinking a lot about this subject. I've been thinking about what it means to stay focused. And I want you to know that I'm preaching to my own heart as well. Because more than anything else, I want to be a focused Christian. I want to know that God is in control of my life and that He is guiding and directing my life no matter what happens, no matter what the impact may be. And I believe with all of my heart that it's possible to stay focused and to face the future with confidence and assurance. And I believe that there's one passage of Scripture that has all of the key elements in it. One passage that tells us that God wants to help us stay on focus all the way through our lives and bring us safely through to the destination He has planned for us. Even though we are confronted on every hand by diversions and confusion and misdirection and major events, we can still have a sense of focus and purpose each day. What God promises to give to us is what He has provided for all of His children of every age. At every turn, we have to make decisions, don't we? At every corner, there are choices to be made, and without some sense of focus and direction, we simply do not know what to do or which way to turn. We cannot count on our own wisdom and our own sense of direction. Jeremiah the prophet said in Jeremiah 10:23, O Lord, I know that the way of man is not in himself. It is not in man who walks to direct his own steps. How many of you know that's true? You know, you can't find the answer in yourself often. And even when we're sure we're right, even when we think we know what we're doing, Proverbs tells us that there is a way that seems right unto a man, but the end of it is the way of death. How many of you have been in a situation where you thought you had it figured out? You knew what to do, and it was all from your own reasoning and sources, and then all of a sudden you realized it was the wrong answer. No, there is a way to stay focused, but we have to follow God's plan. And the promise that He gives to us in these two verses, which are favorite verses of many of God's people, is a promise to take us all the way through life, focused and finally delivered to our intended destination. Proverbs 3, 5, and 6. Trust in the Lord with all your heart and lean not on your own understanding. In all your ways, acknowledge him, and he shall direct your paths. He'll keep you focused. And I've learned as I've studied that focus is the result of priorities. How many of you know that? And priorities are the result of purpose. And purpose is the result of a personal relationship with Almighty God through Jesus Christ, our Lord. Focus is the result of priorities. Priorities are the result of purpose, and purpose is the result of a personal relationship with Almighty God through Jesus Christ. So if you don't have a personal relationship with your Creator, if you don't know Almighty God through Jesus Christ, His Son, it's going to be hard for you to stay focused because you don't have a center in your life. Romans 8:28 tells us that we know all things work together for good to those who are called, how? According to His purpose. How many of you know that God has a purpose for every one of His children? He has a purpose for you and for me. God knows what that purpose is, and His desire is that we find the purpose and that we stay on focus with that purpose through our priorities. God knew what He was doing from the outset. How many of you know that God had a blueprint for your life and for my life before we were ever born? He knows what His purpose is for us, what He wants us to do. Now, how do we stay focused on that? Let's begin. First of all, principle number one, focus requires dependence. Focus requires dependence. Notice what the writer of Proverbs says. He says, trust in the Lord. Trust, depend, commit. The word trust means to lean on, to be confident of. And the Hebrew word for trust had originally the idea of laying helplessly face downward. The word trust meant to totally and completely and absolutely and without reservation and without conditions and without stipulations put your faith in something. And the word trust is found in the book of Proverbs many times. Proverbs 16:20 says, whoever trusts in the Lord, happy is he. 22:19 says, so that your trust may be in the Lord, I have instructed you today, even you. Proverbs 28:25 says, he who is of a proud heart stirs up strife, but he who trusts in the Lord will be prospered. And Proverbs 35 says, every word of God is pure. He is a shield to those who put their trust in him. When you get to the book of Psalms, you find the same truth over and over again. Psalm 115:11 says, you who fear the Lord, trust in the Lord. He is their help and their shield. Psalm 62:8 says, trust in him at all times. You people, pour out your heart before him. God is a refuge for us. Psalm 125:1 says, they that trust in the Lord shall be as Mount Zion, which cannot be moved, but abides forever. And the key text, which is a commentary on trusting the Lord, is Psalm 37:5-7. Commit your way to the Lord. Trust also in him, and he shall bring forth your righteousness as the light and your justice as the noonday. Rest in the Lord and wait patiently for him. Do not fret because of him who prospers in his way, because of the man who brings wicked schemes to pass. And I went back through my Bible and underlined these five phrases, which are all about trusting the Lord. Commit your way to the Lord. Trust also in the Lord. Rest in the Lord. Wait patiently for the Lord. And then fret not. Say that. Fret not. When you trust, you don't fret. How many of you know what the word fret means? It means to worry. When you put your trust in the Lord, you depend on him. And the writer of Proverbs says that the first step to getting focus in your life is to come to the place where you're willing to depend on God, to trust in him, to believe that God knows what's best for you, and to rest yourself entirely on him. Trust in God. Then secondly, focusing requires dedication. The next phrase in these two verses says, trust in the Lord, how's it go? With all your heart. That is a picture of surrender. What does it mean to trust with all your heart? Well, let me tell you what it doesn't mean. There's an interesting little commentary about what it doesn't mean in James chapter 1, where James is encouraging God's people to pray. And he says, if any of you lacks wisdom, let him ask of God, who gives to all men liberally without reproach, and it will be given to him. But let him ask in faith, with no doubting, for he who doubts is like a wave of the sea, driven and tossed by the wind. For let not that man suppose that he will receive anything from the Lord. He is a double-minded man, unstable in all of his ways. What does that have to do with fully trusting the Lord with all of your heart? Listen again to Eugene Peterson's rendition of this verse. If you don't know what you're doing, pray to the Father. He loves to help. You won't be condescended to when you ask for it. Ask boldly, ask believingly, without a second thought. Now watch. People who worry their prayers are like wind-whipped waves. Don't think you're going to get anything from the Master that way, adrift at sea, keeping all your options open. How many of you have ever prayed like that, keeping all your options open? You haven't committed to the Lord with all of your heart. You've committed to the Lord and left your options open. That doesn't get you focused. That gets you unfocused. That gets your life all fuzzy. You have to get rid of all of your options and say, Almighty God, I'm trusting in you. How? With my whole heart. In the book of Psalms, in the 119th Psalm, which is sometimes referred to as the Psalm of the Whole Heart, over and over again in that Psalm, it talks about what we're doing with the Lord, we're to be doing with our whole heart. For instance, in verse 10 of Psalm 119, it says, with my whole heart I have sought you. In verse 34, it says, give me understanding and I'll keep your law. Indeed, I'll observe it with my whole heart. I entreated your favor with my whole heart, verse 58. Verse 69 says, I will keep your precepts with my whole heart. Verse 145 says, I cry out with my whole heart. How many of you know God wants not half-hearted people? He wants wholehearted people. And when we trust in him, if we want his focus in our life, and I have to keep telling myself this, there's no halfway with God. You don't just kind of share the guidance system with God. I'll do what I think part of the time, you do what you think I should do part of the time. No, God says, if you want focus in your life, if you want direction in your life, here are the first things you do. First of all, you depend on me. Trust in the Lord. And don't do it partly. Do it fully with your whole heart. That means you don't keep options open. There isn't any such thing as, Lord, I'm going to trust you with this, and then if this doesn't work, here's plan B. How many of you know the Bible doesn't have any plan Bs? Did you know that? People always ask me, well, why isn't there more definitive information about this or about that? Well, why doesn't God tell us what to do if this doesn't work? God has his perfect will. When we miss his perfect will, he doesn't throw us away. But he doesn't have plan B and plan C. He's got a perfect will for us. And when we miss that will, when we don't do what God tells us to do, oftentimes we're left kind of on an uncharted sea to figure things out, and oftentimes it doesn't go very well, does it? God wants us to trust him with our whole heart. Focusing requires dependence and dedication, but it also requires discipline. This may be the hardest part. This is a qualification in the verse. Notice what the book of Proverbs says. Lean not to your own understanding. Now, the word lean isn't a word which means to just kind of rest like this. The word lean means to put your whole weight on something. It's the same concept as the word trust. And the writer of Proverbs says, don't lean on your own understanding. Proverbs 3 and verse 7 is a great commentary. It says, do not be wise in your own eyes. When you turn to God in trust with your whole heart, you automatically turn away from something else, don't you? Here you are going through life, trying to make the best of life, trying to do the best you can, and you feel all unfocused in your life. You've been making all the decisions based upon Wall Street and all of the other things that might make input into what you do. God's not been in the picture. All of a sudden you realize you're unfocused and you hear a message on how to be focused spiritually. Put all your trust in the Lord. Trust him with all your heart and lean not to your own understanding. That doesn't mean you give up all financial information. It means you no longer trust in that. You have a higher source, someone who gives you better information, someone who cares about where that information takes you. You trust in the Lord and you don't lean on your own understanding. Psalm 146 verse 3 says, don't put your trust in princes, nor in a son of man in whom there is no help. And I'm reminded that often when we're trying to find our focus, God will instruct us to do things that are the opposite of our inclination. And yet we have to ask ourselves, do we trust the one that we have trusted? And when he tells us, this is the way, walk in it, and part of our own human inclination is that that's not the way we should go, do we follow him? Do we lean out from the mountain so that we're safe, even though it doesn't feel right? Or do we follow our own inclinations? And that's what the writer of Proverbs says. He says that if you're going to have focus in your life, you have to depend, you have to trust. You have to dedicate yourself in such a way that you do so with all of your heart. And you have to discipline yourself that when your inclinations and the Word of God come into conflict, even though you have these human feelings that you can't deny, you do what God tells you to do. And so often those are the things that come into conflict among our singles and among the young people. They're exposed all the time to the drives and the inclinations that are theirs by virtue of their Creator. And they have the Word of God that says that marriage is the place for that expression. And you hear them sometimes say, but if I have this inclination and this drive, isn't that from God? Not necessarily. You're to trust in the Lord, His Word, with all of your heart, and not lean to your own inclinations. And then notice, focusing requires discernment. In all your ways, acknowledge Him. This is a great little phrase in this verse. To acknowledge means to recognize. Notice, we're to acknowledge Him in all our ways. The key word here is the word in. We are to acknowledge the Lord just where He places us. In the home, in the business, at school, at work, at play. We are to acknowledge Him in health and in affliction. We are to acknowledge Him when we're well and when we're strong, when there are weddings and when there are funerals. In all of our ways, in whatever we do, we're to recognize and acknowledge Him. That means we're to follow Him and obey Him in all of our daily walk. Do what He says and continue to do that in all that we do. Proverbs 16:3 says, commit your works to the Lord and your thoughts will be established. 1 Corinthians 10:31 says, whatever you do, whether you eat or drink, do it all to the glory of God. And Colossians 3:17 adds a similar word, that whatever you do in word or deed, do all in the name of the Lord Jesus. And when you do all of these things, when you depend, you trust in the Lord, and you dedicate yourself with all your heart, and you discipline yourself, not leaning to your own understanding, and you acknowledge Him in everything you do, the result will be you will get direction in your life. Focusing your life results in direction. The end of these verses say, He shall direct your paths. How many of you know that when God directs your paths, you're focused? When you're getting your signals from Almighty God and you're in His path, you're focused. You know what to do, and nothing can sway you. You're on God's mission, in God's place, in God's way, even as the Lord Jesus who came to give His life for the world. Whenever He was tempted to go in a different direction, He would always say, mine hour's not yet come, mine hour's not yet come. He never lost His focus so that He could stand one day and say, I have done all that You've asked me to do, O God. I have stayed focused all through my life. Now, none of us probably will be able to say at the end of our lives, I never lost focus even once. I know I won't. But I want to stay focused as much as I can in the pathway that God has directed for me so that I don't miss any of His blessings or any of the things that He wants to do in my life or in the lives of others who are around me. So I'm going to commit myself to trust with all my heart and not lean to my own understanding and acknowledge Him in all of my ways, because that's the formula for getting a focused life where God directs your paths. Literally, what it says in the text is, when you do this, He makes your path straight. Gives you a straight path. So you know where to walk. You know what to do. What a thrill. And the Word of God is filled with verses that impress upon our hearts this truth. Let me just give you several of them. Proverbs 16:9. A man's heart plans his way, but the Lord directs his steps. Psalm 25:8. Good and upright is the Lord, therefore He teaches sinners the way. Psalm 32:8, I will instruct you and teach you in the way you should go. I will guide you with my eye. Isaiah 30:21, your ears shall hear a word behind you saying, this is the way, walk in it. Whenever you turn to the right hand or wherever you turn to the left. Isaiah 48:17 says, thus says the Lord your Redeemer, the Holy One of Israel, I am the Lord your God who teaches you to profit, who leads you by the way you should go. Amen. Thank God for that wonderful promise. I'm not out here on a sea of uncertainty trying to figure out what life is all about. I've got Almighty God directing my path. You say, well, if I do what God wants me to do, won't I miss out on some of the things I want to do? Listen to me. The Word of God says, commit your way to the Lord, and He will give you the desires of your heart. I'm learning finally that everything I think I want to do that may be not in the center of what God wants for me is second best. If I just get over on God's path, He not only gives me what He wants, but He gives me what I want. He gives me what my desires are. And I could illustrate that for my own life over and over again, that when I focus on God's purpose, I get God's perfect will for my life. What a thrill that is. To know that He's there saying, hey, Jeremiah, turn this way, turn that way. No, don't go there. Focus requires dependence, trust in the Lord, requires dedication with all your heart, requires discipline, don't lean to your own understanding, requires discernment, in all your ways acknowledge Him, and it results in direction. He'll give you the desires of your heart. This is God's proactive plan to keep you in the very center of His will every single day of your life from this moment until you get to heaven. And God's providence doesn't work unless you're willing to trust Him and depend on Him and not lean on your own understanding and say, Almighty God, thank you for this wonderful instrument you've given me to direct my life. And once and for all, right now, I'm going to trust you and trust it. I'm going to get it hooked up right. And I'm going to put it into operation so I know where I'm going. And my paths can be directed to God's purpose for my life. You will never be truly happy until you're walking in the perfect will of God. And you know, for some of you, you don't have Jesus Christ in your life. He hasn't promised to direct everybody. He's promised to direct His own children. And if you don't know Jesus Christ as your Savior, before you get lost, before you get totally out of focus, why don't you give your heart to Christ? Let Him give to you not only forgiveness for your sin and salvation for your life, but ultimately direction for what He wants you to do in the here and now. And He'll do it.
4: Amen. Plan better with the Lord. That's the nature of today's study. You know, people say He's my co-author or He's my co-business leader. No, He needs to be the head and you're the assistant. He's the head, you're junior partner, but let Jesus Christ direct your life and help you plan the future. Tomorrow, we are going to move away from this study on Proverbs with a very special message that's all about the way we think. Here's the title of the message. You are not what you think you are, but what you think you are. And that will be our study tomorrow and again on Monday. Be sure to join us then. 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
6: 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Right now, draw closer with a KHCB Verse of the Week from Psalm 145, verses 8 and 9. The Lord is gracious and merciful, slow to anger and great in loving kindness. The Lord is good to all, and His mercies are over all His works. 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

We greet our friends everywhere with Chapter 11 of This Is My Song, the story of Fanny Crosby. This is another in the series Stories of Great Christians, and comes to you from the Moody Bible Institute in Chicago.

Fanny Crosby had found a true friend in the energetic, bubbling W.H. Doane. It was Mr. Doane himself who did a great deal to bring Fanny's songs before the public. Their first hymn, written together, was an instant success. Ira D. Sankey wrote from London to say that Safe in the Arms of Jesus was sung at almost every service in Her Majesty's Theater in the famous Moody Sankey meetings in England. Fanny Crosby was at last on her way to fame. Although she herself would never think so or say so, she was just doing what she could.

0: Her life followed a rather set routine, with day following day in a regular pattern. Of course, the pattern was interrupted, changed, perhaps brightened by many small pleasantries, like a dinner given by friends. It was at such a dinner at the New York Institute for the Blind that two things happened to upset the happy tenor of Fanny's days. They were little things at the time, but they meant a great deal to Fanny. At the dinner, Fanny was seated next to a Mrs. Graham. It was her first visit to the school. Fanny's husband was at her right, and next to him was Fanny's old friend and teacher, Mr. Bigelow.
1: Enjoying yourself, Van?
2: Oh, it's a fine dinner, Mr. Bigelow.
1: It's a sort of celebration for us here at the Institute.
2: Celebration?
1: Yes, we thought we'd better do something extra in order to initiate our new organ.
2: New organ? Well, I didn't know anything about an organ.
1: Well, it was Mrs. Graham's idea. She's given one to the school, and we're to use it for the first time tonight. And what's more, the first music played on it will be the hymns written by Fanny Crosby Van Alstyne.
2: Well, it's most kind of Mrs. Graham.
3: Did I hear someone say it was most kind of me to give the school an organ?
2: Yes, I did.
3: Well, thank you, Mr. Van Alstyne. But I feel you can get a lot of use from an organ here. Of course, it's not a big one or anything like that.
1: It's deeply appreciated, regardless of its size.
3: I felt I just had to do something, especially after I heard about this place. It was really through you I heard about it, Fanny. Your hymns, you know.
4: Oh, this school is known for much more than my hymns.
3: Nonetheless, they've done a great deal of good all over the world.
2: Mrs. Graham, you said you felt as though you had to do something for us. Why?
3: Why? Well, I thought, that is, because the blind need all the enjoyment they can get. I'm sure you know that a blind person's life can have very little happiness in it.
4: What? Why do you say that, Mrs. Graham?
3: It's perfectly obvious, isn't it? To be blind is so dreadful. I'm surprised you've done as well as you have. I can't imagine how terrible it would be to be blind.
4: On the contrary, we're very happy.
3: How could you be? You can't see. You get nothing out of life.
4: Nothing?
2: We get a great deal out of life, Mrs. Graham. And sometimes I think we get more out of it than those who can see.
4: We understand humanity, Mrs. Graham. We know that our lives are what we make them. And we know they are nothing without the Lord.
3: Well, I didn't mean...
4: And as for seeing, we see with our hearts. We can see the stars and the moon, the birds and the trees, and we can see a person by hearing his voice. A voice shows character more than you know.
1: I think Mrs. Graham spoke before she thought, Fanny.
4: My husband and I don't mean to be rude, Mrs. Graham. It's just that we want so much for people to understand us. It's a little hard at times.
3: Of course, I was stupid. Please forgive me.
0: Mrs. Graham was just one of the many people who confuse lack of sight with lack of feeling. Blind people sense moods as easily, or perhaps more easily, than those with sight. However, in spite of Mrs. Graham's lack of sensitivity, the organ was dedicated, and it played very well. And it was thrilling for Fanny to hear her own hymns played first on it. When the dedication concert was over, Mr. Bigelow made a comment that sent an inexplicable fear through Fanny's heart.
1: A fine hymn, Fanny. I think it's the best you've ever done.
4: Thank you, Mr. Bigelow. The organ plays beautifully. It's a good feeling to listen to the music where I spent so many happy years.
3: We need someone to sing. Your hymn must have the words.
1: That's already been arranged. John Thomas, a new student here, is going to sing.
3: Is that the young man over there?
1: Yes. No sooner said than done. He has a fine voice, strong but tender.

0: Fanny, was it hard to think of the words?
1: No, the music suggested them.
0: What a hymn to be proud of. How much peace and satisfaction it must give to those who've lost a dear one. The words are a comfort to all of us.
2: A year and a half later, Fanny had cause to remember those words of Mr. Bigelow and to learn how bitter human loss can be. In many ways, Fanny's life had always been sheltered by those who loved her and gave her the confidence and joy she needed. A child was born to Van and Fanny, a little girl named Frances for Fanny's grandmother. Life took on a new meaning for Fanny then. As a mother, her life was enriched, and her happiness knew no bounds. Fanny's husband, Van, was determined that baby Frances should grow up to become a musician. And he played for hours to her, classical music and hymns. And Fanny had a mother's dream that the tiny bundle of wiggles should become a writer, although there was very little she could do about it.
3: If she hears enough music, she's bound to love it, Fanny.
1: Oh, I'm sure it's nothing but a jumble of sounds to her right now, dear.
3: You never know. And at least if it's a pleasant jumble, it's bound to make a good impression.
1: What if she grows up to hate music?
3: Oh, that's highly improbable, my dear, with both of us loving it so much.
1: You never know, Van.
3: By the way, my dear, didn't I hear you standing by her crib last night reciting poetry to her?
1: I was soothing her, Van.
3: A lot of mothers sing.
1: Well, I was actually going over a new hymn. It's so easy to forget the words, and memory is what we blind live by.
3: She couldn't possibly understand you.
1: I know. But she likes to hear my voice, and I want to get her used to verses.
3: Aren't we silly?
1: I suppose so. But I do want little Frances to be a poet, or at least love poetry.
3: Fanny, wouldn't it be wonderful if she grew up to be both a musician and a poet?
1: And write both music and words to hymns?
3: It isn't impossible.
1: Oh, on the contrary, it's highly probable. You a musician.
3: And you a poet. Oh, darling, there couldn't be two happier people than we.
1: I'm sure there's many as happy.
3: That's doubtful.
1: You're probably right.
3: Oh, naturally.
1: At any rate, Van, we have so much. Good work, our love for each other, our faith in the Lord. We have a perfect right to be thankful.
3: Don't forget little Frances.
1: Oh, how could I? Do you think we'll spoil her?
3: No. No child of ours could possibly become spoiled, Fanny.
1: Oh, Van, you're awful.
3: Oh, I disagree with you. As I said before, I'm just content.
1: Very well. Be content, and so shall I.
3: We've got to make so many plans for Frances, especially if she's to become a musician.
1: And a poet.
3: It's not impossible, darling.
1: You never know, darling. You never know.
2: You never know. Those words came to be truer than the happy couple then realized. Even before Fanny was used to the newness of motherhood, her baby was taken ill. It was nothing serious at first, and the doctor wasn't called. But as the days drew on and the infant grew weaker instead of improving, Fanny became alarmed. One afternoon, while her husband was teaching at the institute, the tiny child became suddenly much worse. The doctor was called, and Fanny kneeled by the little crib and prayed, as so many mothers before her.
1: Bess?
4: Yes, it's me. I got the doctor.
5: Now then, Mrs. Van Alstyne, Bess says your little one is worse.
1: Yes, she hasn't eaten well for several days, but today nothing. And she seems so warm.
5: I see. I'll have to make a thorough examination. Try to be calm, Mrs. Van Alstyne. It may not be as serious as you think.
1: Oh, doctor, she's just got to get well. I've done everything I can for her.
5: I'm sure you have.
1: Is it anything serious?
5: With tiny babies, almost anything can be serious. A cold, a touch of diarrhea, a formula that doesn't agree.
1: Oh, I've done everything I can for her. Oh, but doctor, if only I could see.
5: Oh, now, here, take my arm, Mrs. Van Alstyne, and don't worry. We don't have any cause to give up hope.
1: Dear Heavenly Father, I thank thee for thy love and thy care for each of us. Now, I pray for Frances. Be with her. And please, Father, if it is possible, heal her and restore her to Van and me. Oh, God, if it be thy will, let my baby live.

And so we conclude Chapter 11 of This Is My Song, the story of Fanny Crosby. 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

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The address is Moody Bible Institute, Chicago 10, Illinois.

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1: It's 97 and partly cloudy. Wind is from the south at 5 to 10 miles per hour. Tonight, thunderstorms with a low in the low 80s. Then tomorrow, clear with a high in the upper 90s. Tomorrow night, clear with a low in the upper 70s. It's 97 and partly cloudy.

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2: You can still find something to say I'm sorry for. You know what? I'm sorry you feel that way. I really want to hear from you what you believe about this, because I want to be a better person and I actually want our relationship to work. That goes against the grain of saying, you need to clean it up. You need to fix it. Because when we do that, that's actually just moving them away from us as opposed to moving them toward us in a safe manner. Mm. And we want to be that safe parent. So you can be safe by being authentic.
3: Well, that's Jim Burns, and he shared last time here about navigating the joyful, sometimes heart-wrenching role of parenting adult children. Thanks for being with us here on Focus on the Family with Jim Daly. I'm John Fuller.
4: You know, John, more and more parents are facing a reality that they never expected, and that is their adult son or daughter is questioning or maybe even walking away from the Christian faith that they were raised in. And it becomes such a disappointing burden for the parents. Like, what did we do wrong? How did we not communicate effectively? If we did our job right, I'm sure the Lord would have done his job right. So where is the breakdown? And you know what? It often is right there in this little thing called free will. Like, you know, God was a parent, Adam and Eve. And look what his kids did. Mm-hmm. And we're all, you know, part of that connection of a sin-filled world. So the point is, we can do everything well. We're never going to do it perfectly. But kids have their choices. Teens make choices. Adults, our children in their 20s, make choices that we might see as harmful, but they don't see it the way we see it. Today, we want to continue the discussion with Jim Burns. And if you missed last time, get the app so you can download it and get access to all the programs, but especially the discussion yesterday. Mm-hmm. So you can catch up, or you can go to the website and do that from the focusonthefamily.com website. All in all, we're here to help you. We've got counselors, we got so much help, and we want to continue this discussion for parents of adult children.
3: And Jim Burns is the founder of Homeward, a ministry that has been equipping parents for a long, long time. He's really got an authentic...
4: I think he's saying you're old, Jim. I don't know. I am old.
3: Well, you've got an authenticity and an approachability to you that I think just really connects with people. And Jim has captured his thoughts about this topic in a terrific book, When Your Adult Child Strays, Trading Heartache for Hope. And we'll encourage you to get a copy of that from us.
4: Jim, welcome back.
5: Great to be back with y'all.
4: Continuing the chat, and it was so good. You know, many of us are living in this, and it's become one of the dominant questions that we receive online or through phone calls here to the counseling team. My 20-something is doing this, and fill in the blank, and it's all over the board. It's sexual issues. It's